0: between Congresswoman Angie Craig and Lieutenant Governor Peggy Flanagan. Isaiah Wayne Davis voted for Flanagan.
1: She's great. No AIPAC money, all individual donations. So love that she's representing the people's interests.
0: The winners advance to the November general election. For NPR News, I'm Molly Castle-Work in Rochester, Minnesota.
2: More than 6 million acres of land, mostly in the western U.S., has been burned by wildfires so far this year. NPR's Kirk Sigler reports fire managers are warning the traditional summer fire season is barely halfway through.
3: Half of the some 100 out-of-control wildfires in the U.S. right now are burning in the Northwest. The top priority for firefighters are two 100,000-acre-plus fires in Oregon and Washington. Washington's Public Lands Commissioner Dave Upthegrove says crews are making progress in Spokane, where whole neighborhoods were leveled last week.
4: We have a long way to go. That's why I need your help. Don't be the spark that starts the next fire. Please follow the burn bans. Please be extra careful with anything that could cause a spark.
3: The wildfires in the Northwest are believed to have largely been ignited by lightning, except authorities have arrested a man suspected of arson in connection with Spokane's most destructive wildfire. Kirk Sigler, NPR News.
2: This is NPR News from Washington. Former Marine Robert Gilman has been released from years of detention in Russia on humanitarian grounds. The U.S. citizen will be medically and psychologically assessed at a hospital in Texas. The 32-year-old has been detained since 2022. He was sentenced to 4.5 years in prison after being accused of fighting a Russian police officer at a train station, which he denies. His family claims Russia wrongfully detained him because he's American. Dallas County, Texas, has released the autopsy report for an Afghan immigrant who died in ICE custody in March, classifying the man's death as an accident. Houston Public Media's Andrew Schneider reports the county had earlier declined to release the report, citing an ongoing federal criminal investigation.
5: The medical examiner said Mohammed Nazir Pakhtiawal died because of anaphylaxis, complicating acute asthma exacerbation. He also said methamphetamine was in Pakhtiawal's system. The autopsy report does not explain how Pakhtiawal might have obtained methamphetamine during the brief time he was in ICE custody. It does not address whether or how his asthma was being treated, nor does it identify the substance that triggered the fatal allergic reaction. Pakhtiawal served alongside U.S. Army Special Forces in Afghanistan for more than a decade before being resettled in Texas in 2021 after Kabul fell to the Taliban. He was seized by ICE outside his home near Dallas on March 13th and was dead less than 24 hours later. For NPR News, I'm Andrew Schneider in Houston.
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0: This is All Things Considered from NPR News. I'm Juana Summers.
1: And I'm Elsa Chang. The latest attempt by the Trump administration to overhaul the way American children get vaccinated is raising a lot of questions. The president wants to change the nationally recognized childhood vaccination schedule with an executive order that he signed yesterday. So we decided to turn to NPR health correspondent Rob Stein to get some answers. Hi, Rob. I hope you have answers.
2: Well, I'll give it my best.
1: Okay, so the president is demanding that the U.S. cut the number of vaccines that kids get to protect them from a bunch of dangerous infectious diseases, right? And also space out the shots more. Right. So does it change anything for parents walking into their pediatrician's office today?
2: Well, the short answer is not really. Okay. None of the recommendations from the government or anyone else has changed about, you know, which kids should get which shots when or anything else. All the same shots are still available. Insurance companies are still paying for them. A big government program is still providing shots for free for

0: and there could be some impact down the road.
1: Okay, let's talk about that potential impact. Can you just take a moment to lay out these proposed changes? What exactly does the president want to do, and why?
0: Well, Trump thinks there's a link between vaccines and autism, so he wants to reduce the number of vaccines recommended by the federal government from 17 to 11, and for states to require fewer shots for school. He also wants to space out the shots kids do get more by doing things like splitting up the MMR shot, which protects against measles, mumps, and rubella, into three separate vaccines.
1: But wait, would that work?
0: The problem there is that you can't get separate shots for those diseases in the U.S., and it would take years to make them available here.
1: Huh.
0: And there's plenty of evidence that all the shots are safe and are most effective the way they're given now. Any link to autism has been thoroughly debunked, and spacing out shots has lots of downsides. I talked about this with Dr. Aaron Carroll from Academy Health. That's a nonpartisan nonprofit health research group.
2: The reason we bunch them up together is to make it easier for kids so that you don't have to get as many pokes. But also requiring more visits to the doctor makes it less likely that people are going to finish them. But also they have to pay for those visits. Parents have to take time off work. There's no good reason to do this, and tons of reason not to.
0: But the president just can't do something like that anyway, just by signing an executive order.
1: Okay. What about the part of the order that calls for making it easier for parents to opt out of school vaccination requirements? Like, can you say more about that?
0: Yeah, sure. The reality is that states, not the federal government, control that. And most states already let parents opt out for religious or other reasons. But Trump did order the Justice Department to pressure the handful of states that don't. So we'll have to see what comes of that. But the biggest effect of all this is that it sows more confusion and doubt among parents. And vaccine hesitancy has already been rising. Vaccination rates have already been falling. So if you have the president making headlines with lots of misinformation about vaccines, that can only make things worse by, you know, making parents more hesitant, which leads to more kids missing shots, more kids being left unprotected, and more kids getting sick.
1: That is NPR's Rob Stein. Thank you, Rob.
0: You bet, Elsa.
1: Let's move now to the war with Iran. The war appears to be stalling. So do the on-and-off efforts to end it. President Trump said earlier this week he was low-keying efforts to come to a deal. Iran said it wouldn't even talk to him until midterm elections in November. In related news, the president's recently announced peace deal for Gaza, which called for Hamas disarmament and Israel's withdrawal, was rejected by Israeli Prime Minister Benjamin Netanyahu. Let's discuss all of this with NPR White House correspondent Franco Ordonez, who's here in Washington, and NPR international correspondent Hadil Alshalchi, who is in Istanbul. Hi to both of you.
3: Hey, one.
4: Hello.
1: Hadil, I'll start with you. Iranians are in talks to open the Strait of Hormuz, just not with the U.S. Those talks are with Oman, which controls the southern shore of the waterway. What are the Iranians saying about these talks?
4: Well, first, Trump has said that the U.S. is involved in talks with Iran, but Iran has denied that. But both things could, in fact, be true because the talks are being carried out through intermediaries like Pakistan and Qatar. A Pakistani delegation was in Tehran today, and the Qatari Foreign Ministry said that the talks between Iran and its neighbor Oman, like you just said, who that lies across the Strait of Hormuz, have reached what it called an advanced stage and said they were at, quote, a critical juncture. Last week, the Iranian foreign minister, Abbas Araghchi, said that until the U.S. makes amends for its attacks, there's no way they're going to go back to negotiations with Washington. But he said that talks with Oman were in their final stages and that Iran's demands were communicated to the U.S. via intermediaries. Now, the Iranians know they need to strike a deal eventually with the U.S., but they feel like they've been able to survive whatever the U.S. has thrown at them so far. And so now they're making sure that their demands are as maximalist as possible, and that will force negotiations to drag on for as long as possible.
1: Franco, two of President Trump's Middle East deals are unraveling. So what does that tell us about his credibility on the global stage?
3: Yeah, I think there are some common themes with both of those conflicts, or at least Trump's approach to them. I mean, he touts this major breakthrough that is supposed to bring historic peace, and yet peace doesn't actually happen. Mm-hmm. I mean, with Gaza, Trump declared a monumental step, you know, toward lasting peace, brokering an agreement where Israel would withdraw from Gaza and Hamas would give up their weapons. But like is so often in these cases, it comes down to the details. And the problem was that neither Hamas nor Israel wanted to go first. You know, similarly, Trump was touting last week that he would soon have an agreement to open the Strait of Hormuz, something he said many

0: times. Yet again, the deal falls apart, and now Iran is saying they're going to stop negotiating. You know, in both of these cases, the president is presenting these things as, you know, buttoned-up deals. The problem is resolved, when it's clearly not. And it really just makes it all so much harder to take Trump at his word. And that goes for world leaders. That goes for allies, adversaries. It also goes for financial markets and voters back home.
1: I have to say, Franco, this sort of reminds me of George W. Bush speaking on an aircraft carrier with a mission accomplished banner just weeks after the invasion of Iraq. Fair comparison?
0: You know, I think you're not the only one who's making that comparison. I mean, Trump has actually been claiming victory for months. I mean, here he is back in March at a rally in Kentucky.
2: You know, you never like to say too early you won. We won. We won the bet. In the first hour, it was over.
0: You know, and this week, even Trump's claiming that the U.S. and not Iran is in charge of the Strait of Hormuz.
2: The only one that has control of the Strait of Hormuz right now is the United States Navy. We have a blockade that's been infallible. It's a steel wall. And we let people in that we want to let in. And those people come in and they've been coming in and they're going out.
0: Juana, it's all just so far from reality. I mean, of course, this is kind of diplomacy is never clean. It's often evolving. But declaring premature victory and doing it so repeatedly, it is taking a toll on the U.S. reputation. I mean, a poll from just a few weeks ago by the Pew Research Center found that people across 20 countries view China more positively than the U.S.
1: Nadil, earlier, you mentioned some of Iran's maximalist demands. What are they asking for?
3: I mean, the list is long. First, Iran says it would only reopen the Strait of Hormuz if the U.S. lifted its naval blockade as well as sanctions. The U.S. military must withdraw from around Iran, pay reparations for war damages, release frozen Iranian assets, and end its attacks. And now in the deal that Iran wants to ban any U.S. or Israeli ships from moving through the strait and says that it will charge a fee on ships going through. Last week, Iranian Foreign Minister Araghchi said that the U.S. did this all to themselves by breaking that memorandum of understanding they reached in June.
1: Franco, Trump returned to office championing himself as the ultimate deal maker. It was such a big part of his foreign policy identity that he could do what other presidents could not. But have we seen evidence of that?
0: Yeah, I mean, I think that's exactly right. I mean, he repeatedly would say that he knew just the right words. He knew just the right ways to strike deals on the world's biggest challenges, whether that was Iran, whether that was Gaza, or even Ukraine. I mean, we're now almost 6 months, though, into fighting with Iran, and there is no end in sight. A peace agreement was actually signed in Gaza 9 months ago, yet the fighting continues. Now, more than 1,000 Palestinians have been killed since then, the UN says. So much of Trump's style is to build around strength and the threat of unbelievable consequences. But now Iran is basically puffing out its chest and pressing Trump politically and with the midterms ahead, trying to push them into more uncomfortable positions. I mean, it's really leading to another comparison to another president, President Jimmy Carter, and the Iran hostage crisis that helped lead to his political downfall. And that's not a comparison that Trump's going to like, especially Trump, since Trump has often mocked Carter's legacy.
1: Nadil, last thing, do we have any insight into what Iran's strategy is in all of this?
3: I mean, Franco mentioned the midterms. Iran is very aware of Trump's vulnerability going into the midterms. Iranian media, for example, is really keeping track of how Trump is polling. They know that they may not be able to beat the U.S. militarily, but they can drag this out, like I said. And they want to show that they are resilient and want to play a stronger hand than they normally would in the Hormuz negotiations. Iran has also said it may want to push nuclear talks further into the future, maybe up to 4 months from now, according to officials there. And those demands I just listed aren't really great for the U.S. So Iran wants to combine all of this to possibly force Trump to go into the midterms with no Iranian deal, a weak economy, and an angry base that is very much against the war.
1: NPR's Hadil El-Shalchi and NPR's Franco Ordonez, thanks to both of you.
0: Thank you, Juana.
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1: From NPR News, this is All Things Considered. I'm Elsa Chang.
2: And I'm Juana Summers. The scene of President Trump boarding Air Force One after last month's NATO summit in Turkey is one that TV cameras and photographers have captured countless times. However, what happened in the moments after that was far from routine. That is according to exclusive reporting from the Washington Post. The Post reports that Trump was shuttled in an airport catering truck to a smaller military plane in which he then secretly departed, even as the White House announced he was flying aboard Air Force One. The operation was prompted by an Iranian assassination threat. A U.S. official familiar with the operation told the Post. We should note that NPR has not independently confirmed this reporting. Dan LaMoth is one of the Washington Post reporters that broke this story, and he is with us now. Welcome to the program.
3: Thank you.
2: So, Dan, I mean, just walk us through this. Trump appears to get on Air Force One in Turkey, but tell us what actually happens next.
3: Right. So it's a kind of a multi-step process here. Trump flew to Turkey on the new Air Force One jet gifted by Qatar last year. Early in the day, he said that that plane was being sent back to Britain so troops there could see it. That raised a lot of red flags, even in the moment that maybe something was off. At the time, everyone was told that Trump would be taking the old Air Force One, mm-hmm. which is that powder blue and white plane that everybody's seen for years, to get back home. What actually happened is that the president walked up the external steps to the old Air Force One, waved to the cameras, and then almost immediately, we're told, walked off the plane on the opposite side of the aircraft onto an elevated airport catering truck, which is basically a truck where it almost has like an elevator in the back of it mm-hmm. that brings a shipping container up to the side of the plane. That truck then lowers back to ground level, drives over to a smaller plane, a C-32, and gets back on that other smaller plane. Secretary Pete Hegseth walks up the external stairs to that C-32, making it look like he's the senior official aboard. Mm-hmm. And then in sequence, those planes fly to Britain with the larger plane carrying the Air Force One call sign, despite the president not being aboard. And then everybody gets back on the new jet from Qatar in Britain to fly back to the United States.
2: Okay, a lot of questions here. The first one is this. What do we know about the threat from Iran that prompted all of this? Do you have a sense of how immediate or specific it was?
3: We know, and it has been reported by a couple outlets in the last month or so, that there was a specific threat that triggered a number of concerns. I don't have great fidelity on what would have prompted these sorts of really evasive maneuvers to try and protect the president.
2: I mean, this is a really elaborate sort of operation. I mean, the staff and our fellow reporters who were on board Air Force One were essentially part of the scheme, part of this decoy. Did they know that there was a threat?
3: No. You know, our reporting would bear out that at the bare minimum, the vast majority, can't necessarily speak for all of them, but a majority of the press corps did not know. And in fact, continued to report it wrong over the last couple of weeks, with public understanding not really holding anything until the last day.
2: Remind us, if you can, where this fits into the ongoing conversation about security concerns with the new Qatar-provided Air Force One.
3: Yeah, I mean, I think one of the questions this whole thing has raised again is that this newer plane was not initially built to be both a VIP jet, but also a military aircraft, something that has countermeasures, something that could perhaps throw flares, something that would be in a way able to protect the president should they face incoming drone fire, missile fire, something like that. They have vaguely alluded to it receiving upgrades, but the specifics of that have been left out of the public square. And that there are some legitimate operational concerns there. In terms of security, that withholding some of those details is not a surprise.
2: I mean, this is a sweeping national security story, but it's also a story about government transparency. We've heard Democratic Senator Richard Blumenthal calling for a congressional briefing on the incident. And I wonder, how unusual is it for the White House to deliberately mislead both the press and the public about where the president is?
3: Certainly, it's rare. The closest thing that came to mind was President Bill Clinton flying into Pakistan on a plane that flew in after Air Force One in sequence. But in that case, he got off the plane immediately in plain view. It became very apparent within minutes of him landing. And the news coverage and the public understanding at the time, really within the day, within the hour of him landing in Pakistan, the leads of those stories all suggested, you know, a decoy was involved in getting him there.
2: And how has the White House responded to reporting?
3: It's been muted so far. You know, they released a statement to the Post initially, and then other outlets that have confirmed, basically defending the new aircraft, suggesting the new aircraft is capable and, you know, has what it needs. They alluded to there being a variety of ways that they need to protect the president. They did not get into specifics, and they also denied nothing.
2: That was Dan Lamothe. He's a national security reporter at The Washington Post. Thank you and your colleagues so much for your reporting.
3: Thank you.
1: It's a tough time for anyone trying to buy their first home. Prices are high. Mortgages keep getting more expensive. Home sales that were already sluggish drop further in July. But million-dollar homes are selling quickly. NPR's Scott Horsley reports on the two-speed housing market.
4: Sales of existing homes fell by 1.7% last month. A lot of would-be buyers are feeling priced out of the market now that mortgage rates have climbed to their highest level in a year, nearly 6.7%. Nashville realtor Jack Gaughan says each time interest rates tick up, buyers have to rethink how much home and where they can afford to buy.
5: It just makes it where there's so much uncertainty, especially for those newer, younger buyers who are already probably overly anxious about the thought of making such a large purchase. It kind of maybe will make you think twice before doing it.
4: Earlier this year, mortgage rates briefly dipped below 6%, sparking hopes of a housing rebound. But then the war with Iran triggered a spike in inflation, and mortgage rates started climbing again. That's especially challenging for first-time buyers, whose share of home purchases shrank last month. Senior economist Charlie Dougherty of Wells Fargo says the pain of rising interest rates is compounded by high sale prices. The average home sold for just over $434,000 last month. And Dougherty says the job market is softening, so family incomes are not keeping up.
6: It looks like the housing market is still on the mat, pinned down by really challenging affordability conditions.
4: It's a different story, however, at the upper end of the market, where sales of homes priced at $1 million or more are growing rapidly. Gaughan says the buyers eyeing those homes have often sold another house or are otherwise flush with cash, and they don't have to worry so much about rising interest rates.
5: It speaks to the wealth gap that we continue to see, where there's a lot of people just getting very, you know, wealthy these days, and that's great. And that means that there's a lot more luxury home seekers out there these days.
4: The overall housing market remains stuck in a slump, though, and that's a drag on other parts of the economy, like sales of furniture and appliances. Once inflation cools, it's possible mortgage rates will come down. But for now, market observers are not holding their breath. A survey by the National Association of Realtors found few agents expect much improvement in the number of buyers or sellers in the next 3 months. Scott Horsley, NPR News, Washington.

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1: Democrats are calling for a congressional briefing into President Trump's apparent use of a decoy aircraft to foil an Iranian assassination plot. The administration didn't disclose that the president was not traveling on Air Force One with members of the press and his staff. So what does this say about the White House's transparency? That's on the next Morning Edition from NPR News.

0: It's All Things Considered from NPR News. I'm Elsa Chang.
1: And I'm Juana Summers. Coming up, a group in Austin that's trying to make health insurance affordable for musicians.
2: That chronic stress erodes our health. It impacts creativity. It impacts a willingness to take a risk.
0: That story after the summary of the day's news.
3: Live from NPR News in Culver City, California, I'm Dwayne Brown. It's been a year since President Trump deployed the National Guard to Washington, D.C. Some worry it's normalizing armed troops in American cities in non-emergency situations. In Paris, Kat Lonsdorf has the story.
4: President Trump declared a crime emergency in D.C. last August, despite violent crime being at a 30-year low, and deployed the National Guard. Since then, the number of armed troops patrolling the city has gone from around 800 to nearly 5,000 from more than 20 different states. Despite that, there has been a 3% increase in violent crime in the past year, according to city police data. Opportunistic crimes like theft and vehicle break-ins have continued to decrease. Trump has repeatedly touted the deployment as a success, claiming falsely that there is, quote, almost no crime in D.C. now. The deployment currently has an estimated cost of around $3 million per day. It's been extended until Inauguration Day 2029. Kat Lonsdorf, NPR News, Washington.
3: The death toll from a powerful earthquake that struck Colombia is nearly 200, but officials expect that number to rise. NPR's Katia Riddle has the latest.
5: The earthquake was 7.4 in magnitude. That's similar to the twin quakes that struck Venezuela recently. But unlike that event, this one happened at a relatively deep part of the earth. Harold Tobin is the director of the Pacific Northwest Seismic Network.
6: The slip is so deep that even the people who are directly above it at the epicenter are already 100 kilometers away from the earthquake. So that makes the shaking relatively smaller because the earthquake waves spread out like ripples in a pond. But as we've seen, that doesn't mean they aren't damaging.
5: At the same time, this depth means the earthquake has a further reach. It will take weeks to assess the full extent of its damage. Katie Riddle, NPR News.
3: Stocks fell across the board on Wall Street today. This is NPR News. Russia's high court has barred the country's lone party advocating for an end to the war in Ukraine from elections next month, despite growing signs of fatigue among the Russian public. NPR's Charles Maines has the story.
7: Russia's liberal Yabloko party had been the sole political bloc calling for an end to the war in Ukraine, a position that has already led to the arrest of several prominent members. Now the entire party is banned from the September vote after Russia's Supreme Court found Yabloko had engaged in copyright infringement and received foreign funding, among other charges. Several hundred Yabloko supporters, most of them younger Russians, waited outside as court deliberations dragged on for some 8 hours. Yabloko leaders framed the court's decision as a sign of Kremlin fear of the party's anti-war message, with polls showing a majority of Russians now want a negotiated end to the war, currently in its fifth year. Charles Maines, NPR News, Moscow.
3: The NFL's number one pick in this year's draft is expected to get plenty of playing time this week in the Las Vegas Raiders preseason opener. Rookie quarterback Fernando Mendoza got his first chance to actually run the starting offense over the weekend following a fight between starting quarterback Kirk Cousins and defensive end Max Crosby that actually led to their suspension from team drills. Raiders play the Cardinals on Thursday night. This is NPR.

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1: 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I'm Juana Summers.
2: And I'm Elsa Chang. Of the six states holding primary elections today, a lot of the national attention is on Wisconsin. That's where a self-described Democratic socialist is in contention for governor. A win in a swing state like Wisconsin could build on a series of primary wins for the progressive wing of the Democratic Party. But some people worry it could also add up to losses in November. To hear more, we've checked in with Mayon Silver from member station WUWM in Milwaukee. Hi, Mayon.
3: Hi there.
2: Okay, so tell us more about this candidate we're referring to. This is State Representative Francesca Hong, right?
3: Yeah, it is. So Hong is really firing up a devoted base. She's 37 years old. She's a single mother, a state lawmaker, who's worked as a bartender, a restaurant owner, and a chef. Here's part of her message on Instagram, touting that she's not bought by corporations.
4: And I'll tax the rich to fully fund our public schools and cut property taxes for free childcare and healthcare you can actually afford. And that's just a start.
3: Yeah, so that's a lot of promises. But her approach to centering working people has really resonated with voters. Like Rachel Swadowski, who I met at a farmer's market. She loves Hong's approach.
5: Too many people are just complacent and doing the same old, whatever benefits the well-to-do, not the average person.
3: If Hong's elected, she'd be the state's first woman and first Asian American governor. But a lot of Democrats have concerns.
2: Like what kinds of concerns?
3: So she has some controversial posts on social media from about 5 years ago, where she called for defunding or even abolishing the police.
2: Uh-huh.
3: She's backed away from this and other posts about canceling Thanksgiving or criticizing Valentine's Day. She's also rallied with left-wing streamer Hassan Piker. He's made comments some Jewish organizations have condemned as anti-Semitic. She said she appeared with him to reach new audiences. Hmm. At the market, another voter was concerned about Hong, Kathy Shore, from the Milwaukee suburbs.
6: She scares me. I mean, I consider myself a Democrat, I consider myself a liberal, but there's a line, and I definitely think she wants to cross it.
3: Democratic leaders have been divided about who they're supporting.
2: Okay, so then who are Hong's opponents here in this race?
3: So there are three other Democrats. Hong's main opponent, according to polling, appears to be David Crowley. He's county executive for the state's largest, most urban and diverse county, Milwaukee. If elected, he'd be the state's first Black governor. He actually dropped out of the race in early July when his campaign was struggling. But then when another moderate dropped out, Crowley got back in, and he got the key support from Democratic Governor Tony Evers, as centrist Democrats were getting worried about Hong. Here's some of Crowley's message.
7: I am David Crowley, backed by Governor Tony Evers, by labor, and progressives all across the great state of Wisconsin.
3: Wisconsin's a close swing state, and winning usually requires getting votes from independents. And whichever Democrat wins, they'll likely face Republican Congressman Tom Tiffany, who has Trump's endorsement, and a united Republican backing.
2: That is Mayon Silver from member station WUWM. Thank you so much, Mayon.
3: Thank you.
1: In Puerto Rico, the government started rationing water last week. It's cutting service to homes on a rotating schedule. The island is in a drought, but its water crisis is not new. In one building in San Juan, residents have been dealing with dry faucets for months, as NPR's Adrian Florido reports.
8: The tidy three-story condo building on Pomarosa Street lost reliable water service about a year ago. Many days, like today, they get none. Other days, there's just enough water pressure for a trickle to reach the first floor, where Sonia Palacios lives.
9: That's when I filled my water for the bathrooms and for the plants and for all of the other uses.
8: You bring out some plastic containers that just stand here while the container fills up from the trickle? How long does that take?
9: Well, how does that? A lot. A lot.
8: We sit on her back patio, surrounded by wilting plants.
9: To not have water, it's like a handicap. I feel like there's nothing I can do.
8: She can't really cook, wash dishes, or do laundry. She often bathes by scooping water out of a bin. She and the 9 other families in her building have rearranged their lives around their faucets.
10: Do you sometimes just walk by the sink or the shower, turn on the faucet just to see?
9: Yes, yes, yes, yes.
11: Every morning, okay, every yes. night.
8: A few of Palacios' neighbors have slid into her patio and are listening in. This is Norma Peña.
12: First thing we do when we wake up is go and check the faucet. If you go to the bathroom in the middle of the night, you go check the faucet. And second, if there is some water, you go to the chat and let everybody know there's water, at least in the first floor.
8: When that text message arrives, the families up on the 3rd floor come downstairs to their neighbors' patios and fill their jugs from garden hoses.
9: They know. They need no permission if there's water.
8: Norma Peña takes me up to visit a resident of the 3rd floor.
13: Lidi!
8: Lidi Rios is 72 years old. Her little terrace is full of jugs, most of them empty.
13: Como tú ves, estas son mis botellitas. Ya está todo vacío. Aquí queda algo. Pero lo hemos usado todo con la esperanza de que mañana tenga.
8: She's made a gamble to use most of her stored water, she says, in the hopes there'll be running water tomorrow. Rios does not believe the government's explanation that this is all because of the drought.
13: Esto es pura corrupción.
8: It's pure corruption, Rios says, an opinion many Puerto Ricans share. El Niño has turned this summer into Puerto Rico's driest in more than a century. But the crisis has been made worse because the government has let the island's pipes deteriorate for decades. Its own data shows that 60% of the island's treated water is lost through leaks. Governor Jennifer González's office did not respond to a request for comment, but she has publicly said that water cuts will continue until rain replenishes reservoirs and that officials are working to improve infrastructure. Another neighbor, Yomadil Caban, has her doubts.
14: This government does not give any maintenance a priority.
8: Caban's daughter, Pollyanna, is in the 11th grade.
14: We need water. It's essential to do anything.
8: She often doesn't know if she'll get a shower before school.
14: So it really changes your habits and, like, your structure, day-to-day life.
8: Norma Peña takes me back into her apartment. We check the taps.
10: There's just a tiny little gurgle, but nothing came out. What about the shower? It was just, it sounded like a little burp. It wanted to come out, but nothing came out.
8: She's used blue masking tape to seal 2 of her family's 3 toilets shut.
12: Because it's almost like having a latrine in your house. And it's very unhealthy having that, so we have to manage that constantly.
8: And in the kitchen, after she or her husband boil an egg, they let the water cool for the dog.
12: See, okay, you have to reuse the water, especially the one used for cooking.
10: What's his name?
12: This is Luna.
10: Luna, her name, so she drinks egg-flavored water sometimes.
12: See?
9: Yes.
12: Maybe even us.
8: 1 apartment building, 10 families navigating Puerto Rico's water crisis, drinking egg-flavored water and finding other creative ways to use every drop they get. Adrian Florido, NPR News, San Juan, Puerto Rico.

0: You're listening to All Things Considered from NPR News. School begins tomorrow in the country's second largest school district, with one big difference from past years. There are sweeping new limits on screen time for students. The new rule in the Los Angeles School District comes just a few years after a major push there to bring technology into the classroom. NPR's Sequoia Carrillo talked to LA educators about how they're dealing with the shakeup.
1: Armughan Khan is heading back to school for the eighth time as a middle school science teacher.
2: The beginning of every year has its own sort of anxiety attached to it, but I'm always excited.
1: This year brings a new kind of challenge for him and his colleagues at Cochrane Middle School. They're going old school, turning off the computers and putting away screens.
2: This is going to be a big impact for me. As a science teacher, technology is kind of the backbone of my curriculum.
1: While they were on summer vacation, the Los Angeles Unified School District passed a resolution to limit screen time for all of its students. It's part of a nationwide discussion in states and school districts about how much time students spend looking at devices. Many districts in some states have passed similar limits this year, but the rapid rollout in LA for its more than 400,000 students is unique. Starting this week, first grade and under will have no screen time. And starting in November, the rest of elementary school will have limits, with middle and high school students following later in the year.
2: I would say about 75% of our work was on some kind of screen-based activity.
1: Not only because his students can perform large-scale experiments on their laptops, like a car crash simulator to understand things like Newtonian forces, but also, it's because it's his best option. He has a space for in-person experiments, but no budget for them.
2: I don't feel like I'm being set up for success.
3: We know that there's no perfect solution in how to roll out to a school district the size of ours, right?
1: That's the district's chief academic officer, Pia Sadikotmal. She's overseeing the screen time change and says this year is a transition year.
3: We have one of the first school districts in the nation to adopt a policy at this scale. So we know that we are going to be learning along the way at each phase and incorporating those learnings as we roll out the next group of students.
1: Students will have software on their personal tablets or computers that will keep track of the amount of screen time used per week. Certain things are exempt, like virtual textbooks, but teachers are still trying to figure out where everything else fits.
4: I have more questions than I do sort of immediate concerns around it.
1: That's Kirti Baranwal, a longtime librarian at Clinton Middle School.
4: I think generally screen time limits are good, right? Like, we just don't want kids on screens all the time.
1: Last year, the district banned cell phones, a growing standard for many states around the country. So Baranwal did a lesson on screen addiction and asked her students to report their own screen time. Many came back with 8 or 10 hours a day, even with the ban in place.
4: I was like, when are you sleeping? Like, what is happening?
1: She says for kids who don't have the resources to play on sports teams or attend arts programs, their time outside of school is occupied often by their phone. She, like Khan in his science classroom, thinks just cutting things out only ends up leaving holes.
4: Like, okay, we don't want kids on phones. What is it that we want kids doing?
1: The Los Angeles School District is trying to figure that out. Sequoia Carrillo, NPR News, Los Angeles.

0: This is All Things Considered from NPR News. I'm Elsa Chang.
1: And I'm Juana Summers. Since the 90s, Austin, Texas has proudly built itself as the live music capital of the world. But Austin is no longer the affordable college town that it was back then. Many musicians now struggle to make ends meet. As Olivia Aldridge at KUT in Austin explains, an advocacy group helps them get and pay for insurance, even as healthcare costs keep rising.
2: Yeah, what's up, everybody? How we doing?
3: Zach Morgan is a funk keyboardist in Austin. These days, he's pretty established. He plays with a bunch of bands around town. He's 38 and married and thinking about having a kid. But to get started on this path, he needed a big push. That came in 2015 when he lost his job in tech.
2: I was like, okay, well, maybe this is my sign to try the full-time music thing. Step one in that was like, get health insurance again.
3: Coming from the corporate world, it was intimidating to think about figuring out health benefits on his own. He found help from the nonprofit Health Alliance for Austin Musicians, or HAM.
2: That's part of being able to make this whole thing work, I think.
3: HAM subsidizes the monthly insurance premiums for thousands of musicians who buy plans through the Affordable Care Act marketplace. They partner with Central Health, a public agency that provides healthcare resources for low-income residents of Austin and surrounding Travis County. Together, they plan to spend about $4 million on the program this year. Rachel Blair is Chief Strategy Officer for HAM.
4: When you think about the average HAM member making about $30,000 a year, there's no way that they would be able to spend a third of their income on healthcare.
3: Here's how it's worked for the past decade. HAM members enroll in one of the plans that Central Health offers on the marketplace. And if they fall within a certain income range, they'll get a federal subsidy for part of the monthly premium. Central Health covers the rest. Musicians who don't quite fit in the income criteria, maybe because they make a little more, can still get about half their premium costs covered directly by HAM. Blair says musicians who are insured are healthier, and they don't have to worry as much about falling ill or getting in an accident while on the road.
4: That chronic stress erodes our health. It impacts creativity. It impacts a willingness to take a risk, to go out and be a creative entrepreneur, to be a musician, to put yourself out there in a very physical way.
3: HAM's work has become a model for other cities that have live music scenes. Some of them, like New Orleans and Nashville, also have programs for getting musicians health care. In Texas, HAM helped launch a similar program in Denton. That's where the University of North Texas has its top-rated music and arts schools. Roy Orbison, Nora Jones, Meatloaf, and others got their start in Denton.
5: There's a very long history of jazz, weird art rock. The visual arts community here is very strong.
3: That's Jennifer Kapanos, president of the Denton Music and

0: Arts Collaborative. They want local musicians and artists to stick around.
1: More and more people were maybe graduating college and leaving and going to find better opportunities other places.
0: The Denton Group offers a subsidy of $100 a month to help local musicians and artists buy insurance. Back in Austin, the restaurant industry is another important part of the local economy. Central Health just started another partnership like Hams to help insure waiters, cooks, and other food workers. Kit Abney-Spels with Central Health says they like to work with specific industries that already have networks they can tap.
2: I think some people believe that, oh, if you just say it, like, hey, you know, free insurance for you, that people will just come. And that's not always the case.
0: The model does have gaps. In most states, the very lowest income people are covered by Medicaid, not the marketplace plans. But Texas is one of 10 states that did not expand Medicaid, so those people can't get coverage through either option. Ham tries to help musicians in that situation get low-cost doctor's appointments when they can. And for people who do qualify, it's gotten more expensive. Insurance rates are rising everywhere, and Congress decided to cut back on subsidies for marketplace plans in 2026. Rachel Blair says Ham has had to turn people away. The percentage of Ham members who are insured dropped from 95 to 91% this year.
3: While it is a decrease, we feel really proud of being able to stay as high as we are, and we're working to get back as best we can.
0: In September, Ham will hold its yearly festival and fundraiser. Bands will play at grocery stores, parking lots, even on the steps of the Texas Capitol, doing their part to raise enough money to help pay for their health care in 2027. For NPR News, I'm Olivia Aldridge in Austin.
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5: It is a sad week for fans of Jackie and Shadow. They were, of course, the mated pair of bald eagles made famous by a video live stream of their nest high up in a pine tree in Big Bear, California, some 90 miles east of Los Angeles. Rescuers announced Jackie's death early Monday. From member station KVCR in San Bernardino, Madison Aument reports.
6: For 3 weeks, the female bald eagle had been in and out of intensive care at the Ojai Raptor Center in California. Center employees took her in after she was found on the ground near Big Bear Lake, about a mile from her nest in the San Bernardino Mountains. She's not banded, but the organization that ran the live stream says it's her. For at least a decade, Jackie delighted viewers who tuned into that live stream, which beamed her and her mate Shadow's eagle antics 24/7. Viewers got to see her lay eggs, watch them hatch, and see Jackie feed chicks like she is in this clip from April. Many of those viewers are mourning now. Ursula Denai, who lives in Los Angeles, has been following the Big Bear Eagles since 2020.
7: Yeah, this is a very personal thing. I feel like my old pet has passed, or a family member or a friend. It is consuming grief.
6: She says that watching the eagles helped her get through some really tough times in her life. Jackie had been found after fighting with two juvenile eagles. The Ojai Raptor Center said she was not injured in the fight, but was suffering from severe anemia. It's not clear what caused the illness. Jackie was estimated to be about 14. U.S. Fish and Wildlife says eagles can live up to about 30 years in the wild. Her condition improved, then got worse over the last week. Jenny Voisard is with Friends of Big Bear Valley, the nonprofit that runs the live stream. She says Jackie had a superpower.
8: Being able to connect so many different people across the world of different ages and different cultures.
6: Voisard says Jackie helped foster a love of nature for fans all over the world, and that legacy will continue. Jackie leaves behind Shadow, her mate of almost a decade, and several eaglets, including Luna and Sandy. For NPR News, I'm Madison Aument in San Bernardino.

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2: 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For our weather this evening, it's partly cloudy over at the Kodiak Airport. Temperature is 65 degrees Fahrenheit. We have wind blowing southeast at 8 miles per hour. Tonight, we've got isolated showers after 4 a.m. It's going to be partly cloudy with a low around 51 degrees. We have a southeast wind blowing around 5 miles per hour and a 10% chance of precipitation. Wednesday, we've got showers likely, mainly after 1 p.m. It's going to be cloudy with a high near 58 degrees. There'll be an east wind blowing 5 to 10 miles per hour with gusts as high as 20 miles per hour and a 70% chance of precipitation. For the southwest part of the region, it's going to be mostly cloudy tonight with scattered showers. We have lows around 50 degrees and a southeast wind blowing 15 miles per hour. Wednesday, we've got scattered showers in the morning, then rain in the afternoon. We have highs in the upper 50s to mid 60s and an east wind blowing 10 to 25 miles per hour. For our marine weather, a synopsis for the North Gulf Coast and Kodiak Island waters and Cook Inlet, a front moves into the southwestern Gulf Wednesday morning and stays in the western Gulf through Thursday afternoon. From Marmot Island to Sikkenak, from 15 to 85 nautical miles, we have a small craft advisory Wednesday and Wednesday night. We have southeast winds blowing 20 knots tonight and 4-foot seas. Wednesday, we have east winds blowing 25 knots and 6-foot seas and rain. Coming up, we've got NPR's national headlines and then our local evening newscast. Stay tuned.
3: Live from NPR News in Washington, I'm Janine Herbst. President Trump apparently secretly switched to a different plane as he left a NATO summit in Turkey last month due to security concerns, contradicting public statements from the White House. Dan LaMoth was part of the Washington Post reporting team that broke the story.
4: The president walked up the external steps to the old Air Force One, waved to the cameras, and then almost immediately, we're told, walked off the plane on the opposite side of the aircraft onto an elevated airport catering truck. That truck then lowers back to ground level, drives over to a smaller plane, a C-32, and gets back on that other smaller plane. Secretary Pete Hegseth walks up the external stairs to that C-32, making it look like he's the senior official aboard. Mm-hmm. And then in sequence, those planes fly to Britain with the larger plane carrying the Air Force One call sign, despite the president not being aboard.
3: Dan LaMoth speaking there to NPR's All Things Considered. NPR hasn't independently verified the report. In Boston, a federal judge has expanded a court order blocking a key part of President Trump's executive order to limit voting by mail in the midterm election. NPR's Hansi Lo Wong has more.
5: The latest ruling by U.S. District Judge Indira Tulwani bans the U.S. Postal Service from trying to finish carrying out President Trump's directives in every state, not just the 23 mainly Democratic-led states plus Washington, D.C. that sued over the order. The judge, who was a nominee of former President Barack Obama, found the voting rights groups that made this request are likely to prove in their lawsuit that Trump's order oversteps the president's authority under the Constitution and increases confusion among voters. Trump's order calls for USPS, which is financial supporter of NPR, to get lists of eligible voters from states and deliver mail and ballots only to people on those lists. The president has said he issued this order to stop illegal voting by non-U.S. citizens, which many studies have found to be extremely rare. Hansi Lo Wong, NPR News.
3: The man accused of killing the CEO of United Healthcare was back in state court today in Manhattan for what's expected to be a final hearing for Luigi Mangione before his murder trial next month. And here's Brian Mann reports the judge says the jury in the case will be anonymous.
6: Mangione is accused of gunning down insurance executive Brian Thompson on a New York City street in 2024. Because of the national debate over healthcare access and insurance costs, Mangione has drawn significant support online, with fans and supporters showing up at the courthouse for each hearing. During this session, Judge Gregory Caro said jury selection will begin September 8th. He signaled that jurors' identities will be kept from the press and the public. This comes as Mangione's defense team has argued for more media access to the trial. A second trial in federal court is expected to get underway in January. Brian Mann, NPR News, New York.
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2: From KMXT News, this is Catherine Irving. It's 5:04 p.m. and I'm here with your local evening newscast. Alaska is in the throes of a busy election year, and as part of Alaska Public Media's campaign coverage, they put a voter guide on their website. It's a joint effort with three other major Alaska news organizations, the Anchorage Daily News, Alaska Beacon, and KTOO. Now, the newsrooms have collaborated like this for several elections, but an odd thing happened this time. U.S. Senator Dan Sullivan and Congressman Nick Begich did not participate, along with three of the top Republican gubernatorial candidates. Alaska Public Media Washington correspondent Liz Ruskin spoke to Alaska Public Media's Casey Grove.
7: Hi, Casey. It's great to be here.
8: Weather's a little cooler, isn't it?
7: It's delightful.
8: Liz, this issue of some of these candidates not getting back to us, it's the subject of Alaska at Large. That's your emailed newsletter that came out today. Why did you want to write about this?
7: I guess because it seemed unusual. And, in a sense, this happens all the time. Senator Sullivan and Congressman Begich declined to answer a lot of my questions. But this time, it wasn't just me asking. It wasn't just Alaska Public Media. It was the news outlets that employ a majority of Alaska's journalists. And I thought this was more than just a case of, oh, boo-hoo, they won't talk to us, because it's a longstanding Republican trend nationwide. Republicans often just don't talk to traditional news reporters. It's a strategy.
8: Yeah. So why is that?
7: I put that question to James Brooks. He's the Alaska Beacon political reporter and friend of the show. James Brooks.
8: Brooksy, I like to call him.
7: Yeah, he's been on here a lot. He says that often Republican candidates don't talk to us because they don't have to.
9: If you're a Republican candidate and you're running in a red state, as Alaska is, you don't necessarily have to talk to independent voters, to the mainstream, to people who are not affiliated with your party in order to win. That doesn't always work out, but it can work out.
7: Brooks says Republican candidates are less likely to fill out published questionnaires and less likely to participate in big public events, because if they want to talk to their base voters, they have other options. There are Republican bloggers and podcast hosts. You've got social media channels and political influencers who will amplify your message. There's a lot less risk there.
8: Risk? How do you mean risk? Like political risk?
7: Yeah, we are asking candidates to stake a position on controversial topics like aid to Israel and Ukraine and impeachment and gun violence. Let me back up a second here to say all four news outlets working on this invited our audiences to submit questions and we edited them. But I think it made for more pointed questions this time. I know it did in my case. I edited the questionnaire for U.S. Senate candidates. A lot of the questions listeners and readers sent in were basically litmus test questions about President Trump. One that we included asked if any actions by the Trump administration raised legal or constitutional questions for you, and if so, which ones? Another question was, knowing what you know now, should the Senate have convicted Trump after his 2021 impeachment? I mean, if a reporter in the halls of Congress is asking a Trump question like that, Senator Sullivan is not going to stop to answer it. But a lot of our audience asked questions along those lines, so we included a few. A Republican operative I talked to complained that we were asking gotcha questions, and yeah, I guess if you know, we are trying to pin the candidates down on specific issues, and those responses might be played in a negative campaign ad even years later. So

0: ads speak for them rather than talk about issues they don't want to focus on.
1: So, Liz, I assume you asked the campaigns why they didn't respond.
0: Oh, yeah, definitely. And hold on to your seat there. This may shock you, but they didn't provide a response to say why they didn't respond.
1: Shocked, I am. Well, how does this fit in at the national level?
0: I called an expert in media habits and partisanship. That's Michael Lipka at the Pew Research Center. What he said basically backed up our friend James Brooks. He said that it used to be candidates needed traditional news outlets to reach a broad audience. But he said there's a partisan gap in media habits. He said Republicans distrust news organizations at a much higher rate than Democrats. And we're talking about the audience, the voters, the viewers. They, on the right, they trust Fox News far more than any other national news outlets. Democrats, he said, spread their trust around to a greater number of national outlets, and they trust national news more. Trust is generally higher, and the partisan gap is less pronounced when it comes to local news, reactions to local news. But Lipka said the gap is significant, and it's growing.
1: Interesting. Well, as we said before, we have that voter guide on our website. That's at alaskapublic.org/elections, which is also the home of all of our election coverage, plus a series of interviews with many of the candidates for governor. And Liz, of course, folks can sign up for your newsletter, Alaska at Large, at alaskapublic.org/newsletters. That was Alaska Public Media Washington correspondent Liz Ruskin, who is here in Alaska with us. And Liz, thanks for being here.
0: Thank you, Casey.
2: Again, that was Alaska Public Media's Casey Grove speaking to Alaska Public Media Washington correspondent Liz Ruskin. From KMXT News, this is Catherine Irving. 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
4: BBC News with Roisin Hasty. At least 240 people are now reported to have died in the earthquake which hit Colombia on Monday, according to tallies of figures from local authorities. Nearly 200 others are still missing. Teams of firefighters, military and volunteers continue to search through the rubble of collapsed and damaged buildings. The western cities of Pereira and Cali were among the worst hit. BBC Mundo's José Carlos Cueto is there.
5: Daybreak in Cali. One of the hardest areas hit by yesterday's 7.4 magnitude quake. Residents and rescue teams are working together around the clock, searching collapsed buildings and flattened homes for survivors. Colombia's new president, who has only been in the job since Friday, has declared a state of emergency. However, he now faces up to leading the country through its worst earthquake in a decade.
4: Venezuela and Israel have agreed to re-establish consular relations nearly two decades after they cut diplomatic ties with each other. The dramatic shift in Venezuela's stance on Israel follows the capture by the U.S. in January of the former president Nicolas Maduro. His successor, Delcy Rodriguez, has since run the country. The United Nations says about 2.4 million Afghan girls have been deprived of secondary education since the Taliban returned to power 5 years ago. Ambrosan Etirajan reports.
6: The UN agency says the number of girls denied access to secondary school could reach nearly 4 million by 2030 if the Taliban authorities persist with the ban. They have barred women from universities, public parks, gyms and beauty salons. The UN has warned that as a new generation of girls grow up without an education, their future becomes increasingly dark. This exclusion also has harmful consequences for the mental and physical health of girls and women while increasing the risks of child marriage.
4: The transport ministry in Yemen says a Houthi attack on a small cargo ship in the Red Sea has killed at least six crew members near the Bab al-Mandab Strait. Three members of the Yemeni Coast Guard were also injured in a drone strike as they attempted to rescue those on board. John Donison has more.
7: The Houthis had, up until this point, largely stayed out of the wider conflict between Israel, the United States, and Iran. But in recent weeks, since this blockade was announced, we've seen really that it's another string to the Iranian bow. So they are

0: using this blockade in the Red Sea alongside the closure at the moment of the Strait of Hormuz to try and get a better deal in that broader deal between the United States and Iran.
1: You're listening to the latest world news from the BBC. US Central Command says one of its helicopters fired missiles at a cargo ship that attempted to breach Washington's blockade of Iranian ports. US military officials say the engine room of the Panama-flagged vessel was hit after it ignored repeated warnings. There were no immediate reports of casualties. Egypt's health ministry says at least 18 people, mostly children aged around 13 and 14, have been killed in a collision between two trucks in the northeast of the country. Officials say at least 32 others were injured in the crash in Ismailia governorate. Orlando Teal reports.
2: The vehicles were transporting agricultural day workers, mostly child labourers, when the accident happened. One survivor, a 16-year-old girl, described how her sister died next to her. She said she had been asleep when the van flipped over, as they had been up since 5 a.m. and were exhausted. Local media say the youngest victims were two 10-year-old girls. Official figures in Egypt estimate at least 1.3 million minors are engaged in child labour. Overloaded pickup trucks are widely used by millions of informal workers, and road accidents are common.
1: The Zimbabwean authorities say 15 bodies have been recovered from the water after a passenger ferry capsized on Lake Kariba. They say 77 people have been rescued, but 27 remain unaccounted for. Police said the boat, which was reportedly loaded above its capacity, was hit by a strong wave. The judge overseeing the trial of Luigi Mangione, the man accused of killing the United Healthcare chief executive Brian Thompson, has said jury members will remain anonymous. Mangione appeared in court on Tuesday ahead of the trial, which begins next month in New York. The judge also announced an overflow room at the trial to allow more journalists to attend. BBC News.
3: The Kodiak Outdoor Film Festival, hosted by Island Trails Network, returns for its 20th anniversary celebration on Friday, September 18th. ITN is seeking films related to all things outdoors and Kodiak. Submissions are due by September 11th. The list of film requirements is available at islandtrails.org.
4: This is National Native News. I'm Jill Freitas. The Arctic Winter Games International Committee has chosen Fairbanks to host the Games in 2028. That's according to a press release issued last week, which says organizers chose to buck an April decision that would move to a three-year cycle temporarily. The announcement means the next Arctic Winter Games, which had been set for 2029, will happen a year earlier than was planned. A statement from the committee's president says an extraordinary proposal from Fairbanks this spring made it possible to return the traditional two-year cycle. The press release says the Fairbanks North Star Borough, School District, State of Alaska, and other partners demonstrated the community's readiness to host the games. The international competition brings together about 2,000 youth participants from across the circumpolar north, including Alaska, Canada, and Nordic countries. The multi-sport event and the Indigenous cultural celebration started in 1970 and features sports like hockey, skiing, curling, as well as Diné games such as the finger pull and snow snake. The competition took place in Whitehorse last winter. It was last hosted in Alaska in the Matanuska-Susitna Borough in 2024. The games have come to Fairbanks three times, twice in the 80s and another time in 2014. The Northwest Territories had been slated to host the 2028 iteration of the event, but withdrew its bid in 2024. Its municipal and community affairs ministers cited reasons like insufficient capacity and facilities, the Canadian Broadcasting Corporation reported at the time. This story was provided by KUAC's Patrick Gilchrist. Over the weekend, a tribe in southern Arizona warned that border wall contractors may soon encroach upon their lands. As KJZZ's Gabriel Pietrasio reports, the tribe says it's ready to deal with trespassers.
5: According to the Fana Atham Code, the tribe may impose up to a $5,000 fine for civil trespassing. Tribal police would escort any offender off the reservation, sharing a 62-mile boundary with Mexico. The U.S. Department of Homeland Security is looking to erect a border wall there. The Fana Atham Nation has sued, claiming its sovereignty would be violated should the Trump administration be allowed to proceed. While Customs and Border Protection is aware of the tribe's warning, the federal agency declined to comment due to ongoing litigation. For National Native News, I'm Gabriel Pietrazio.
4: Native tribes and conservation groups are preparing to sue the Trump administration after the president signed orders to sharply reduce the size of two national monuments in Utah. Mark Richardson has details.
6: Republicans are celebrating the move, while tribes and environmentalists say it strips protections from culturally significant public lands. Governor Spencer Cox and Utah's congressional delegation joined the president to celebrate the signing of the orders. Steve Block, legal director for the Southern Utah Wilderness Alliance, calls conservatives' vision for the state's wildlands wrong-headed.
7: Mike Lee's vision of the American West is not one with sweeping federal public lands. His view is Utah should be the South Carolina of the West with almost no public land.
6: Trump reduced the area of the Bears Ears and Grand Staircase Escalante National Monuments by about 3 million acres from their current boundaries, roughly 90% of the original protected area. I'm Mark Richardson.
4: And I'm Jill Freitas.

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6: This is Asian View from NHK World Japan. I'm Keiko Kitagawa. Authorities in the Philippines say at least 8 people have died due to landslides and other causes, and around 22,000 have been evacuated because of flooding. This comes after tropical storm and monsoon rains hit the Southeast Asian nation. Relief supplies have been sent to a facility in Quezon City near Manila, where about 1,700 people have taken shelter in tents. One evacuee said floodwaters rose above the roof of her home during the deluge. Manufacturers in Japan are finding it difficult to procure products that use tungsten. Availability of the critical mineral is being affected by controls imposed by China on exports of items that have both civilian and military applications. Prices of such products have soared as Chinese shipments to Japan of raw materials used to produce tungsten fell sharply this year. Tungsten is used in a wide range of applications, from industrial drills to semiconductors. A domestically made Japanese GPS satellite has been successfully placed into orbit. An H-3 rocket carrying the Mitsubishi No. 7 satellite lifted off from the Tanegashima Space Center in southwestern Japan's Kagoshima Prefecture on Tuesday morning. The rocket separated two boosters in the first stage as it ascended. It placed the satellite into its intended orbit about 29 minutes after liftoff. Mitsubishi satellites transmit positioning signals. 5 of them are currently in operation, orbiting over Japan. They provide improved positioning information for smartphones and help deliver earthquake alerts in areas where reception is poor. This is NHK World Japan. A poll shows that the percentage of South Koreans who have a favorable view of Japan is the highest since the survey started 13 years ago. The International House of Japan and South Korea's East Asia Institute surveyed more than 1,500 people in each country in July. 54.3% of respondents in South Korea said they had a favorable view of Japan. That's up 1.9 percentage points from last year and is the highest percentage since the survey was first conducted in 2013. 35.3% of respondents in Japan said they had a favorable view of South Korea. That's up 10.5 points from 2025. The East Asia Institute cited exposure to Japanese culture and the increasing need for South Korea to cooperate with Japan in the face of threatening behavior by China as reasons for the rise in Japan's popularity in South Korea. Japan posted a record current account surplus for the first half of this year. Finance Ministry officials say the surplus reached about $110 billion. That's the highest level for the first half since comparable data became available in 1985. The current account is a key measure of the nation's earnings from trade and investment outside Japan. The main reasons for the record surplus were an increase in dividend income from overseas subsidiaries and increased exports of semiconductors and other electronic components. An NHK poll shows that the approval rate for Japanese Prime Minister Takaichi Sano's cabinet fell 5 points from last month to 53%. That's the lowest figure since Takaichi took office last year. The disapproval rate rose 6 points to 33%. The survey also asked about how the government responded to the powerful earthquake that hit the southwestern prefecture of Kumamoto on July 28th. 11% said they value the response highly, while 56% said they do so to some extent. 2 weeks after the massive quake, Kumamoto faces obstacles in its secondary evacuation phase while it rushes to build temporary housing. As of Monday, nearly 6,100 people remained in 97 evacuation facilities. Construction of temporary housing has now begun. Hundreds of units are being planned, with some expected to be ready as soon as next month. Kumamoto Prefecture is shifting to the secondary evacuation phase, in which people move from shelters to hotels or inns. Officials are concerned that some people may not be able to find places they like. They say only about 15% of the evacuees wishing to leave shelters have secured secondary accommodation. This is Asian View from NHK World Japan.
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10: Good afternoon. This is the National Weather Service in Anchorage, Alaska, with Tuesday's Alaska statewide weather. Forecast for tonight, look for fair conditions with variably cloudy skies to partly cloudy conditions over the central and eastern interior, with mostly cloudy skies to the west, with a few isolated showers over the southwest interior. Otherwise, look for low clouds and fog along the coast of the Panhandle, covering the Gulf of Alaska. We'll push back in over Prince William Sound and Cook Inlet again overnight tonight with areas of fog. Be some rain with a system out over the central Aleutians. And for Wednesday, surge of moisture brings rain and gusty east to southeast winds to the Alaska Peninsula, Kodiak Island. That will spread into the Barren Islands in the afternoon and Bristol Bay. The interior will see highs in the 60s to mid to upper 70s, warmest over the central and eastern part of the state and in the Copper River Basin. Low clouds and fog will diminish over Cook Inlet and the North Gulf Coast, as well as the Panhandle. Isolated showers are possible in the interior over the mountainous terrain in the afternoon, and a weakening front will keep it wet and unsettled over the east central Aleutians. And for Thursday, a weak front brings some rain to the Alaska Peninsula that'll extend northwestward across the Pribilof Islands. Otherwise, the remainder of the Aleutian chain will be dry with areas of low clouds and fog. Moisture pushes up along a trough axis, keeping it wet and cloudy over the western part of the state. But the central and eastern interior will be sunny and warm, with highs in the upper 70s to lower to mid 80s. And it'll be sunny and warm across the southeast coast, with areas of low clouds and fog out along the coastline that'll extend into the North Gulf Coast. And for Friday, that pattern continues with high pressure and light winds across the area. Low clouds and fog again will redevelop over Cook Inlet during the morning hours and then burn back in the afternoon. It'll be mostly sunny over the southeast coast with light winds. Look for showers and isolated thunderstorms to develop along a trough over the east and northeast interior that'll extend up into the eastern Brooks Range locations. And a weak trough will keep some showers, light rain conditions, and cloudy skies over the Yukon-Kuskokwim Delta, St. Lawrence Island. That'll extend down into Bristol Bay with just some isolated shower activity there. And a weak low will produce some isolated showers over the central Aleutians. With Alaska statewide weather, I'm David Percy.
11: Going to do it once again with Kyla Scanlon. She's an economics content creator, also an author as well. Kyla, great to have you back on.
12: Thanks for having me.
11: Let me throw you the easy one first. What's your sense right now of this economy?
12: Oh, I mean, I think this economy is kind of confusing everybody. You know, it's a bit confusing to figure out where the growth is coming from, if the growth is sustainable, if it's all AI driven, how much risk that might be injecting into the economy, sort of how spending is holding up, the labor market, inflation. I feel like there's definitely more questions than answers right now.
11: All right, here comes another question. Which of those things are you most worried about?
12: I think I'm pretty worried about some of the decisions that the Federal Reserve will have to make. The Fed always has a pretty tough job, but right now balancing between the labor market and the dynamics there, where entry-level hiring has had some issues, and then balancing inflation, where we're not really sure if prices are going to continue to tick up. Mm-hmm. I just worry that the Fed is going to have some tough choices on their hands as we go into the end of the year.
11: What's your sense of Chairman Warsh?
12: I think that he has a hard job, like every Fed chair does. I think that the bond market made it pretty clear that they were a bit worried about credibility. They were a bit worried about the lack of guidance from the Fed. The market and the Fed are so interlinked. So I think that he's trying to extract the Fed from the market a little bit, but that won't come without pain.
11: New topic, younger people in this economy. You've written a lot about it. You've written a lot about how they don't really have much faith, about how they are gamifying it, right? Because nothing else mm-hmm. seems to work. Talk about that for a little bit, would you?
12: Yeah, I think that a lot of pieces have been pinned on what young people are doing. They're going to the gym more. They're traveling a lot. They're buying up a lot of little treats. And I think people are trying to figure out exactly why that sort of economic behavior is happening, because it seems strange. But in my opinion, I think all of these things are rational. So I think when people look at the spending patterns of the younger generation, where there is this lean towards little treats, so buying up Labubus, Dubai chocolate lattes, whatever it may be, that sort of spending is rational because they're putting off the bigger milestone spending, like buying a house, having kids, because it feels further and further out of reach.
11: Yeah, well, so keep going. What does that mean? You know, because these younger people will be in a position in 5 or 10 years where those decisions are going to affect the function of the overall economy, you know?
12: Yeah, I mean, I think everybody has sort of internalized this sense of fear with AI. And so I don't know if younger people, if anybody, honestly, is really thinking about, oh, in a couple of years, like, I'm going to have to be very responsible. Like, I feel like there is some element of doomerism within the spending. I don't think it's all doom spending. I don't totally love that word. But I do think that for them, there is that sense of financial nihilism. It's like, well, why would I invest? Gen Z is saving at a pretty high rate, yeah. But why would I contribute to the traditional life path if it doesn't feel like it's in reach for me? I'm going to go and do these side hustles. I'm not going to work for a corporation. I'm going to develop a small business. It's not necessarily that traditional life cycle, life ladder that we typically might see.
11: That phrase you use, financial nihilism, that's discouraging.
12: That's from Dmitry Kofinis. Yeah, he coined that term in 2021, and it was around the time when GameStop was happening, so everybody yeah. was piling into GameStop, AMC, and his sense was like, whoa, you know, these are not real things. Why are people buying them up? They must not really believe in the underlying assets that they're purchasing. There's this nihilistic tendency. They just want to buy because there's this herd behavior towards buying, and you can extrapolate that nihilism to the broad economy where people is, you know, you see it in the survey data, they feel like they don't have a stake in the economy, and so they just don't participate in the way one might expect. But expectations are always a bit foggy to begin yeah. with.
11: Do you yeah. think this is just the new normal, not the nihilism and not any of the, you know, sort of, you know, sorry, theoretical stuff. I mean, I know, you know, you're a much deeper thinker. Well, yeah, I mean, you're a much deeper thinker about the economy than I am. But is
12: this
11: the new
12: normal?
11: No, it is totally true. We've had this conversation. We did it in March when we were doing that live event. Do you think this is just the new normal?
12: I don't know. I mean, so I really like this quote from my former professor, Dr. Tachi, where he said the opposite of rational is not being irrational, it's being normal. And so he's essentially saying there that the normal thing is not the rational thing to do right now. What the best thing to do is to go and try out different things, because this traditional life ladder is being actively threatened by AI or the decisions that the government is making, or even honestly, the decisions the Fed might make. like raising rates could easily pop the AI bubble. It's not necessarily a new normal. It's just a different variation of normal.
11: Right. No,
12: that makes sense.
11: It totally makes sense. I'll go with that. Kyla Scanlon, she is an economic content creator. She is on all the socials, and you should subscribe to her newsletter because she will make you really, really smart. Kyla, thanks a lot. Appreciate your time.
12: Thank you.
11: Wall Street today, not nihilism, but I'll tell you what, traders are definitely waiting to see which way the inflation winds are blowing. We will have the details when we always have the details.

0: Reserve Bank of New York this morning came its quarterly report on household debt and credit. Big picture, household debt overall fell in the second quarter. For 17 straight quarters, though, that is more than 4 years. I'll do the math for you. HELOCs, home equity lines of credit, have been going up. Marketplace's Kristen Schwab reports.
1: Borrowers tend to use home equity lines of credit to fund big purchases. And the data show that's what they're using them for now, says Susan Wachter, a professor of real estate at Wharton.
2: They're using it for home renovation. They're using it to send their kids to schools, using their house as a piggy bank, essentially.
1: Home equity lines of credit are the piggy bank of choice because rates have gone down. The average interest rate on a credit card is just under 20%. On a personal loan, it's more than 12%. A HELOC, on average, sits at about 7.5%.
2: It's a far less expensive way of borrowing.
1: Surges in HELOCs tend to mean borrowers are feeling confident in the economy and in their own personal economies. Andy Walden is head of mortgage and housing market research at Intercontinental Exchange.
3: They're typically reserved for very high credit quality individuals. It's not uncommon to see 760, 780 credit scores for folks that are taking out lines of credit.
1: And homeowners are especially confident now because of rising home values. Walden says the average American homeowner has more than $210,000 in tappable home equity.
3: Half of that equity is held by folks that have an interest rate on their first mortgage that's below 3.5%.
1: Plainly put, people who bought homes during the pandemic are feeling more flush, so they're using their equity to stay put, remodel, and get ahead. But Linda Bell, a home lending expert at Bankrate, cautions against banking on your home's value as wealth.
4: I think a lot of people out there, house rich, cash poor, and this could be very dangerous because you feel like I have all this money, but you need to be responsible and understand that you can pay it back.
1: HELOC delinquency rates are historically low, but they tend to rise when borrowing costs go up and when the economy slows.

0: Here's another one from that New York Fed report. More people are delinquent on their credit cards now than at any point since the Great Recession. About 13% of all credit card balances are 90 days or more overdue. A lot of people, though, actually fell into delinquency coming out of the pandemic, and that debt is still following them around. Marketplace's Samantha Fields has that one.
1: The early part of the pandemic was a terrible time in so many ways, but it was an oddly good time for many people financially.
2: Federal supports, including like stimulus payments, expanded unemployment benefits, helped a lot of families to stabilize their finances.
1: Breno Braga at the Urban Institute says in the first couple of years of COVID, there was a notable decline in credit card delinquencies.
2: But then what happened was after those programs expired, the environment became much more difficult for families. They saw a rapid increase in the price of goods such as like food, housing, and transportation.
1: And we saw a rapid increase in the number of people falling behind on their credit card payments. Josh Bivens at the Economic Policy Institute says more recently, the number of new delinquencies has stabilized.
3: But it's at a level that's higher, I would argue, than it should be, given like a pretty low unemployment rate in the economy.
1: Part of the reason for that is a lot of people are still carrying around those old debts they fell behind on, says Joelle Scally at the New York Fed.
4: Once people miss a payment on their credit card, that sticks around on their credit report for some time.
1: And she says lenders are now reporting and chasing late payments for much longer than they used to. So even though a lot of these credit card delinquencies aren't new, Aaron Klein at Brookings says they are still affecting people's lives.
5: This debt overhang of people who have defaulted hasn't gone away for the millions of families affected. They're still getting called by debt collectors. Their credit scores are still lower.
1: And all of that, combined with persistent inflation and a frozen job market, is making it hard for many to catch up. I'm Samantha Fields for Marketplace.

0: Wow. So this is what tariffs are all about.
1: I've been trying to tell you, gang. First, though, let's do the numbers. Dow Industrial's down 184 points today, 0.3%, closed at 53,791. NASDAQ down 159 points, 0.6%, 26,445. The S&P 500 down 24 points, about 0.3%, 77.28. Credit cards, you say? MasterCard dropped 0.3% today. Visa shares rose 0.6%. American Express up about 0.6% as well. Kristen was telling us about HELOCs. Well, we'll go elsewhere in housing news. How about that? Existing home sales declined 1.7% in July. That's the National Association of Realtors. Related, last week, the 30-year fixed-rate mortgage, almost 6.7%. 6.66% is what I saw. You do the math. 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

0: This is Marketplace. I'm Kai Ryssdal. It is not a stretch at all, I think, to say that this second quarter of the 21st century is going to turn in very large part on the tensions between China and the United States, and that those tensions in turn hang on the technological competition between the world's two biggest economies. New Yorker staff writer Evan Osnos spent 8 years living in China in the early years of this century, and he went back this summer for a reporting trip on the subject at hand. Evan, thanks for coming on.
1: Thanks, Kai. It's great to be here.
0: I want to start with sort of an atmospheric question here. You say at one point in this piece that Beijing is so much quieter now, literally quieter, than when you lived there. Talk about that for a little bit.
1: Yeah, it's very noticeable, actually. I mean, partly it's electric vehicles. A lot of the cars on the road are electric and they're silent. And then the other thing is that it has the world's largest e-commerce market, meaning there's really almost nothing you can't get delivered. And so people don't have as much reason to go out. It does create a slightly strange sense of quiet in the place.
0: This is all by design, right? It's part of the plan.
1: It is. Yeah. China likes plans, and they set out about
0: the 5-year variety in any case.
1: Exactly. And also even longer term. I mean, in 2015, they came up with a plan called Made in China 2025. And it seemed like it was over the horizon. But what they said was, we want to be leaders in a whole range of technologies. So things from lithium ion batteries and electric vehicles to eventually robotics and AI and things like that. And the Chinese system can go overboard in a whole range of ways. They, for instance, built too much housing. But when they set about building something like technology, it very often comes to pass.
0: You know, it's interesting you mentioned housing, because one of the things you point out in this piece is that it seems, and analysts say this to you, that they are trying to, in their investments in technology and what they're doing now, they are trying to outrun the mistakes of the past, one of which was the huge property bubble.
1: Yeah, that feels very noticeable. The property bubble, which started to burst in 2021, is really the biggest thing people talk about. And there are these buildings on the edges of cities that are called lanweilou, basically rotten tail buildings in Chinese. And these are buildings where they never finished construction. For most people, it's a sign of the mistakes of the last decade. And so the government has said, all right, one of the ways we're going to try to rekindle growth, and it's controversial, it may not work, is by plowing investment into technology and saying we're going to seize this moment and see if we can race ahead into the future.
0: So let's talk about some of the things that, on the surface anyway, look super impressive. The amount of electricity that they are producing, the strides they've made in AI, electric vehicles. There are some real technological achievements that Xi Jinping has been able to engineer.
1: Yeah, I tend to think it's the Chinese people themselves have been able to do this. Look, there is a tremendous amount of engineering talent in China. Every year they churn out more graduates in science and engineering. And part of it is they've taken advantage of a moment in America. As a scholar, a Canadian scholar named David Zweig, he mentioned to me that if you look at the new labs that have been formed at a university like Westlake University, many of them are returnees from the United States who felt alienated from where they had been before.
0: You mentioned this moment in America, and everybody listening to this understands what this moment is. But it is a moment of American withdrawal, intentional, very impactful. In a lot of ways. Does that necessarily, though, mean that the way is cleared for China's rise?
1: I don't think it does. What it does is it creates an opportunity for China, and in some cases they've seized it. You know, it's not accidental, for instance, that China rebranded its foreign assistance program China Aid. But at the same time, a lot of countries, and I heard this when I was in Europe earlier in the year, a lot of countries are feeling like they're caught between two big powers, the United States and China. They don't really trust either of them at the moment. And so it's created a system where the U.S.-led order is in some disrepair, but it's not being replaced by a Chinese order. Instead, we're getting a period that's something closer to the jungle, what an analyst in Europe described to me as a period of unorder, where each country is building up its military, using its leverage, its choke points in global trade. So we're entering a period like that rather than simply slipping into a new Chinese-led order.
0: That implies some degree of chaos in the years and decades to come.
1: Well, it brings me no joy to say it, but I think a fair assessment is that the chaos that we see around us these last couple of years is a sign of these deeper structural changes, and we are smart to be clear-eyed about it.
0: You end this piece going to a fortune teller who, I will point out here, got you for 660 yuan, about $97.
1: It's a fair trade.
0: You know, you're happy with it, right? So do a little fortune telling of your own. And let's say you go back in 10 years to Beijing to report another piece. What's that going to look like?
1: I think on the surface, there's going to be a lot of ways in which AI is going to be part of people's lives. Already, for instance, you can't take out the trash, literally, without encountering AI. There are cameras that keep an eye on whether people are sorting their trash efficiently. But at the same time, there is a real unease. Ordinary people, particularly young people in China, very uncomfortable about what the future holds. They don't feel like they have a voice in the shape that AI is going to take. They're not having kids. They're not getting married. We see some similar traces in the United States. And so the real question that faces both, I think, China and America is, can we figure out ways to make sure that people, ordinary people, have a hand in shaping how these technologies become part of our lives and our economies? Because it's the country that figures out how to do that that I think is going to prevail in this technology race, which is about more than just who has the superior tech.
0: Evan Osnos, he's a staff writer at The New Yorker. Great piece about China and the rise of technology over there and what it means for us. Evan, thanks a bunch. I appreciate your time.
1: My pleasure. Thanks for having me, Kai.

0: Hey, so here's something. Small business owners were more optimistic in July than they have been in almost a year. So said the National Federation of Independent Business this morning. And as it happens, that optimism coincided with a rise in the share of business owners who said they are looking to hire over the next 3 months. Hiring, however, ain't always easy, as Marketplace's Henry App reports.
1: Ariel Voorhees runs a personal chef service in Vermont. She grocery shops and cooks for families in their homes. And business is good. She's had to hire to keep up with demand.
2: In the past 6 months, actually, we've grown from 2 chefs working in the business to 4 chefs.
1: And she may bring on yet another chef in the next few months. About 20% of small firms are in the same boat, according to the National Federation of Independent Business Index. But wanting to fill a position and actually filling it with the right person are two very different things. Peter Hansen is Director of Research and Policy Analysis at NFIB.
3: They're going to the market trying to fill these positions, and they're noticing, hey, the number of applicants, the kind of skill level and fit of these applicants isn't what I hoped for.
1: That's true for Chris Kessler, who owns Black Flannel Brewing and Distilling Company in Essex, Vermont. His brewery has a restaurant, and it's been hard, he says, to fully staff up.
4: The labor shortage, especially in Vermont hospitality, is real. And, we're still looking for a couple of kitchen people.
1: Kessler attributes that mostly to a restaurant industry workforce that shrank in the pandemic and never fully recovered. Other businesses see a more recent cause for the lack of skilled workers, the Trump administration's immigration crackdown. Alexis D'Amato Falvey with the advocacy group Small Business Majority says the threat of deportation is keeping some employees from going to work.
5: It's more and more difficult for people to feel that they want to come risk their ability to remain in the U.S., even if they are here legally present.
1: And that points to another finding in the NFIB survey. Even as more business owners feel optimistic, the share that feel uncertain is also rising, well above historical norms. I'm Henry App for Marketplace.

0: If we're talking small business confidence, we got to hear from one of our small businesses, don't we? Eric Vaughn owns Eric's I've Been Framed. That's a picture framing shop in Detroit.
1: Just yesterday, I had to order some molding from a company that's based in Canada, but they have warehouses all over the States. And they didn't have the particular moldings that I wanted, but in Canada. And so, you know, after I placed the order, she said, Eric, I'm sorry, but I'm going to have to add 17% onto the bill. And I'm like, wow. So this is what tariffs are all about. So, you know, another 17% doesn't hurt the bottom line in this. But if I have to do it all the time, oh, yeah, it would be a different story. Everything has gone up. I just got a notice that mat boards were going up in pricing. Transportation, everybody's got the extra fuel charge. And the distributors, a few of them offer discounts on glass because a lot of times glass and acrylic, they use petroleum to make it. So it fluctuates. And it fluctuates because of what's going on in the world. And that has an adverse effect on the business. So, yeah, it's crazy out here. But, you know, I have to pass it on to the client. We've been busy. We just came off of an exhibit. A young photographer from Southwest Detroit has a show called Lowriders from Detroit to L.A. and Back. It was about 55 pieces, and we had to use acrylic instead of glass because he said that it was going to be a traveling exhibit. So the challenges that I had with the acrylic is that, you know, once you pull the plastic protective off of the acrylic, dust and particles that's in the air kind of jumps to it. There was a lot of dark areas in the photographs. So any little speck will show up. So that was probably the most challenging project I've had since I've been in business. And I've been in business over 30 years. So, but yeah, I never felt in this particular case I've got paid enough. But it's a learning lesson, and I know not to touch it ever again.
0: Eric Vaughn still learning lessons. Eric's I've Been Framed is his shop. Detroit, Michigan is where he

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1: This final note on the way out today, keeping track so you do not have to. The Strait of Hormuz is still closed. Brent crude bumped up against $90 a barrel today. Here, though, is the gas price that really matters. Think trucks, right? 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Jordan Manji, Sunil Maharaj, Janet Wynn, Olga Oxman, and Virginia K. Smith are the digital team. I'm Kai Rizdal. We will see you tomorrow, everybody.

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0: This is KMXT Kodiak 100.1 FM. 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We have HD2 and HD3, and we're streaming live on the web at kmxt.org. For our weather this evening, we're looking at fair conditions over at the Kodiak Airport. Temperature is 64 degrees Fahrenheit. We have wind blowing southeast at 9 miles per hour. Tonight we've got isolated showers after 4 a.m. It'll be partly cloudy with a low around 51 degrees. We've got a southeast wind blowing around 5 miles per hour and a 10% chance of precipitation. Wednesday we've got showers likely mainly after 1 p.m. It'll be cloudy with a high near 58 degrees. We have an east wind blowing 5 to 10 miles per hour with gusts as high as 20 miles per hour and a 70% chance of precipitation. Coming up, we've got NPR's All Things Considered. 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
1: Asked a lot of our firefighters this summer, and one thing every one of us can do is to help make sure they don't have to fight another fire.
2: Tens of thousands of people have been evacuated from wildfires in the Northwest.
3: For Tuesday, August 11th, this is All Things Considered from NPR News.
2: I'm Juana Summers.
3: And I'm Elsa Chang. It's been 1 year since President Trump deployed the National Guard here in Washington, D.C.
2: What could be next for the National Guard?
3: Also, a look at how artificial intelligence can create new viruses not found in nature.
4: If the technology is allowed to develop, we can have very, very powerful means of defense against dangerous biology.
2: And we remember Don Nelson, a Hall of Fame NBA coach and Boston Celtics star.
5: He was just well ahead of everybody at looking at the game as a global event instead of just the colleges throughout the United States.
3: First, this news.
6: Live from NPR News in Washington, I'm Janine Herbst. President Trump apparently secretly switched to a different plane as he left a NATO summit in Turkey last month due to security concerns, contradicting public statements from the White House. Dan Lamoth was part of the Washington Post reporting team that broke the story.
7: The president walked up the external steps to the old Air Force One, waved to the cameras, and then almost immediately, we're told, walked off the plane on the opposite side of the aircraft onto an elevated airport catering truck. That truck then lowers back to ground level, drives over to a smaller plane, a C-32, and gets back on that other smaller plane. Secretary Pete Hegseth walks up the external stairs to that C-32, making it look like he's the senior official aboard. Mm-hmm. And then in sequence, those planes fly to Britain with the larger plane carrying the Air Force One call sign, despite the president not being aboard.
6: Dan Lamoth speaking there to NPR's All Things Considered. NPR hasn't independently verified the report. In Boston, a federal judge has expanded a court order blocking a key part of President Trump's executive order to limit voting by mail in the midterm election. NPR's Hansi Lo Wang has more.
8: The latest ruling by U.S. District Judge Indira Tawani bans the U.S. Postal Service from trying to finish carrying out President Trump's directives in every state, not just the 23 mainly Democratic-led states plus Washington, D.C. that sued over the order. The judge, who was a nominee of former President Barack Obama, found the voting rights groups that made this request are likely to prove in their lawsuit that Trump's order oversteps the president's authority under the Constitution and increases confusion among voters. Trump's order calls for USPS, which is financial supporter of NPR, to get lists of eligible voters from states and deliver mail-in ballots only to people on those lists. The president has said he issued this order to stop illegal voting by non-U.S. citizens, which many studies have found to be extremely rare. Hansi Lo Wang, NPR News.
6: The man accused of killing the CEO of United Healthcare was back in state court today in Manhattan for what's expected to be a final hearing for Luigi Mangione before his murder trial next month. And here's Brian Mann reports. The judge says the jury in the case will be anonymous.
9: Mangione is accused of gunning down insurance executive Brian Thompson on a New York City street in 2024. Because of the national debate over healthcare access and insurance costs, Mangione has drawn significant support online, with fans and supporters showing up at the courthouse for each hearing. During this session, Judge Gregory Caro said jury selection will begin September 8th. He signaled that jurors' identities will be kept from the press and the public. This comes as Mangione's defense team has argued for more media access to the trial. A second trial in federal court is expected to get underway in January. Brian Mann, NPR News, New York.
6: You're listening to NPR News. Senator Darlene Graham will advance to a Republican special primary runoff election for U.S. Senate in South Carolina, scheduled for later this month. That's according to a race call by the Associated Press. South Carolina Republicans voted today to decide who will be the party's nominee this November, following the death of Senator Lindsey Graham last month. President Trump is backing Senator Darlene Graham, who was appointed by South Carolina's governor last month, to complete her late brother's term. It's already been a record year for cyclosporiasis outbreaks. Now the CDC is warning that jalapenos grown in Mexico are sickening more than 300 people in 27 states with salmonella, which also causes diarrhea, as NPR's Yuki Noguchi reports.
10: Foodborne outbreaks are often underreported and challenging for state health departments to manage. But Dr. Ann Zink, former chief medical officer for the state of Alaska, says cuts to federal funding of key health agencies hurt operations this year.
11: Epidemiologists and team reach out to CDC regularly to understand what they're seeing in a larger context nationally, which is really important. And when those personnel are gone, the positions are unfilled, it really slows not only the reporting, but the disease investigation.
10: The number of cyclosporiasis cases reported by Missouri shot up to nearly 1,600 recently. Michigan, the epicenter, has over 12,000 cases. Yuki Noguchi, NPR News.
6: U.S. futures contracts are trading in mixed territory at this hour. I'm Janine Herbst, NPR News in Washington.
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0: 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I'm Elsa Chang.
1: And I'm Juana Summers. We start this hour in the tender, dry northwest United States, where tens of thousands of people have been evacuated from wildfires in recent weeks. The fires have also burned hundreds of homes and destroyed valuable cattle grazing land. We have NPR's Kirk Sigler on the line. He covers wildfires. Hi there.
2: Hello.
1: Kirk, can you just start by putting this fire season in context? How bad are things?
2: Well, Juana, everyone was worried about this very thing going into the summer after years of extreme drought in the West. Especially this past winter was record warm in a lot of states. And so here we are. It's terribly smoky outside. It's so hot. It's so dry. For context, half of the out-of-control wildfires right now in the U.S. that are burning are right here in the Northwest. Oregon is so far the worst. Roughly a third of all the acres burned in the U.S. total has been in that state. That's a record. And today we're tracking the top priority for firefighters are these two huge 100,000-acre-plus fires in Oregon and Washington. There are also problems flaring up in Utah and down in Nevada. And I'll say it's not even mid-August. You know, consider that California has yet to see really major fires on the scale yet of what we've seen here in the Northwest, like Spokane, Washington, where whole neighborhoods are just decimated.
1: Yeah, just devastating. I know that you've been reporting on the ground there, Kirk. Are firefighters any closer to containing those blazes?
2: Well, they are making good progress, including on the Old Trails fire. That's the most destructive, and that's the one suspected to be arson. Here's Washington's Public Lands Commissioner Dave Upthegrove. He's pleading with residents to be vigilant, do their part, and follow burn bans.
3: We've asked a lot of our firefighters this summer, and one thing every one of us can do for them is to help make sure they don't have to fight another fire.
1: And as he's alluding to, their conditions are just super dangerous. There have already been several firefighter deaths this summer. How unusual is that at this point?
2: Well, to your point, there have actually been 10 wildland firefighter deaths just this summer to date. Now, that said, it's hard to answer just how unusual it is because, you know, every year, every fire is different. The circumstances leading up to an accident are different. But I'll tell you, this is an increasingly dangerous job. Today in Utah, flags are flying at half staff to honor two pilots that were killed.

0: that approach risk putting more firefighters in harm's way?
1: Well, that's a big question that I also think will get asked. But I will tell you that this aggressive firefighting strategy isn't new, really, and it spans multiple administrations. You know, for more than a century now, the policy has really been to put out almost all wildfires. So now there's this huge, unnatural buildup of brush and trees, and you combine that with longer, hotter summers due to climate change. So this question gets asked every time we're in a bad year like this. We're just making the problem worse. You know, are we, by not letting nature do its job regenerating the land? And there's a lot more pressure on firefighters now as we speak today.
0: NPR's Kirk Sigler, thank you.
1: You're welcome.
2: As we just heard, the wildfires in North Spokane were devastating. More than 900 structures burned. Tens of thousands of people had to flee for safety. But no casualties have been reported, and the fires are more than 50% contained. That said, for survivors, recovery will be a long road. KUOW's Paige Browning reports.
3: It's 100 degrees out, sauna dry, and the winds are blowing around the smoky air. Bobby the cat hasn't been seen in 6 days. His owner is Venus Allison.
4: This is the first day that we've come back since the fire, so we wanted to see what it looked like, and we're mostly looking for our cat.
3: In terms of what it looks like, her home is gone. She already knew this from neighbors sending photos. This neighborhood was hit hard by the Old Trails fire. It's a suburban area with a lot of new development, manicured lawns, covered front porches, and a view of a field. But now, public officials have described these burned areas as a war zone. Allison had monitored the fire for hours before it closed in on them.
4: And once it jumped the river, it came so fast. So we quickly packed go bags with just minimal stuff in it.
3: Houses on the block adjacent to hers are still standing, but they're covered in a blanket of pink flame retardant that was dropped in haste by fire crews. 1 mile directly south, Andy McKean and his wife have been raising their kids in a quiet cul-de-sac. They were away from home when the fire started, but their 17-year-old daughter and her grandma made a mad dash to get their dog Debo a half hour before their street got evacuated. Mere hours later, the block was decimated.
5: We all went back, not until I think the next day. We were able to get in and see it in the daylight, and that was pretty tough.
3: McKean says it's just overwhelming. That's a feeling that's common among fire victims right now. The house is gone, you need to find a rental, soccer practice starts soon, you're dealing with insurance, you're going back to work.
5: The kids have 15 to 20 friends that we know of. There's probably more that lost their homes. They're in a pretty terrible position as well, so just feel terrible for everybody. It's terrible.
3: But amidst all that, these survivors are finding small ways to move forward. Venus Allison walks her torch sidewalk, calling out for Bobby.
4: He's beautiful and black, and he used to be a street cat. So I have high hopes that he's gonna just come meowing to us going, "Where have you been?"
3: She's also trying to find anything that can be recovered in the rubble of her home.
4: I wake up in a panic remembering something else we lost. Just this morning, I remembered that I have my mom. She's 92 and she's in assisted living. I have her wedding ring with so many diamonds. I mean, had, I should say. But also my husband and I's wedding rings burned up because we were waiting to get them resized.
3: Andy McKean is looking too and mourning what he's lost.
5: There's been a couple of times that something has popped into my head that the kids made. My daughter's a really talented artist, and my office was kind of a shrine to her work.
3: Both families are wondering if or when they'll be able to rebuild. They know it can take years. Some homeowners are just starting the process of assessing and clearing debris. Evacuation orders are starting to ease, but people say it's going to be a long time before things are normal again. For NPR News, I'm Paige Browning in Spokane.
0: Today marks 1 year of President Trump's anti-crime deployment of the National Guard here in Washington, D.C. It's the longest and largest of his domestic military deployments, and it's challenging democratic norms in a way that has many experts and residents concerned. NPR's Kat Lonsdorf has been following this deployment from the beginning, and she's in our D.C. studios now. Hi.
6: Hey.
0: So, Kat, I mean, there have been armed troops patrolling the streets here in D.C. for a year now. For people who haven't been here like you and I have, can you just give people a sense of what that looks and feels like?
6: Yeah, I mean, those patrols have really become ubiquitous in a lot of neighborhoods in the cities now. The

0: number of Guard members has steadily increased throughout the year. It started at around 800, and now we're at nearly 5,000 from more than 20 different states. Just to give you an idea of kind of what that means, I counted how many I saw on my 40-minute walk into work today. 26. Their presence has become very routine in the city. Sometimes you'll see people interact with them, but generally life in D.C. has kind of settled around this new norm.
1: But there has been pushback here in D.C. to the deployment as well, right?
0: Yeah, absolutely. But D.C. is in a unique situation since it's not a state. Local officials from the mayor to the city council have come out against this deployment. Activists have also been very vocal against it. And like all of Trump's domestic National Guard deployments in the past year or so, this deployment has been challenged in court, but it's with a federal appeals court now. Those judges have suggested the administration is likely to win. Mm. And many residents here are frustrated because they feel like this has been forced on them and there's no recourse. Adding to that is the fact that this deployment was quietly extended until January 20th, Inauguration Day 2029. Mm. So there will likely be thousands of troops patrolling the city for another 2.5 more years.
1: Let's zoom out for a second to the bigger picture beyond D.C. What are the concerns there?
0: Yeah, many of the experts I've been talking to over the past year, legal experts, former military officials, are really worried that this extended deployment is normalizing armed uniformed troops in American cities during non-emergency situations. Here's Bo Tremetier, counsel at the nonprofit legal center Protect Democracy.
2: A normalized, ongoing, years-long deployment in D.C. makes it much easier for the government to attempt to deploy troops in other communities.
0: Particularly in places where state leadership might agree to such a deployment. There are already similar federal anti-crime National Guard deployments in Memphis and New Orleans. Trump has repeatedly called them a success, despite a lack of evidence. Two different studies have found that the National Guard presence here in D.C. has had no effect on violence. Crime. But Trump has said repeatedly he wants to replicate such deployments elsewhere. And many of the people I've been talking to are particularly worried about what that means for upcoming elections. Here's retired Air Force Major General Stephen Lepper. He's a former military lawyer.
3: All Americans should be concerned about this progression toward the use of the military in situations like the midterms that will essentially impose the will of the people commanding those forces on our fellow citizens.
0: He's part of a group of former military lawyers that recently sent Congress a report outlining such concerns.
1: And those concerns, Kat, are they that realistic?
0: Well, there are very clear and strict federal laws in place that prevent the military from being used around polling places. Republicans have dismissed such concerns as alarmist. But, you know, I've had a lot of conversations over the past year about this deployment, and increasingly they lead to worries about the midterm elections very quickly.
1: NPR's Kat Lonsdorf, thank you.
0: Thank you.

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1: This is All Things Considered from NPR News. I'm Juana Summers.
2: And I'm Elsa Chang. There is a blockbuster report from the Washington Post that says security officials were so concerned about President Trump's safety that they smuggled him off of Air Force One and onto another plane. Now, NPR has not independently confirmed all the details, but the idea that White House staff and members of the press were left to unknowingly fly on a decoy plane is a breach of protocol and of public trust. And we are fortunate to have a journalist here at NPR with an intimate understanding of how high-risk presidential travel is normally handled. NPR senior political correspondent Tamara Keith joins us now. Hi, Tam.
3: Hello, Elsa.
2: Hello. Okay, can you just walk us through first, what are the basic facts here?
3: Yeah, this happened last month as President Trump was leaving the NATO summit in Ankara, Turkey. He had flown there on the new Qatari Air Force One, which is luxurious, right, but was rushed into service and doesn't have all the security features of the older purpose-built Air Force Ones. Mid-trip, hostilities with Iran flared back up. That raised the threat level. So just before he was supposed to leave, Trump announced he was sending the new Air Force One ahead so U.S. troops at a base in the U.K. could admire it, which made no sense. So then with cameras rolling, President Trump boarded the old Air Force One, waved from the top of the stairs as usual. Uh-huh. The Washington Post reports he was then smuggled off the plane in a catering truck. Journalists and White House aides who were left on what turned out to be a decoy plane were firmly instructed to keep their window shades lowered for the whole flight.
2: Wow.
3: Then at the base in the UK, out of range of Iran, Trump and the press pool all got back on the new Air Force One, and Trump never let on.
4: Were you aware of any credible threat by Iran against Air Force One?
5: Well, I have a threat all the time. I'm number one on their list before you. But if I go, you go. Mm-hmm. Right?
4: But was there a specific
5: threat? So perhaps someday you want to change professions.
2: Okay, interesting choice of words there. What did the White House say at the time?
3: Yeah, with hindsight being 2020, it's pretty remarkable to look back at the statement the White House put out that day from Communications Director Stephen Chung. Quote, as the president has said recently, there are many enemies of America who have their sights on him, and we use every tool at our disposal, including distraction and misdirection, to address those threats. Little did we know just how much distraction and misdirection was hidden in plain sight.
2: Apparently. I mean, I have to ask you this, Tam, because you covered the White House for like a dozen years. You were also president of the White House Correspondents Association in 2023. So you were personally involved in planning the press coverage of President Biden's secret trip to Ukraine, right? And that's why I feel like you have a really good vantage point into this. How does all of this normally work? Like, is misdirection common?
3: Yes and no. Take Biden's trip to Kyiv. Two journalists were brought along to witness his perilous train ride to the Ukrainian capital. Everyone was sworn to secrecy. When I was brought in for planning, they even made me take off my Apple Watch.
2: Wow.
3: There's always been a level of cooperation between the press and the White House to make sure that the president's movements are independently covered. But Trump and his team ditched the press entirely and have gone to great lengths to mislead the press and the public long after the immediate danger had passed. The Justice Department even sent FBI agents to serve subpoenas at the homes of journalists who had reported details of why Trump hadn't left Ankara on the new plane.
2: Right. And just explain for all of us why all of this matters.
3: White House journalists traveling with the president actually serve a function for the continuity of government as independent witnesses. So the American people don't just have to take the government's word for it.
2: That is NPR's Tamara Keith. Thank you, Tam.
3: You're welcome.
1: This week, we are remembering a man who changed modern basketball. Don Nelson died on Sunday at the age of 86. Celtics fans will remember the five championship teams he played for in the 60s and 70s, and NBA fans will remember him not only as the second winningest coach, but for his impact on how the game's played. Jackie McMullen covered the NBA for decades with the Boston Globe and ESPN and joins us now to talk about Don Nelson's legacy. Welcome back to the program.
6: Thank you, Anna. Thanks so much for having me.
1: I mean, Don Nelson had just such a profound impact on the league over more than five decades. What's at top of your mind? What set him apart?
6: He was just so innovative. Nelly was always willing to try different things. We look at the modern NBA, and what do we see? We see seven-footers like Kristaps Porzingis standing behind the three-point line. Nelly was doing that decades ago. Mm-hmm. He understood the idea of spacing the floor. They called it small ball back then because they had shooters all over the floor. He also was so far ahead of the pack on international players. People think about Dirk Nowitzki because that was one of the real gems that he drafted for the Dallas Mavericks. He was just well ahead of everybody at looking at the game as a global event instead of just the, you know, the colleges throughout the United States.
1: I mean, this is someone who went from being a successful championship player to a wildly successful coach. Why do you think he was able to do both of these jobs so well?
6: He was a very difficult coach to play for because he was very exacting and expected the most of you. But when the practice was over, he was one of the most easygoing, affable, fun people. I mean, he had a second office at Major Goolsby's in downtown Milwaukee when he coached there, which is a favorite watering hole of locals. And he would sit there and talk with fans. You know, remember too, this is a guy who, when he was coaching in Milwaukee, he started something called Nelly's Farm Fund because he got this very desperate letter from a farmer who had 13 children who was worried how he was going to pay his bills, and raised almost $250,000 to help farmers in Wisconsin. He spent the end of his life in Maui in Hawaii, and when they had those terrible, terrible fires, he had 20 plus acres of land and opened up his hotel to people who had lost their homes to stay there for free. So everyone could identify him. He was an everyman in many, many ways.
1: Many know him as the pioneer of Nelly Ball, the style of play that was fast-paced and geared towards smaller lineups. How did that style change the speed of the game as we know it today?
6: Oh, it turned the game on its head. Remember now, this Don Nelson is the one who drafted Steph Curry. Think about that now. Steph Curry at Davidson, who everyone thought, too small, can't play in the NBA. He became one of the most transformative players in NBA history, a surefire Hall of Famer. Nelly's the one that drafted Steph Curry. He had a vision for the game that everyone could play. Remember, he was a 6'6", I guess you could call him a forward. He was undersized, guarding people like Kareem Abdul-Jabbar. Mm-hmm. And in his mind, that didn't disqualify him from making a difference in the NBA. He really felt that you could play all this game all different ways, and it didn't have to just be a center plunked in the middle of the key to be successful. And for the longest time, many of his compatriots, if you will, that's how they saw the game.
1: Jackie, how will you remember Don Nelson?
6: Well, he just was one of my favorite people to be around. And, you know, I've covered the NBA. I'm retired now, but over 40 years. And nobody made me feel the way Don Nelson did. You have to remember, I was a young female reporter in a pretty much all-male environment in the 1980s. And mm-hmm. Don Nelson didn't care if I was black, white, male, female, or purple. If I knew basketball, which I did because I had played it, and I could talk basketball, and I did my job, and I worked at it, he became my biggest fan, and I became his.
1: That was Jackie McMullen. She covered the NBA for decades with the Boston Globe and ESPN. Thank you so much.
6: Thank you.
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7: Democrats are calling for a congressional briefing into President Trump's apparent use of a decoy aircraft to foil an Iranian assassination plot. The administration didn't disclose that the president was not traveling on Air Force One with members of the press and his staff. So what does this say about the White House's transparency? That's tomorrow on Morning Edition from NPR News.

0: It's All Things Considered from NPR News. I'm Juana Summers.
1: And I'm Ilse Chang. A cult classic album could soon find its way to a new generation of fans.
2: A Japanese company had just introduced, you know, the Roland 303, the Roland 808. So these were entirely new instruments.
0: The record is synthesizing Tin Ragas to a disco beat. First the news.
3: Live from NPR News in Culver City, California, I'm Duane Brown. Many public health experts are worried that President Trump's call to change childhood vaccinations will unnecessarily confuse and frighten many parents. NPR's Rob Stein has more.
4: President Trump wants to cut the number of vaccinations children get and space out the shots they do receive. Anti-vaccine activists are welcoming Trump's executive order calling for that, but most medical experts are denouncing it. And while the president's order won't change anything right away, Dr. Aaron Millstone from the American Academy of Pediatrics says it can still be harmful.
5: The most tangible thing that will come out of the announcement is confusion, and confusion amongst parents are going to lead to delaying vaccination,
4: leading to fewer kids getting vaccinated and more kids getting sick from infections like measles and whooping cough. Rob Stein, NPR News.
3: The University of Michigan says it will do away with grades for freshmen next fall. Instead, first semester classes will be pass-fail. NPR's Alyssa Nadworny tells us it's an effort to ease students' mental health struggles on campus.
6: The new pilot policy hopes to acclimate new students to the demands of college, allow exploration into different classes, and get students not to worry about how a low grade freshman year might have long-term consequences. Other colleges like the Massachusetts Institute of Technology or MIT have similar grading policies for freshmen. How colleges grade students varies greatly. Reed College in Oregon records letter grades, but they're only shared with students upon request. At Harvard, faculty voted to give out fewer A grades to try and battle what they say is high grade inflation. All of this comes at a time that stress on campus remains quite high. In a 2024 survey, about 70% of college students reported struggling with mental health.
3: Alyssa Nadworny, this is NPR News. A Superior Court judge in Washington, D.C. has ruled that the Kennedy Center must pay a musician more than $250,000 in legal fees. NPR's Anastasia Tsiolkas has that story.
7: The musician, vibraphonist and drummer Chuck Redd, had hosted a Christmas Eve jazz concert at the Kennedy Center for nearly 20 years. But in 2025, he canceled the performance after President Trump's name was added to the arts complex. The Kennedy Center vowed to sue Redd for $1 million. But in June, the judge dismissed the center suit, citing an anti-slap law designed to protect public interest speech. In her ruling, Judge Tanya Jones Boiser said the Kennedy Center must pay Chuck Redd over $252,000 to cover attorney fees and other legal costs. The center has 45 days to pay him. Anastasia Tsoukas, NPR News.
3: Well, never too old for speed, as a retired British Air Force pilot sets another world record, this time for the fastest run in a hydrogen-powered vehicle that reached more than 406 miles per hour on Utah's famous Salt Flats. 64-year-old Andy Green already holds the record for breaking the sound barrier in a car in 1997, setting a land speed record of more than 760 miles per hour. That car was powered by jet engines. Can you hear the sonic boom? This is NPR.

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1: From NPR News, this is All Things Considered. I'm Juana Summers.
2: And I'm Elsa Chang. The death toll from the powerful earthquake that hit Western Colombia on Monday now stands at almost 200 people. But hundreds are still missing, with many people trapped under the rubble of collapsed buildings. In Cali, the country's third largest city and the one hardest hit by the quake, authorities have imposed a nighttime curfew to prevent looting while Colombia's new president has traveled there to assess the damage. We go now to reporter John Otis in Bogota. Hi, John.
3: Hello.
2: So this was a really strong earthquake, magnitude 7.4. Can you just give people a sense of how widespread the damage is as it looks now?
3: Well, Colombia's two largest cities, Bogota and Medellin, were spared, but the quake struck towns and villages from the Pacific Coast Department of Chocó all the way to the coffee-growing region in the Andes Mountains. Hardest hit were the provincial capitals of Pereira and Manizales, as well as Cali, which is home to 2 million people. Right now, the race is on to locate people underneath the rubble because the chances of survival are just so much better if you can reach them within the first 72 hours. Yeah. Emergency workers and volunteers are streaming into Cali, where authorities say that hundreds could still be trapped inside the dozens of buildings that collapsed. The U.S. has said it will send more than $15 million to Colombia, and Mexico, Argentina, Brazil, and other countries have also pledged help.
2: Okay, and we understand that many hospitals have been damaged, right?
3: Exactly. And this is really bad news because in the face of such disasters, so many people require medical care. This morning, in a local radio interview, Cali Mayor Alejandro Eder gave this update on the situation. So Eder is describing how the main public hospital in Cali, which takes in patients from all over the region, collapsed. All told, he says 14 hospitals were damaged. They're still operating, but they're overflowing with patients because more than 1,000 people in Cali were injured.
2: Well, this earthquake is now a huge challenge for Colombia's new president, right, who was just sworn in 4 days ago. How is he navigating all this right now?
3: Well, so far, he seems to be doing okay. Colombians are rallying around President Abelardo de la Estrella. And this is especially important because de la Estrella just barely won the presidential election. He won it by less than one percentage point. But in the coming weeks, this earthquake is going to be a very high-profile test of de la Estrella's ability to govern because he's never before held elective office. Also, he's managing a huge fiscal deficit and has promised budget cuts. So it's unclear how much aid his government is going to be able to send to the disaster zone.
2: Well, John, I am very curious because you were in Venezuela covering twin earthquakes that struck just in late June. How does that disaster compare to Colombia's earthquake, you think?
3: Well, in Venezuela, the epicenter of those twin quakes was much closer to the Earth's surface, which made them far more devastating. More than 6,000 Venezuelans were killed. The other big difference is that Colombia's government is really trying to help, while Venezuela's authoritarian regime often hindered search and rescue efforts. For example, I talked to a Venezuelan contractor who was trying to bring in a jackhammer to the earthquake zone. You need these to break up rubble and to search for survivors. But authorities demanded that he show them a government permit and a bill of sale for the jackhammer. So it took him a full 2 days to reach the disaster zone.
2: Wow.
3: By contrast, just this morning, Cali's mayor publicly thanked the Colombian government for sending him even more rescue workers than he asked for.
2: That is John Otis reporting from Colombia. Thank you so much, John.
3: Thank you.
1: Here's a new addition to the list of things AI can do: create new viruses not found in nature. That is according to a new paper in the journal Science. This development actually brings a great deal of promise for helping humans. Some fear it could also be used for harm. NPR's Katie Riddle reports.
4: Researchers have long been able to engineer certain viruses, but using AI to design brand new ones has until now mostly been the stuff of science fiction. Brian He of Stanford University is one of the researchers that worked on this project. He remembers the day they first presented their successful results to their colleagues.
5: The lab spontaneously broke into applause, which is the first time that's ever happened in my lab meeting.
4: He is a computational biologist. After he got a PhD from MIT, he worked at Facebook on AI projects. Now at Stanford, he uses artificial intelligence to design biological systems. Instead of training his models on enormous amounts of text, he's doing it with DNA.
5: We developed these DNA language models trained on genomic sequences.
4: The researchers then asked the AI to use genomic sequences to make entirely new viruses. Then they introduced that viral DNA to bacteria, turning them into little factories that pumped out viruses, which went on to infect other bacteria. He imagines a time in the future when we could use this kind of technology to tailor viruses in order to help fight formidable biological foes.
5: Could be something like multi-drug resistant infections.
4: He stresses that we're a long way off from this kind of thing, but eventually this sort of technology could even be used to help treat cancer or Alzheimer's. Tom Inglesby is the director of the Johns Hopkins Center for Health Security. He was not involved in this study.
6: It's a big breakthrough, and it has the potential to do good in the world.
4: Inglesby studies biological threats. He co-wrote a commentary on this work published in the journal Science. He stresses that this project was done responsibly. But he says once this technology becomes more widely available, that is not a guarantee.
6: The problem is that we don't really have any governance in place to prevent the either accidental or deliberate misuse of the technology.
4: Inglesby says he can imagine a day when people intentionally mass produce viruses that could, say, cause the next pandemic. Kevin Esfelt is a genetic engineer at MIT who also studies biological threats and how to regulate them.
7: This is hard because governments are broadly reluctant to pass laws regarding what kinds of experiments can be done, period.
4: Esfelt says rather than control who has access to this technology, it would be more helpful to focus on regulating how it could be mass produced.
7: Better is just to prepare for the world where it's easy to cause pandemics.
4: Even though lawmakers have been reluctant, some are starting to recognize the threats posed by this technology. Already there is a bipartisan bill proposed in the Senate on this issue.
7: And this bill would require companies that make and sell custom DNA sequences to screen their orders for dangerous sequences.
4: Researcher Brian He, who is behind this work, says he's optimistic it will do more good than harm. Nature, he points out, is not necessarily a good actor either.
5: If you think about it, nature itself is constantly producing viruses with pandemic potential.
4: The ultimate goal of their research, says he, is to develop biological technologies that can rapidly respond to something like the next pandemic.
5: If the technology is allowed to develop, we can have very, very powerful means of defense against dangerous biology.
4: It's a fine line, he says, but when it comes to using artificial intelligence to manipulate biology, he's betting the advantage will belong to the good guys. Katie Arredo, NPR News.

0: You're listening to All Things Considered from NPR News. Student athletes across the country are lacing up their cleats and fastening their helmets for the start of fall sports. Millions will take the field this month under some of the year's hottest temperatures. Bianca Seward of Houston Public Media reports on a new safety rule in Texas.
1: For the North Forest varsity football team in Houston, the state's signature hot and humid afternoons are brutal.
2: Describe the Houston heat in one word? Horrible.
3: Torture.
4: Torture, that's crazy.
1: But the elements should be taken seriously. On average, temperatures hover around the mid-90s in August, according to the National Weather Service. And the Environmental Protection Agency reports approximately 9,000 student athletes are treated for heat-related illnesses every year. Dr. Sujit Iyer is a pediatric emergency medicine doctor at the Dell Children's Medical Center in Austin. He says August in Texas can be one of the most dangerous environments for student athletes and a common time for the rare but deadly heat stroke to strike.
5: Although there's only a few cases of heat stroke every year that makes the news, when those kids come in, they often die. Up to like 33% of them die.
1: Dr. Iyer adds one of the best ways a young athlete can protect themselves is by taking time to acclimate to the heat.
5: Just remember that exercising alone produces heat. And so you're combining two things. You're combining kids who maybe not have been exercising all summer, now not ready for the heat, now producing more heat, which can be just a bad combination to then cause injury.
1: He recommends students listen to their bodies, and if they feel weak, confused, nauseous, or dizzy, they should tap out and take a break. This year, Texas is adding a new layer of protection for teams. Before any outdoor activity, they'll need to consult the Wet Bulb Globe Temperature Reading, or WBGT for short. That's a comprehensive assessment of the heat risk. It takes into account air temperature, humidity, wind speed, and cloud cover. When it comes to assessing how safe it is to practice outside, it's more informative than the heat index, which only factors air temperature and humidity, and assumes you're in the shade. Here's Jamie Harrison, the executive director of the University Interscholastic League, which governs high school sports here in Texas.
6: Bottom line is, this is the national gold standard for keeping kids safe when working in the heat.
1: The state joins 17 others in mandating WBGT readings. The readings correlate to guidelines to help coaches know when outdoor practice needs to be cut short or canceled altogether. Ryan Zettler is the chairman of the board for the Texas State Athletic Trainers Association and says the overall approach to protecting student athletes has changed dramatically.
7: The evolution of the athletic training profession is by far the biggest difference.
1: Zettler says the extra medical expertise on the sidelines that athletic trainers provide can help catch overheated athletes before they get worse. But athletic trainers aren't required. According to the National Athletic Trainers Association, only 37% of public high schools have a full-time athletic trainer. Oftentimes, for smaller schools with less resources, monitoring the players can fall to the coaching staff, which Dr. Iyer warns can be difficult to juggle.
5: I think it's more difficult when you're the coach who's trying to run a practice, who's trying to kind of manage people, and then you have somebody who has a complaint, right? And now you're trying to triage that complaint to see if it's something that needs more medical attention or if it's something that just needs some rest.
1: The new safety requirement to help protect athletes from the heat extends only to practices and not game days, when the heat can also be brutal. For NPR News, I'm Bianca Seward in Houston.

0: This is All Things Considered from NPR News. I'm Elsa Chang.
1: And I'm Juana Summers. A cult classic album that found late success may now find a whole new generation of fans. The record is called Synthesizing 10 Ragas to a Disco Beat. It just got a reissue this month.
0: And even though it sounds like an 80s club track, it was recorded by a musician in India years before electronic and house music were everywhere. The artist was the late Charanjit Singh. Singh grew up in Bombay, where his family owned a store making instruments. But as a child in the 1940s and 50s, Singh found himself more fascinated with playing the instruments than making them, practicing up to 16 hours a day.
1: And all of that practice paid off. Arshia Hawk, co-founder of the record label Discostan, says Singh became a session musician for some of the biggest Bollywood hits.
2: The most famous song that Charanjit was a session musician on is Dam Maro Dam from the film Hare Rama Hare Krishna. Dam Maro Dam.
1: Singh also composed his own music, and his desire to create something outside of the Bollywood studio system coincided with the release of one of the most popular instruments of the 1980s.
3: Introducing the world's most advanced rhythm machine, the Roland TR-808.
4: A Japanese company had just introduced, you know, the Roland 303, the Roland 808, so these were entirely new instrument.
0: That is Jeremy Loudenbeck, another co-founder of Discostan. He wrote the liner notes for this reissue alongside Arshia Hawk. He says Singh's album was a fusion of this new synthesizer technology and a form of traditional Indian music called the raga.
2: A raga is a very well-known form to lovers of Indian classical music. Ragas are associated with different climates, different times of day, different emotions.
4: Like there's one raga Meghmahar, and so this one, you know, starts with these sort of synthesized thunder sounds, and it's a callback to this idea of clouds, rain, monsoon. He's translating it in this electronic context.
1: But synthesizing 10 ragas to a disco beat wasn't very popular when it released. For years, it went largely unknown to fans of both traditional Indian music and electronic music. That changed around 2010 when the album was first reissued.
0: Loudenbeck says when more people discovered 10 ragas at that time, they noticed the similarities between Singh's work and what would come to U.S. clubs a few years later.
4: This record was produced in 1982. A lot of people see, you know, the start of acid house is 1987. So there was this great, you know, reckoning, like, did Charanjit Singh accidentally create acid house, you know, made this record so many years before. And while, you know, these two scenes really weren't in conversation with each other, they were, you know, these were two groups of innovators using these new instruments, dreaming up new genres of music kind of independently of each other.
5: I'm Joshua Singh. I am Charanjit Singh's grandson.
1: The album's later success also came as a surprise to members of Singh's own family.
5: By the time that the album released, he was around 71 years old. It's a funny story. He actually simply mentioned that there's an old album of his that someone has re-released. He didn't oversell it at all. I was in my car and suddenly, 10 ragas starts to play for the first time. And I'm wondering, who's been banging this in the car, man? And then I take the CD out and I'm like, oh my God, what are you saying? This is my grandfather.
0: And Joshua says it's music that kept his grandfather, who died in 2015, going until the very end.
5: Playing on stage at 71 to a young audience was so enriching for him.
1: He also isn't surprised by his grandfather's late career resurgence.
5: The soundscape of it is modern. Everything else about it comes from a disciplined old man's mentality of excellence.
0: Joshua Singh works with music now as well, composing for films, and he says he's inspired by the success of his grandfather's once overlooked electronic album.
5: It was a very freeing feeling to know that, like, whatever you do, there's a 100,000% possibility that it will find its audience. It will find its place in time. You've got to do what you've got to do, man.
1: The latest reissue of Synthesizing 10 Ragas to a Disco Beat is out now from Light and the Attic Records.
0: Time now for My Unsung Hero, our series from the team at the Hidden Brain Podcast. My Unsung Hero tells the stories of people whose kindness left a lasting impression on someone else. Today's story comes from Ashley Bell Peterson. In March of 2020, shortly after the COVID-19 lockdown began, Ashley was diagnosed with an aggressive form of breast cancer. She lived alone, but had a community of friends who would leave food on her doorstep.
6: But they were all afraid to come close to me because I was immunocompromised. So everybody abided by the pandemic protocols, like, to the letter, which was wonderful in a way. I knew they loved me. I knew they were protecting me. But it also meant that I was going through chemotherapy and surgeries and radiation with not a single hug from anyone. There just was no physical touch. So I remember being delighted when the medical staff would put an IV in me because it meant that they would touch my arm. So one of the people at Texas Oncology was this nurse, Pat. And I always looked forward to seeing Pat. She was this feisty nurse. She was super supportive and wonderful. And I remember in the course of one of my chemo infusions, Pat shared with me that her son was living at home. She and her partner had agreed to not hug him, but she would sneak in hugs on occasion. And I don't know what prompted me, but I opened up to her that hugging people was something that I really missed. That was the hardest part of going through cancer at that point in my life. Later that day, I was getting ready to leave my chemo infusion, and Pat came scurrying over to me. And she pulled down her mask and she said, "I'm going to break pandemic protocol." And then she put up her mask back on and then wrapped both of her arms around me in this huge hug. It felt in some way like it was this reminder that I existed and was seen at this time when so much of my experience with cancer had really been behind closed doors. If I could see Pat again, gosh, I would just thank her for really being such a source of light throughout treatment. It's not only that she heard me, but she knew that I needed this really essential thing, and she was willing to do it for me. So I think I would just thank her for risking getting in trouble at her job to give this patient something that she needed so much.
0: Ashley Bell Peterson is a novelist living in Brooklyn, New York. 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
8: And good evening, gentle listeners. 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My name is Mike Sarafchuk, and I will be your main squeeze until 11 p.m. this evening. Coming up, we have the lowdown on science, the island, your island messenger, engines of our ingenuity, and some great music tonight on Rural Electric, spotlighting Mel Parsons' latest release, Castle Hill. At 9 p.m., it's Soundbeat and Freeform Radio till 11 p.m. when we turn things over to Ira Glass and This American Life. Thank you again for tuning in. Let's kick the evening off with Sandra Tsang Lo.
9: From side dish to superhero, kimchi just leveled up. This is Sandra Tsinglow with the lowdown on science. Tiny plastics are appearing inside us due to pollution, but fermented foods like kimchi might be able to help with beneficial gut bacteria. Really? Enter the World Institute of Kimchi. A real place. There, Jisoo Lee and team identified a helpful kimchi bacterium that binds to plastic and carries it out of the gut. They measured how well it binds to plastic in human intestinal fluids. About 60% of plastic bound to the bacteria. In mice, the bacteria boosted plastic excretion nearly 3 times more than without it. Wow, let's all crunch some kimchi and blast out some plastic.

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1: 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Let's take a look at the weather at 5:53 p.m. The Kodiak Airport reported fair skies, 64 degrees Fahrenheit, 18 degrees centigrade, 65% humidity, southeast winds 9 miles per hour, and 10 miles of gorgeous visibility. But, well, tonight, isolated showers here in the Kodiak area after 4 a.m., partly cloudy, low around 51, southeast winds, yes, around 5 miles per hour with a 10% chance of precipitation, and then tomorrow. Showers are likely mainly after 1 p.m., cloudy, high near 58, east winds 5 to 10, gusts as high as 20, and chance of precipitation rises to 70%. And yes, Wednesday night, it's rain. Low around 53, east winds 15 to 20 miles per hour. Chance of precipitation 100%. Well, we had a pretty good run, though, didn't we, Kodiak? Rain likely Thursday, and we're kind of looking at the showers, that showery thing going on for the next week or so. Let's take a look now at Kodiak Island Southwest. That's Larsen Bay, Old Harbor, Akiak, and Karlik. It'll be mostly cloudy tonight, scattered showers, lows around 50 with southeast winds at 15. Scattered showers tomorrow in the morning, then rain in the afternoon with highs in the upper 50s to mid-60s. East winds 10 to 25 miles per hour. And tomorrow night for Kodiak Island Southwest, rain, lows in the lower 50s. East winds 10 to 20 miles per hour. They're kind of looking at cloudy skies, it says, through the weekend. Maybe not so much showers as we're having. Take a look now at the Kodiak Almanac. Today is Tuesday, August 11th, 2026. Our sunrise this morning was 6:25 a.m., and our sunset tonight is 10:02 p.m. Our sunrise tomorrow, 6:28 a.m. Today we had 15 hours and 36 minutes of glorious sunlight. The record high for this date was 72 degrees. And that happened twice, 1971 and then again in 2009. Meanwhile, the record low, a very chilly 38 degrees, and that was back in 1970. Turning now to the synopsis for the North Gulf Coast, Kodiak Island waters, and Cook Inlet. A front moves into the southwestern Gulf Wednesday morning, stays in the western Gulf through Thursday afternoon. From Marmot Island to Sitkanak, from 15 to 85 nautical miles, small craft advisory Wednesday and Wednesday night. Tonight, southeast winds 20 knots, seas 4 feet. And tomorrow, east winds 25 knots, seas 6 feet. And we're going to back up a little bit to Marmot Island to Sitkanak out to 15 nautical miles. Small craft advisory Wednesday. Tonight, east winds 20 knots, seas 3 feet. And tomorrow, east winds 25 knots, seas 6 feet. And rain. And next we have Chiniak Bay tonight. South winds 15 knots, diminishing to 10 knots after midnight with seas at 2 feet. And tomorrow, southeast winds 10 knots. They will become east 20 knots in the afternoon with seas to 4 feet and rain. For Marmot Bay tonight, southeast winds 10 knots, increasing to 15 knots after midnight, seas 3 feet. And tomorrow, east winds 20 knots, seas 4 feet. And of course, rain. And finally, the Shelikof Strait. Small craft advisory Wednesday and Wednesday night. Variable winds tonight, 10 knots, seas 2 feet. Tomorrow, east winds 15 knots, become northeast 30 knots in the afternoon with seas 3 feet, building to 5 feet in the afternoon, and rain. Take a look now at the Kodiak District tides. We've got a low tide coming up in just about half an hour, 7:36 p.m., 2.1 feet. We have a high tide early tomorrow morning, 1:47 a.m., 10.2 feet, and then a low tide at 8:35 a.m., minus 1.7 feet. Over on the west side, Larsen Bay and so forth, we have a low tide coming up at 8:28 p.m., 2.6 feet. A high tide early tomorrow morning, 2:23 a.m., 15.6 feet. And then a low tide tomorrow at 9:07 a.m. of minus 3.2 feet. And finally, for me, gentle listeners, this is the first time I've got to play what for me is my favorite part of your island messenger, the ADFNG announcement.
2: This is the Alaska Department of Fish and Game with Kodiak Commercial Salmon Fishery Advisory Announcement Number 32. This announcement was issued at 10 a.m. August 10th. There will be a 72-hour extension to the current commercial salmon fishing period from 9 p.m. Monday, August 10th to 9 p.m. Thursday, August 13th in the following areas: the Outer Karlik, Outer Igoolik, Halibut Bay, and Sturgeon sections of the Southwest Kodiak District, the Central, North Cape, Inner Uganic Bay, and Uyak Bay sections of the Northwest Kodiak District, and the Southwest Afognak section of the Afognak District. There will be a 57-hour commercial salmon fishing period from noon Tuesday, August 11th to 9 p.m. Thursday, August 13th in the Zacher Bay, Spiriton Bay, and Terror Bay sections of the Northwest Kodiak District. As previously announced, there will be a 57-hour commercial salmon fishing period from noon Monday, August 10th to 9 p.m. Wednesday, August 12th in the following areas: the Cape Alatak, Humpy Deadman, Alatak Bay, Mosher Bay, and Olga Bay sections of the Alatak District, the Seven Rivers, Two-Headed, and Sitka-Leedic sections of the Eastside Kodiak District, the Northeast Kodiak District, and the Northwest Afognak and Southeast Afognak sections of the Afognak District. The following areas remain open until further notice: the Spiriton Bay Special Harvest Area, Telrad Cove. Fishermen are reminded that in the Kodiak area, including the mainland district, until further notice, Chinook salmon 28 inches or greater in length may not be retained by purse seine gear in the commercial fishery and must be returned to the water unharmed. Cost recovery fisheries have begun in the Katoy Bay Special Harvest Area. Fishing opportunities in the Duck Bay, Iduit Bay, Inner Katoy Bay, and Outer Katoy Bay sections will be dependent on the ability to meet KRAA cost recovery needs, and all cost recovery information can be obtained by calling 486-6559. Closed waters are shown on the Kodiak Area Salmon Statistical Chart and detailed in the Commercial Salmon Fishing Regulations. Statistical charts, harvest strategies, and commercial salmon fishing regulations are available at the Kodiak Fish and Game Office. Recent salmon fishery information may be obtained by calling the department's 24-hour recordophone at 486-4559.
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1: Well, someone played a trick on me by putting the Island Messenger outro right after the Alaska Department of Fish and Game announcement, even though we are supposed to have some public service and community announcements before that plays. So, naughty, naughty. Let's continue then with the Island Messenger. We have a programming note. Due to technical issues, 90.7 KODK

link and the meeting packets if you go online to the City of Kodiak website. If you have questions, please contact the clerk's office at 486-8636. Also having some meetings are the Kodiak Island Borough. Tomorrow, August 12th, 6:30 p.m., the Planning and Zoning Commission holds a work session in the Borough Assembly Chambers. On Thursday, August 13th at 6:30 p.m., the Assembly holds a work session in the Chambers. And then next week, August 19th, 6 p.m., Solid Waste Advisory Board holds a regular meeting in the Fisheries Research Center. And then also on August 19th, 6:30 p.m., P&Z holds their regular meeting in the Assembly Chambers. And on Thursday, August 20th, the Assembly holds their regular meeting in the Borough Assembly Chambers. Open to the public, meeting packets are available on the Kodiak Island Borough website. Please contact the Borough Clerk's Office at 907-486-9310 if you have any questions. Just a reminder, those of you wanting to run for public office, nominating petitions for 1 1-year city council seat and 2 3-year city council seats are available in the city clerk's office. If you'd like more information, call the clerk, 486-8636. The KMXT 50th Anniversary Fun Run and Walk are happening this Saturday, August 15th. The run and walk will start at 11 a.m. They're both around Near Island. The walk course will be the North End Trail, and the run course will be around the perimeter. Both run and walk end back at the station for a potluck picnic and an unveiling of the new mural installation. And I was just checking that out this evening before I came into the station, and it's beautiful. You really should stop by the station and take a look at it. You can email Charlotte at psa@kmxt.org if you have any questions. Just a reminder, toxin advisory for all shellfish, Gibson Cove, KA Camp, Pillar Creek, White Sands, Anton Larson Boat Launch, South Trident Basin and Mission Beach as well. Basically, I would not eat any shellfish on Kodiak Island right now due to paralytic shellfish poisoning. The toxin levels are pretty high for PSP right now, so don't do it. We have some PSAs for the Kodiak Public Library. The Summer Reading Challenge closes this Saturday, August 15th. Keep reading, logging your minutes. Some of you may want to stay up 24 hours, get all that reading in. Come eat your lunch on the lawn at the library tomorrow, Wednesday, from noon to 3 p.m. Bring a book, a chair, and something to eat. And it is, of course, weather permitting. On Thursdays from 12 to 3 p.m., the Creative Corner is open. 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This week's showing is the fantasy action classic Big Trouble in Little China. Great movie. Rated PG. Friday at 10:30 a.m., the library hosts the very popular Lapsit story time with Miss Abby. Lego Club remains Fridays at 3 p.m. Children under 10, though, you got to bring an adult. A cooking demonstration focusing on baking with Kodiak fruits will be offered this Saturday at 1 p.m. This month, we will share ways to use blueberry and rhubarb to make delicious snacks. A link to the Sign Up Genius is on the library's website, or call the library to sign up. That's 486-8686. That sounds like a pretty cool thing. And the escape room is open for the summer. The summer's theme is the Wild Wild West. You solve puzzles, you find the gold. It runs Tuesdays and Saturdays at 3 p.m. and Thursday evenings at 6:30 p.m. And that's all summer. Groups of 3 to 4 sign up on Sign Up Genius. And you can find that sign up link on the library's homepage. And once again, the library does have a website, and their phone number is 486-8686. The Aleutic Museum is holding their annual open house on Thursday, August 20th from 5 to 7 p.m. After a short presentation sharing highlights from the past year, you can meet the board and staff, participate in cultural activities, and visit the gallery. And light refreshments will be served. All are welcome. Admission is free. Join the Aleutic Museum in celebrating another year of Aleutic heritage and living culture. And it is a dynamite museum if you haven't already been there.
Let's see. A call to Gulf of Alaska Native artists. The Sitka Tribe of Alaska and Kodiak Area Native Association are commissioning artwork to

0: highlight the cultural significance of shellfish and beach foods to Alaska Native people. Two artists will be selected. Their art will be featured in outreach and educational materials on safe harvesting practices. If you have a strong tie and to Southeast Alaska or Kodiak and you're an Alaska Native artist, you're eligible. Those applications are due by noon, August 30th, 11:59 p.m., that's midnight, August 30th, 2026. And if you want to apply, I suggest you Google Gulf of Alaska Native Artists Shellfish Art, because it's a really long web address. 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
3: Today, an engineer and an airplane. The University of Houston presents this series about the machines that make our civilization run and the people whose ingenuity created them. We can tie ourselves in knots asking, who first flew the Atlantic? Well, we find one remarkable answer in the year 1919, 8 years before Lindbergh. A six-man crew flew a huge early flying boat, stopping in the Azores on the way to Portugal. That was a far cry from Lindbergh going nonstop New York to Paris. But let us sidestep the old who was first wars. It was an amazing feat by any measure. Just think, it was a scant decade after the Wright brothers had first sold a workable airplane. But it was the Wright's competitor, Glenn Curtiss, who built it and who named it simply the NC-4. The C in NC-4 stood for Curtiss, but the N stood for Navy. And here's where today's story begins. The Navy had created its own aircraft factory during World War I, and they'd asked a 30-year-old lieutenant to direct its first airplane designs. So, let us meet this lieutenant and see why he'd come so far so soon. He was Jerome Hunsaker. He graduated at the top of his 1908 Naval Academy class. And if we look at his next 8 years, the Navy's choice makes more sense. He'd earned an MS degree in naval construction at MIT. Later, he returned to do a doctorate on airplane stability, but in the years between, he did something surprising. First, he translated Gustav Eiffel's book on aviation. Yes, that's right. The same Eiffel who'd built his famous tower had gone on to do wind tunnel research on airplanes. He'd studied the underlying aerodynamics of the earliest airplane designs. MIT then brought Hunsaker back to help form a new aerodynamic research lab and to build the pioneering wind tunnel, which he did. Oh, and he also completed that doctorate I mentioned. Hunsaker had, by the time the Navy hired him, absorbed most of what was known about those wondrous new flying machines. That was rare knowledge, and he now needed to propose what airplane the Navy should first build. He saw they needed a plane that could cross waters infested by enemy submarines and which could carry out certain tasks for the Navy. The actual design would be done by engineers at the Curtiss factory, but we must not underestimate the importance of specifying a machine that could do three things. It had to satisfy the Navy's needs, it had to be airworthy, and it had to be an airplane that Curtiss could plausibly build. Then the war ended, and so did the NC-4's brief career. But it had set the stage for more advanced designs, and it had marked the beginning of Hunsecker's long role in helping to shape the evolution of American aircraft. I'm John Leinhardt at the University of Houston, where we're interested in the way inventive minds work.
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0: Well, that's right, gentle listeners. Welcome to Rural Electric. I'm sitting in for Lori this evening. And we've got some great music lined up for you tonight, mostly country music, as usual. We're going to hear a variety of artists in the first half of the program. In the second half of the program, we'll be spotlighting Mel Parsons' new release, Castle Hill. Mel Parsons, a New Zealand country artist who is an outstanding songwriter and performer as well. So I invite you to stick around for that second half. It'll be great, but so will the first half. We're going to start things off with K.T. Tunstall, who I did not realize this, or if I did, I had forgotten it. She was here in Kodiak a couple, 3 years ago, out in the refuge, staying at Camp Island, and she was, they brought her out there for a couple days. She got to see some bears, she got to paddle a kayak, and she created a song inspired by Kodiak, and the name of that song is Sentry Trail. And that's going to get us started here. And then after that is a song that I just scratched my head. It's a big question mark to me. It's a song entitled, I Love America Better Than You. And I can't decide if it's a conservative or a liberal song or perhaps both or neither. Anyway, you can listen and make up your mind. Let's start things off with Century Trail from K.T. Tunstall.

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2: 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This is Rural Electric, mostly country. We hope you've enjoyed the first half of the show. At 7:53 p.m., the Kodiak Airport reported fair skies, 60 degrees Fahrenheit, 16 degrees Celsius, 72% humidity, variable winds at 3 miles per hour and 10 miles of still pretty good visibility. And we're going to start off with Kodiak Island Southwest, Larson Bay, Old Harbor, Akiak, and Karlik. It'll be mostly cloudy tonight with scattered showers, lows around 50, southeast winds 15 miles per hour. Tomorrow, scattered showers in the morning, then rain in the afternoon with highs in the upper 50s to mid-60s, east winds 10 to 25 miles per hour. And tomorrow night, Kodiak Island Southwest, rain, lows in the lower 50s, east winds 10 to 20 miles per hour. It's looking like pretty much cloudy for the next few days. Meanwhile, for Kodiak City, Chiniak, Yuzinki, and Port Lions, we expect isolated showers after 4 a.m. tomorrow morning, partly cloudy, low around 51, southeast winds 5 miles per hour, chance of precipitation is only 10%. Tomorrow, showers are likely mainly after 1 p.m., cloudy, high near 58, east winds 5 to 10 with gusts as high as 20 miles per hour. Up to 70% chance of precipitation, and then Wednesday night, 100% chance of precipitation, rain, low around 53, east winds 15 to 20 miles per hour, and we're looking at rain likely and a chance of rain for the next few days. I have a couple more important announcements for you.
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2: 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Well, gentle listeners, it's my pleasure for the second half of Rural Electric to bring you the latest album release from New Zealand country artist Mel Parsons. The title of the release is Castle Hill. It's a great, great album, and you're going to hear, well, 9 of the 10 tracks this evening. I hope you enjoy it as much as I have. And we'll have a couple of older Mill Parsons cuts that you've probably heard on Rural Electric when I'm hosting it in the past. Anyway, sit back and enjoy. We're going to start things with Grain by Grain. This is Mel Parsons from New Zealand.

That was Bones from Mel Parsons. Before that, we heard Far Away, two earlier tracks released by Mel Parsons. Before that, we heard nine selections from her brand new album release, Castle Hill. We hope you enjoyed that. Here's another piece of music from KT Turnstile.

0: beautiful rendition of Brothers in Arms from Bill Frisell and friends here to end this evening's edition of Rural Electric, this week's edition of Rural Electric. We hope you enjoyed tonight's music, especially Mel Parsons, one of my favorites, as you've probably been able to tell. Anyway, a great artist and supporter in any way that you can. I know her music is available on Bandcamp. It's about 8:57 coming up. We'll have Soundbeat and then Freeform Radio tonight, featuring some great, great progressive rock in the first half of the show, and then some more ambient sounds in the second half of the show. So you're going to want to keep your dial right here on 100.1 FM and listen to some great tunes. 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
2: When you think of early aviators, names like Wright, Lindbergh, and Earhart probably spring to mind. But unless you're a confessed aviophile, the names Cole, Fitzmaurice, and von Hunfeld probably do not. You're on The Soundbeat.
3: Somewhere in the heavens above, three brave venturous souls are battling howling winds and treacherous air pockets, fighting their way to our welcome shore where glorified fame and the tears of a mighty nation await to greet their daredevil feet.
2: When the three made an emergency landing in Greenlee Island, Canada in 1928, they had completed the first transatlantic flight, from east to west, mind you. It's a much more difficult trip in that direction due to headwinds. Even Lindbergh hopped a ride on the USS Memphis when returning after his famed New York to Paris jaunt. You're listening to They Landed Over Here From Over There, recorded by Arthur Fields that same year.

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2: Well, yes, gentle listeners, it is time for Freeform Radio. My name's Mike. I'll be with you until 11, and then we turn things over to Ira Glass and This American Life. We'll do a quick update of the weather. At 7:53 p.m., this is the weather for Kodiak City, Chiniac, Yuzinki, and Port Lions, by the way. At 7:53 p.m., fair skies, 60 degrees Fahrenheit, 16 degrees centigrade out at Benny Benson Airport. 72% humidity, variable winds, 3 miles per hour, and 10 miles of visibility still. But tonight, we expect, actually tomorrow morning, isolated showers after 4 a.m. Tonight, increasing clouds, low around 51. Southeast winds, 5 miles per hour, 10% chance of precipitation. Tomorrow, showers are likely mainly after 1 p.m. Cloudy, high near 58. East winds, 5 to 10. Gusts as high as 20. Up to 70% chance of precipitation. And then rain tomorrow night, low around 53. East winds 15 to 20. Chance of precipitation is 100%. And rain likely Thursday. And it kind of looks like, well, now they're saying partly sunny on Saturday. So let's hope for that. Take a look at Kodiak Island Southwest, Larson Bay, Old Harbor, Akiak, and Karlik. Mostly cloudy tonight. Scattered showers. Lows around 50. Southeast winds 15 miles per hour. Tomorrow, scattered showers in the morning, then rain in the afternoon with highs in the upper 50s to mid-60s and east winds 10 to 25. And tomorrow night for Kodiak Island Southwest, rain, lows in the lower 50s, east winds 10 to 20, and then looks like mostly cloudy through the weekend and then some showers for Kodiak Island Southwest. Well, we've got some great tunes, as I said, lined up for you this evening. I'm back from a week down at Fraser Fish Pass, volunteering for the refuge, where I get to meet and greet bear viewers and watch bears. And it was a really great experience. We had pretty good weather, and I felt really fortunate to be down there. But now, let's get to some progressive rock. The Anaton Project is an Oslo-based progressive reminder of what can happen when musicians from very different backgrounds come together with a shared curiosity rather than a fixed formula. The band was founded by guitarist and vocalist Johnny Norman Berg, whose roots lie in neo-progressive rock. The drummer, Jimmy Dapper, brings a rockabilly-informed sense of groove. Carl Frederick Berg is on synthesizers and sound design, strong focus on analog textures. And bassist Magnus Charles Dosslin Bjornstad is background a little bit heavier music, so it adds some weight and edge. So together they form a sound that moves freely between progressive rock, melodic songwriting, and exploratory arrangements. What you're going to be hearing tonight is The Ocean Conductor, an interesting concept album on the variabilities of winds and waves and the ocean. And we hope you'll enjoy it. So sit back and enjoy. It's a beautiful evening out there. If you can sit on the veranda, so much the better. But here we have The Ocean Conductor from the Anaton Project.

Horizon would hold the answer. But it just kept running away. The stars were no map, they laughed at me. And the water swallowed every word I tried to say.

Dear Dad, when can I come with you to ride the waves and see the whales up close? You tell me to be patient. The sea will call on me soon enough. I know. 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

night, their shadows circled like judges at an execution. 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

Goodbye Starlet, the closing track from the Anatone Project, The Ocean Conductor. Well, I hope you enjoyed that as much as I did. That's a really great release. We have three more tracks from the Anatone Project. This is from an EP they did a few years ago entitled Luck.

0: So ends the first hour of Freeform Radio this evening, featuring the Anaton Project. We heard The Ocean Conductor in its entirety and three tracks from their EP, Luck. We hope you enjoyed that, gentle listeners. Let's listen to an important message.
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0: 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There'll be isolated showers after 4 a.m. tomorrow morning. Tonight, increasing clouds, low around 51, southeast wind, 5 miles per hour, 10% chance of precipitation. Showers likely mainly after 1 p.m. tomorrow, cloudy, high near 58, east winds 5 to 10, gusts as high as 20. 70% chance of precipitation, and then rain tomorrow night for Kodiak. Low around 53, east winds 15, 20 miles per hour, 100% chance of precipitation. But we're looking at partly sunny on Friday, so keep that in mind. And that was for Kodiak City, Chiniak, Yuzinki, and Port Lions. Now let's take a look at Kodiak Island Southwest, Larsen Bay, Old Harbor, Akiak, and Karlik. Mostly cloudy tonight, scattered showers, low around 50, southeast winds 15 miles per hour. Scattered showers in the morning tomorrow, then rain in the afternoon. Highs in the upper 50s to mid 60s, east winds 10 to 25 miles per hour. And tomorrow night, Kodiak Island Southwest, rain, lows in the lower 50s, east winds 10 to 20 miles per hour. Looking at kind of cloudy with a chance of rain for the next couple days. Let's do another important message.
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0: 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Well, for the second half of this evening's show, we're going to start things off with the latest release from Andrew Latimer, probably most well known as the lead guitarist for Camel, but a wonderful, wonderful musician. Originally from the UK, now living in California, and apparently he's got a home studio and he's just doing a lot of work on his own in that studio. He's released a bunch of things, most of which we've actually played on the show earlier this year, and we're going to play his most recent release. This was released on July 30th. The name of the release is one word. It's a 31-minute multi-part composition, and I think you're going to enjoy it very much. And then after that, we've got a little bit of ambient music coming from Zero Records. But let's start things off with Andrew Latimer.

And so ends Andrew Latimer's 30-minute piece, One Word. Hope you enjoyed that, and you can find it on Bandcamp. Andrew Latimer. We're going to finish out this evening's show with Mark Hjorth-Thoy's The Static Between Heartbeats. It opens against the noise of constant connection, the endless stream of tools designed to keep us tethered, distracted elsewhere. Against this saturation, this album proposes a threshold, a passage between presence and abstraction, between signal and static. This is, we want to thank Rafael Pazel for making this copy available to us, released on 0K Records. And Mark Hjorth-Thoy's name is spelled H-J-O-R-T-H-O-Y, if you wanted to look him up on Bandcamp. So I invite you to sit back and enjoy something very contemporary and a little more experimental than what you've heard up to this point.

Well, gentle listeners, we hope you've enjoyed this evening's Freeform Radio. It was my pleasure to bring you the music of the Anatone Project, Andrew Latimer, and Mark Rothoy. Some great tunes. I hope you enjoyed it as much as I did. We've got a great show planned for next week as well. I invite you to return at 9 p.m. for a great 2 hours of Freeform Radio. Looks like some rain for the next few days, but they were saying partly sunny on Saturday, so let's hope for that. At this time, it's my pleasure to remind you that on 100.1 MHz, you've been listening to KMXT Kodiak, broadcasting from our transmitter high atop Pillar Mountain in Kodiak, on 101.7 over translators K269AW Larson Bay, K269AX Karlik, K269AY Akiak, and K269AZ Old Harbor, on 91.9 over K220AU Port Lions, and streaming live on the web at www.kmxt.org. 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Good evening. Have a good week. 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

It seems I'm miles above the surface of the earth. I can see across the whole of London and beyond. Lights from 1,000 cities. Towering buildings in far-off places. Ships and thunderstorms at sea and beyond. A trillion stars in 1 billion galaxies. I gaze out across the millennia it took the lights from these stars to reach the Earth. I close my eyes and breathe.

0: 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I'm Robert Glass.
1: Okay, so we're going through the gate here into the park.
2: Yeah, we're going. This is our morning. This is the morning walk into the park. So everybody will split up into their different sections and get the park open, and we'll start putting out prizes and getting
0: ready. We're at an amusement park in Kansas City, Missouri, called Worlds of Fun. We're going to be spending the entire hour today at amusement parks. It's 5 minutes before opening, and I'm walking with Cole Lindbergh, who's 25, with permanently mussed hair and the cheerful vibe of the Bosom Buddies era Tom Hanks. He's been coming to this park since he was a little kid, started working here as a summer job at 14, and then basically just never left. It became his real job. 11 years later, he is a full-time, year-round employee.
2: I love amusement parks. Anytime my family would go on vacation, we'd schedule it around an amusement park because I love roller coasters, because I loved amusement parks. I mean, I've walked this pathway that we're taking right now. I've walked it thousands and thousands and thousands of times.
0: When he was little, his family had season passes here, and they would come a lot. He traveled to any new roller coaster to try it out, daydreamed about a job where he would design parks and build roller coasters. And when his dad drove him here at the age of 14 for a job interview, he wore a suit to that interview. Just sitting inside the park's offices, which are utilitarian, picture the principal's office at a public high school. Even that was exciting.
2: I remember being like, kind of like, oh, wow, this is the inner sanctum, you know, this is the inner working, this is where all the cool stuff happens. And then, you know, then first time actually getting in the uniform, actually working in the park. I mean, I remember, to me, it was like, wow, this is kind of surreal, you know, I'm actually working in an amusement park now. And to me, that was kind of like, awesome, you know, that was awesome. I'm so excited about this.
0: You might think that enthusiasm would diminish over time, but what's incredible about Cole is that even after a decade here, even after becoming an adult and working 60, 70-hour weeks every week all summer, even with the pressure in his current job of running a whole department and hitting financial targets and buying all the supplies and hiring and supervising over 100 young people, he is still pretty psyched about working in an amusement park. And it is not a glamour job. The department Cole runs is the games department at Worlds of Fun. This is 32 games, the kind that you would see at any carnival or midway, where you get, you know, three softballs to try to throw them into a milk can, or you throw beanbags at targets, or you shoot darts to knock over a stack of cups. Nobody comes to an amusement park for the games. Cole himself never went to an amusement park for the games. But he's an extrovert, and he has filled the department with extroverts. Like Mallory. The park is barely open, hardly any customers here at all, when Cole stops by her game on his morning rounds.
2: Yeah, Mallory loves talking on the mic. Mallory does a good job on the mic.
3: Thank you. I appreciate it.
2: Let's hear it. Go for it. Try to get people to play.
3: All righty. We're over here at 3-Point Challenge today looking for our first winner. You come on over here. You have 40 seconds on the clock. 12 shots up. And you could be walking away with some awesome prizes.
0: This is exactly how Cole trains the kids to talk on the mic. Don't stop. Get a flow. Have fun. If you have fun, that's what's going to sell the game. Watching Cole run the games department at Worlds of Fun is watching somebody who was raised here and who completely, thoroughly mastered everything. It's rare to witness somebody so happily great at any job.
2: All right, let's gather around, guys. Is there still people in cash control? Anybody know?
0: It's the first shift meeting of the day. About 30 teenagers and college kids mill around a big tree before their shifts start.
2: All right, guys, listen up. Gather around. Let's do this. Here we go. Shh, quiet please, real quick. Here we go. Today is Saturday.
4: Oh yeah.
2: Today is a busy day. Today is the day that we have a very good day because there are going to be a lot of people playing games. And today, of course, is one of my favorite days of the season. It is the second round of the Sweet 16 tournament. Let's take a look. Sam, you want to hold this up a little higher? Okay, we've got...
0: One of the guys, Sam, holds up a poster board with tournament brackets on it, like for any sports tournament. The Sweet 16 tournament pits the kids in all 32 games in the park against each other, in pairs, in a four-week competition to make the most money. Last week, half the games were eliminated. Cole is here letting the remaining games know who they're competing with today.
2: Pigs of Fury Bullpen versus Goblet Toss Lions Den. Now, hold on. Before we go any further, could this possibly be a precursor for today? Yesterday, the number one game in the park was Scale Africa.
0: Okay, Scale Africa is a scale, a game where they guess your weight or age. And it's in the Africa part of the park, hence Scale Africa. And it's no surprise that it's number one. It always makes tons of money. All the games in the park are grouped together into four different teams, which they call Games 1, Games 2, Games 3, and Games 4. And these four teams, Games 1 through 4, compete against each other all summer long, like teams at summer camp in a three-month-long color war. Most other amusement parks don't go this far to make things interesting for the workers. This park, Worlds of Fun, is owned by a company called Cedar Fair that owns 11 amusement parks and 6 water parks. And Cole knows the guys who run the games departments at the other parks, and some of them do competitions like this between the employees.
2: But I don't think they do it to the extent of what we do. I mean, every year I talk about, you know, we had the deathmatch tournament. We had the Sweet 16 tournament. A couple years ago, we did a thing called Toss the Boss. And basically what happened was is that every single day I'd pull a game out of the hat. And if that game was the number one game in the park for that day, then that section would get to throw me in the pond. The pond is not a good-looking pond. It's gross, and, you know, it smells. And the deal was is that if you are the number one game in the park, you get to throw me in the pond.
0: So finally one day, the game that he picked from the hat that day tried the hardest and actually became the number one game in the park for the day. And... Of course, they made a video about this because, you know, it's present-day America. And Cole went and told his peers, his colleagues, the guys who run the games departments at the other parks, all about what happened.
2: I go and I tell the other parks about this, and I showed a picture, you know, like, oh, there's me all soaking wet. And I kind of got laughed at, you know, like, why would you ever do that? And to me, in my mind, I was just like, why would you not do that? You know, why would you not want to get people excited about working in the game that they're in? At least they may try. They may do a little bit more. And if I can get a little bit more out of them, we're good. Even if the game only makes a little bit more money.
0: Also, it's more fun for the kids.
2: Exactly. It's all about more fun. All right, so there's a lot of people in the park today. Now, I have composed a song about today, which I now want to sing for you. And you can all sing along. Okay. Saturday, it's Saturday, Saturday, Saturday, Saturday.
4: So wait, what day is that? I forgot.
2: It's Saturday.
4: Oh, okay.
2: Today I don't feel like riding any rides.
4: Whistle, whistle.
2: I just want to play all the games. Don't feel like playing Mamba Ball when a giant top frog or a big basketball. Yesterday I don't feel like riding mini rides, just playing games. All right, let's have a good day, guys. Everybody in, all right? All right, games on three. 1, 2, 3. All right, let's have a good day.
0: Well, today on our radio show, we go to amusement parks all over the country. We see stuff backstage that we had no idea was going on. Like that song. We hear Jonathan Goldstein's story about moving to the Jersey Shore for a summer when he was 16. And we hear your stories. We asked you to call in with your amusement park stories. And you told some great ones. Today's show first ran a few years ago, but we're airing it again now because it's summer. It's hot. Let's spend an hour at the funnest place possible. Let's ride the rides. Let's gorge out on terrible great food together for this hour. Cue the roller coaster sound. Now. Stay with us.

0: It's This American Life, Act One.
1: Game Boy grows up. Following Cole Lindbergh around on his early morning tour of Worlds of Fun Park, I learned a couple things. First of all, people play the games because they want to win the prizes, and so an important part of his job is actually guessing what prizes are going to excite people.
2: You kind of just go, it is what it is. Oh, I got to show you the lemur. You want to see what a lemur is?
1: Yeah.
2: People love these. This is a lemur. People play for this all the time. This is one of our number one prizes.
1: Really?
2: Yeah.
1: Who'd have thought?
0: It's a fluorescent colored monkey the size of a teddy bear with huge eyes and a super long tail. When they put it into the dart game became one of the most popular games in the park, doubled its business. I also learned that Cole invents games.
2: You like Angry Birds, right?
0: We round a corner and I see why he asked.
2: What we're looking at right now is a giant slingshot with a launcher that you launch basically beanbags at pigs. And we built this.
1: So you got permission from the Angry Birds people.
2: Well,
0: this turns out to be kind of an awkward question. Cole points out that this slingshot game is not actually called Angry Birds.
2: It's called Pigs of Fury. Right. Pigs of Fury. So now this is one of our number one games. People love shooting a giant slingshot.
0: Before I flew out to Kansas City to meet Cole, I watched his YouTube videos online. Yes, he has YouTube videos, and I heartily recommend them. They are shot, directed, and starring Cole. They are low-tech, they're low-budget. In this one, he wears a Viking helmet and a fake mustache and wire-rimmed glasses, and he's walking through a video arcade. Those are his echoey footsteps that you're hearing. Next, he's inside what looks like, you know those old arcade machines with the mechanical claw?

him, and they're all dancing around and they're hitting whack-a-mole moles on the beat. And everything that they do in this video is so deeply uncool that you know that they must really like and trust each other. And their total commitment to what they're doing actually flips the dorkiness and makes it kind of cool.

0: There are over a dozen videos, all set in the amusement park. The only semi-normal video of the bunch is a training video. This one opens on Cole. He's in a suit and tie in front of a bookcase reading a book. He looks up, startled, as if the camera surprised him.
1: Hello. How are you? I was just reading. Welcome to the World of Fun Games training video. My name is Cole. I'll be taking you on this wonderful journey. Here.
0: When he says wonderful journey, he bugs at the camera with this gesture that communicates the idea, I know this is completely ridiculous. In fact, the entire video seems to be making fun of the idea of training videos while at the same time it is a training video, explaining how to sign in, how to use the till card, how to stock prizes. I saw these videos and all I could think of was, these people really love their jobs. And I thought about Michael Scott, the fictional boss on The Office.
2: I'd say that there's a lot of Michael Scott in this job. I say there's a lot of Michael Scott in me, probably. I do silly things that everybody looks at me later and go, why did he do that? Why was it deemed necessary for Cole to dress up wearing a big beard and a raincoat and tell everyone he lived downtown under the bridge and he was there to motivational speaker them today? Hi, everybody, I'm Phil Bridges, you know, and like go out and talk to people. What went through his thought process? And I've run out with a squirt gun all the time. I got my big super soaker, and on busy days, I'll take the super soaker and I'll fill it up with ice water and I'll sneak around the corner. I'll stand there and I'll just go, light them up! I'd spray across the whole group. You know, that's what makes it fun. They're going to remember Phil Bridges more than, you know, like anything else throughout the day. And so if they're talking about, did you guys see what Cole did at the shift meeting? Even if they say, that was stupid or that was not funny, they're still going to be talking about it and that's still going to get them happy about this job.
0: So, does that work in practice? After all, if you think about it, amusement park jobs are not, on their face, very fun. You know, taking tickets, strapping people into rides, convincing passersby to throw three balls into a can. Well, the Saturday that I visited turned out to be one of the busiest, hottest days of the summer. There was a concert at the park which brought in thousands of extra people. And of course, this was Sweet 16 Round 2, which did seem to matter to the kids. Before the shift, Haley and a couple of the other kids from Games 3 pulled Cole aside and crowded close so kids from other teams couldn't see.
1: So this is, you have a secret weapon that is going, they're going to show you the secret weapon of what?
3: And don't let anybody see. Guaranteed victory.
1: Guaranteed victory.
4: It's a banana costume.
1: So, is that?
5: You made the costume?
4: I made the costume, yeah.
6: She's awesome. Because we have a game with bananas that's in Sweet 16. So we're going to have somebody running around in this costume to try to sell it.
7: It's kind of big, and it's kind of rough, because I didn't use the pattern.
8: Wait, David, life's coming. Put it away.
1: Did you just go buy fabric?
7: No, I've had this fabric. So this is the head hole, the arms hole, and it's going to look like the bananas in Lions did.
1: I like
7: it. We're pumped.
1: Is that exciting? That is more than exciting.
7: People are going to be stopping, taking pictures. Oh, maybe I'll win one too.
0: Meanwhile, the guys in Games 4 were doing great in Sweet 16. All their games had survived the first round. Games 1 was eliminated completely in the first round of Sweet 16. As for Games 2, Max and Uksan are pulling a double shift, hoping to break the record for how much has ever been made, ever, in their two games. Their not-so-secret strategy.
9: All right, so strobe light. You want two black lights out there.
0: Max and his team leader Dominic are setting up at a game called Rollerball, which is one of the older games in the park. Basically, it's just a ski ball, but as you get points, it moves a little wooden pig, which is in a race with all the other

0: writers. This doesn't make any sense. It actually doesn't matter. Here's what you need to know. Games 2 is hoping to turn this creaky 16-year-old game Rollerball, which never does well, into a crazy dance party they call Techno Ball. Max and Dominic have brought in a disco ball. They brought in lighting gear. And Dominic is explaining to Max how he wants to set it all up.
1: Yeah. We're going to put a light on that toy chest. We're going to put a light on that box. They're shining at the disco ball. Disco ball is going to be moving. But it's all dark in here. People want to walk on it. They'll be like, whoa, what am I stepping on? Whoa, lights!
2: I know. Maybe it'll be too much for people to handle.
0: Half an hour before the park opened, Haley and Claire had gotten to work early. And we're down in Games 3 by Scale Africa.
3: We wanted to set out the most prizes that we could, make the piles extravagant, do a lot of flash, and that takes a lot of time. So we came out here early.
4: So just describe what we're looking at. There's a pyramid here of...
3: Turtles, and there's pandas, lions. There's going to be one of tigers. There's going to be
0: Each pyramid has over 100 stuffed animals in it, which is bigger than I think you're probably imagining it. It's like nearly waist high. And so there are four big pastel-colored piles of plush toys right in the middle of the walkway, looking so easy to win. Basically,
5: every prize we've got.
3: Every prize we got, yeah.
5: We're throwing it out here.
3: We're going big or go home. We really want to win.
5: We brought in streamers, balloons, energy drinks. We got a whole bunch of energy drinks. We got a whole bunch of Gatorade. We brought in food for everyone.
3: Everyone stays energized, get pumped up for the whole day. We really want to win. We lost deathmatch, a very painful battle.
6: Years ago, I was lead of Games 3. This was my section.
0: Cole gets just as excited as the kids do when you get him talking about all the fun things that he did back when he was Haley and Claire's age, working here, running Games 3. His team would dress as pirates for the guessing game.
6: And they'd be out at the scale and they'd do guessing pirates. Gar, your age be, gar, you know, stuff like that. 2004 came around, we dominated. We beat everyone. It was awesome.
0: It is still so alive for him. They dominated in 2004 by tricking out one of the games with music and all kinds of commotion and turning it into a party, doubling its take for the day.
6: We brought my fog machine in from home because at the time I was in high school and I had a band. And people flocked to it. And we destroyed Games 2. We destroyed them that year. It was the happiest I've been because in 2003, we had gotten so close to winning. And I just kept on saying 2004 is the year. Games 3, we're bringing the Sweet 16 back. 2004. And we did. We won. And I was really happy.
0: Late morning, when I checked back at Games 3, the pyramids of plush toys looked pretty much exactly as big as they had earlier that morning. Things were slow. And to goose the business, one of the supervisors, Sarah, was standing on the roof of this little hut.
7: 88 more guesses until I'm coming off the roof.
5: She's staying on the roof until she gets 100 guesses.
7: I'm here until I get 88 more guesses, and then I'm going to allow myself to take a bathroom break. So any of you guys walking by, if you guys want to come play my game, help me out, get me off this roof. It's only $5 to play. I can guess your age, weight, or birthday month.
0: This is a technique that I recognize from 1,000 public radio pledge drives, and it was working about as slowly for her as it works for us. Strangers just don't care if some girl on the roof gets to take a bathroom break.
7: I'm stuck here until I can get 88 more people to play. I mean, seriously? All you people don't want to help me out. Thanks. Thanks for the luck. You should come. I dare you guys to come feel these turtles. It sounds like a weird thing, but we really have the softest turtles in town. You should feel one. They're really soft.
0: After a while, Sarah switched technique and finally managed to wrestle up a crowd through the simple tactic of making a series of insanely terrible guesses. First, there is a dad who looks like he's 42, and in fact is 42. Sarah guessed as 25. Then a grandmother who is standing there with kids and grandkids. Sarah writes her guess for this woman's age on a whiteboard.
7: This could be really wrong. I get the feeling it's really wrong, but that's okay. We'll see. You guys like this guess? Maybe? All right. Turn around. How old are you?
8: 52.
7: I guess you're 37. It's sunglasses. Sunglasses really throw me off. But congratulations. You get to pick out any prize you want.
0: Later, Sarah privately confirmed for me that she did intentionally take a dive, which is fine with Cole because it turns out it doesn't matter if the kids guess right. The game costs $5 to play. The prizes cost less than $5. Sarah can be wrong with every single guess, and they'd still make a nice profit. In fact, it's good to lose because people carrying prizes around the park or a walking advertisement for all the games. Cole's journey from summertime employee like Sarah to full-time year-round boss happened in a couple of steps. He said, as a kind of nerdy kid in high school in a small town, it was nice to come to a place where his personality was rewarded.
6: I couldn't wait till the summer, because when it was summertime, I get to come to World of Fun and work with people that are just like me and enjoy our whole summer together.
0: So after years of that, in his senior year at the University of Kansas at Lawrence, he got a phone call offering him the job of games manager, and he dropped out of school to take it.
6: It's probably one of the hardest decisions I've ever had to make. But I said, okay, this opportunity is probably only going to come along once in a lifetime.
0: As you'd imagine, it hasn't been such a popular decision with family.
6: So, I mean, I have a full year left. I'm like one full year of college left. It comes up when you least expect it. It comes up when they, like, oh, I know you're working real hard, but when are you getting back to school? Or my grandmother, now before, you know, I pass on, you need to make sure that you've completed college. You know, my grandma all the time. And I get a lot from the girlfriend, too. When are you going to finish? Because she just graduated college.
0: This girlfriend and Cole were pretty serious. They just moved in together. They met in games back in 2006, though she moved on from games.
6: I get that all the time. She's like, we're not going to be together forever if you don't finish college. I get it a lot.
0: How often will it come up?
6: Once a week. Maybe once every 2 weeks, depending on the week. I don't know.
0: Lots of very accomplished people don't have college degrees.
6: I know.
0: Steve Jobs.
6: Yeah. But Steve Jobs, he changed the world. You know, I'm just a lowly little games manager in a small mid-sized park in Kansas City.
9: Who wants to play some games?
0: By midday, down in Games 3, that is Dustin, who's wearing the full-body banana suit that Haley handmade for him, which looks amazing. But it is 94 degrees, which is sapping everybody's energy, and business is slow.
10: Oh, all right. Well, hey, you guys have a great day.
0: Though as the day wears on, people slowly migrate from the rides to the games. And by nightfall, when it cools off, the guys in Games 2 finally get Techno Ball working. Max and Oksan are covered from head to toe in glow lights. Cole and I round a corner together, and we see them in the distance, and there's a crowd of 36 people surrounding the game. It's fantastic.
6: Oh, my goodness. Oh, let's go look at Techno Ball. Look at this.
10: So it's 6 of your staff and...
6: and 2-3 other guys all dancing.
10: In a big circle.
6: Yeah, 4 other guys all dancing in a big circle to techno music.
10: And how many people are actually playing?
6: 0. Hey, Dominic! Hey, Dom!
0: That's Dominic, the team leader here at Games 2.
6: Oh, look, Dom's all like embarrassed. Hi, Dom.
11: What's up?
6: How many people are playing the game, Dom?
11: Driving a lot of attention.
6: But why aren't we turning that into gameplay?
0: Cole suggests maybe they should dance inside the game instead of on the walkway in front of the game so people would be pulled into play. Dom does not want to do this. And listen to what a good boss Cole is. He's firm, but he's very nice about it.
6: You're so close.
11: I know.
6: You're so close.
11: Did you see how much attention that just attracted?
6: No, it did. But then you didn't have anybody out here talking to them saying, hey, why aren't you playing the game?
11: I know. I was hoping that they would realize that.
6: No. They're not going to realize that. You know that. And better than anyone, you should know that. They're not going to just be like, oh. It looks fine. I mean, all the lights. I mean, it's... I'm not going to deny the awesomeness, but I am going to say that...
11: no more dance parties.
6: I really think the dance parties are not going to help you win.
0: I walk down to check on Games 3. It is 10:30 at night. Claire has been here for 13 hours since I saw her setting up pyramids of plush before the gates opened to the park. Those pyramids were now raggedy piles, maybe half their original size, which means that they did great. They got lots of people to play. They'd probably given away 500 prizes for wrong guesses. And Claire has had exactly the kind of day that Cole wants for all the kids. Did you have fun today?
5: Yes, I had a lot of fun. I had no idea what time it was until about 20 minutes ago when I checked. It just didn't occur to me that I needed to check the time.
0: Because it was going by so fast?
5: Yeah.
0: When did you take your first break today?
5: I haven't taken a break.
0: Wow.
5: Yeah, I guess. I'm kind of used to it.
0: This is Claire's third year here. She's 18, going to Missouri State in the fall to study nursing. And she tells me what a lot of kids here tell me. She wouldn't keep coming back to work at Worlds of Fun, if not for Cole.
5: Definitely not. I don't think any other boss would do, like, the rally days, the death match, the Sweet 16, the toss the boss, just all the fun stuff that we do that keeps us going through the season and just keeps this job exciting every day.
0: Sam, one of the leaders for Games 4, has been here for 3 summers, and he also says the Cole is the reason that he keeps coming back.
12: Honestly, no one else could do a better job. He was made to do this.
4: It's funny, like, watching him do something like sing a goofy song for you guys in the morning. You can imagine high school students and college students sort of rolling their eyes at somebody doing that, but nobody does.
12: No, it's weird. It's almost like that's the thing to do. Whatever Cole does is the thing to be doing at that moment. And we just all feel like that was the right move.
4: Do you remember what it was like the first time you saw one of his videos?
12: I do. I remember seeing it and I was like, that's my boss. And he just made that video. And it was so cool because I went and even showed some of my friends. They're all like, who's this guy? It's like, that's my boss.
13: That's so weird because a lot of people would say, well, it's an amusement park. You know, you're great at working at an amusement park.
0: That doesn't mean, by the way, that he is seen by his bosses as some kind of superstar. He gets respect, sure. Everybody likes him. His immediate boss, Matt, thinks that there is nobody better at games in any of the 11 amusement parks owned by their parent company, Cedar Fair. But Cole is working at one of the smallest of the 11 parks. So other games managers at bigger parks bring in way more money than Cole does. And games, in the grand scheme of things, is actually the smallest revenue producer at most amusement parks. The biggest money at an amusement park comes from ticket sales. Then there's food, everybody buys food. Then merch. And then, bringing up the rear, is games. What Cole does has less effect on the company's bottom line than lots of people in the company. And as much as Cole loves this job, he can't help but wonder, how long can a person do this job?
13: So the one thing that I always say is, I mean, I'm 25 now. I started here when I was 14. And the weird thing is that I'm getting older, but everybody else in the department staying the same age.
0: All right, I'm going to stop the tape right there. Yes, I know. Matthew McConaughey, Dazed and Confused. Cole has seen the film too.
4: But the thing I'm wondering for you is, do you feel like somehow accidentally in this job you got stuck in high school? You got stuck at 15. Like there's a part of you where you're still back there.
13: I like working out in the park with the kids. Absolutely. 100%.
4: The goofball part.
13: The goofball part.
4: The part where you get to act their age instead of your age.
13: Yes. Does that make me sound bad? I mean, I'm still a manager. I'm still overseeing 100 people that work for me, you know. But at the same time, you know, 10 years from now, I mean, I don't think I can still be a goofball. I think that'd just kind of get creepy. You know? I mean, you're 35 and you work with a bunch of high schoolers in a game. Is that creepy? Maybe, maybe not. I don't know.
4: Do you worry that you'll never be happier in any job than you are in this one?
13: Yes. Absolutely.
0: That's a weird fate. To know that you're in the best job you may ever have at 25. Especially when it's a job that you know in your heart that can't last. Okay, so we first broadcast that story long ago, back in 2011, and so much has happened for Cole since then. He finally did leave his job at Worlds of Fun, that was years ago, and then worked for a while in sales at a toy company, gave some motivational talks about being a boss in an amusement park. He got married very happily, not to the girlfriend in the story, by the way. Now he has a 6-year-old daughter who has the same roller coaster amusement park bug that he has. They ride roller coasters together when they go on vacation. He is still putting himself on stage in different ways. In 2024, he won the U.S. Air Guitar National Championship. And yes, who knew there was such a thing? He went on to Finland for the international competition where he placed 5th in the world as an air guitarist. He's competing there again in 2 weeks for the World Championship. These days, he's also writing music. He's performing. He's going on auditions. He turned 40 this year. Well, coming up, carnies float in the air, scary things happen on rides, and bold steps forward for paintball targets everywhere. Our hour of amusement parks continues in a minute from Chicago Public Radio when our program continues.

0: This American Life, I'm Ira Glass. Each week on our show, of course, we choose a theme, bring you different kinds of stories on that theme. Today's show, amusement parks. It's August. It's hot. We wanted to go someplace fun here on the radio. We've arrived at Act 2 of our program, Act 2, Great Adventures. Well, we asked you, our listeners, to call in with your amusement park stories. Nearly 300 of you did. And one of our producers, Jane Marie, listened to all of those voicemail messages. She joins me now. Hey, Jane.
1: Hey.
0: So, Jane, trends, patterns, what can you tell me?
1: Carnies.
0: Oh.
1: Yeah. There's like creepy carnies and hot carnies and carnies that people married. And a bunch of people called and told stories about carnies, like making the ride go too fast or keeping them on the ride too
0: demonic
1: long.
0: Demonic carnies. Okay, yeah.
1: These two calls that I'm going to play are from Barry Silver and Penny Delaney Coffrin. And they had the same exact, like, crazy carny story, only they happened years apart and in different cities. But it's fun to imagine they're talking about the same guy.
2: My amusement park story involves the Gravitron.
1: Yeah. Oh, and let me interrupt real quick, because the Gravitron, that's the one where it's a cylinder and you climb in it and you put your back up against the inside wall of the cylinder.
0: Oh, right, and it spins around and the floor drops out.
1: Yep, and you're like stuck to the wall.
2: There was a carny there and he was waving us all in and we had purchased tickets, and I guess our first sign that this was going to be an interesting ride was when he said no to the tickets we offered him and just kind of waved us in.
3: I was working for the World of Wonder Sideshow. Last month, I had made friends with the carny who was running the Gravitron.
2: He started up the ride, and the music was blaring, and I remember it was Motley Crue's Dr. Feelgood.
3: Anyway, he gave me a private showing where I'm riding inside this thing. The music's blasting.
2: Then the lights were going, and we were spinning around in the centrifugal force was pushing us up against the wall. And the next thing I know, this carny steps out from behind his operating box and comes out into the centrifuge and proceeds to pull himself up and place his feet on the spinning wall and walk over the rider step by step with his body completely horizontal to the earth.
3: He's standing on the wall next to me, surfing inside of the Gravitron. That's right, the ride operator left the control panel to start surfing the inside, parallel to the ground.
2: The force was holding his feet against the wall, and it was just the most amazing thing I'd ever seen.
3: Best experience of my life.
0: So I know, because you told me right before we sat down, that a lot of the stories that people called in to tell were love stories.
1: Tons of love stories or like stories. You know, like summer flings, summer romances, first kisses. There were people that lost their virginity on rides.
0: Ew.
1: Don't do that. But then there were the proposals. There were a lot of people proposing at amusement parks, some more successfully than others.
4: My name is Natasha, and in May, my boyfriend proposed to me on a roller coaster. We were on a Viper. He said, "Will you marry me?" And he popped open the ring box, and the ring fell out of the box and down into the pits of Viper. It was pretty awful. I started trying to get the ride operator to stop the car. The director of operations at the park assembled a team of about 20 people, and they searched for the ring for hours, and that happened in May. So the kicker here is that ring was actually my grandmother's ring, and they're actually still searching for it. We have yet to find it.
1: So I called Natasha actually to see if they'd found it yet, and she said that the park had called her recently and said they found a ring, but it wasn't hers. It was another engagement ring.
0: Really?
1: Yeah. Yep.
0: Well, it's good to know that her fiancé wasn't the only dummy.
1: Right. And then we got a bunch of scary calls. So this is a scary one. Wendy in Austin, Texas, she and her friend went to the fair, and they were getting on a roller coaster. It was like one of those medium-sized fair roller coasters where there's one big drop and then a loop-de-loop. And but as she was getting on, she was like futzing around with her purse.
5: I reached up to pull the harness down over me, and it locked above my head. And I have nothing holding me into the roller coaster. So I look over in horror as the carny guy with that was running the ride looks at me, and he pushes the button to go, and the thing starts to go, and I'm telling him, wait, stop, I don't have my seatbelt on.
1: But he doesn't stop. So. Wait. I know. So now she's like going up the hill. So she said she turned to her friend and she just decided to wrap her arms and legs around her friend. I know. And so they go down the hill and then they go through the loop-de-loop.
0: So she's upside down?
1: I know. Just like hanging under her friend.
5: As tight as I can to stay inside the ride. And what really got scary is we whipped around the corners. I almost got thrown out, but I didn't.
1: She said that she had whiplash for a week and that she was too young to realize that she probably could have sued them.
0: Hmm.
1: So there's another story from this woman, Susan. Her three-year-old wanted to go to the fair, but it was super late at night. And so they humored him and they were like, sure, we'll take you. But they figured he would fall asleep on the way there. But he didn't. He stayed awake.
6: So I said, okay, I'll take you in for one ride on the Ferris wheel, and then we'll go back to the car. My husband didn't even put his shoes on because we didn't think he'd make it there. So we took him to the Ferris wheel, and he kept pointing to the scrambler, saying that he wanted to go on the scrambler. And I said, no. And when we got off the ride, I held the chain for the person behind me to come out. And when I turned back around, he was gone. We could not find him anywhere. And as we're looking around, and we have a whole group looking for this little three-year-old boy, I looked up, and he was inside the gate of the scrambler, and the scrambler was going. His head was just at the car level, and the carny woman stopped the ride, and she stopped it in time. She walked over, picked him up, handed him to me. She didn't say a word. And I took him, and he said, she was really scary. And I said, that woman was an angel. And so I will never badmouth a carny again.
0: I'm glad we finally have some unequivocally pro-carny material in this story.
1: Me too.
7: Hi. My amusement park story takes place in Disneyland, and I was really excited to go on the Haunted House ride. I forget what it's called. Anyways, the door opens and you are let into a room. And the door opens and it's a dark, empty room. And there is a person, a little person. He was in the room already. And I thought it was part of the haunted house. So I started screaming and he was looking at me because I was screaming. He was screaming at me. We were both screaming at each other. And then we both realized that it was not part of the haunted house and that we just waited in the line with each other. And we pretended like nothing happened.
1: And finally, there were the puke stories.
0: Oh, a lot of people called about puke.
1: Mm-hmm.
0: And is the story more than just I was on a ride and I puked?
1: It's I was on a ride and I puked, or I was on a ride and I got puked on.
0: Well, I don't want to hear that. Was there any that had a twist? Was it a surprise plot twist?
1: The one that stands out for me is this lady was on that Ocean Motion ride. You know, that's like big boat that swings back and forth.
0: It basically just goes up and down.
1: Yeah, just swings. Down, it's like a pendulum. And so she was up at the highest part of the boat, and she saw the guy on the other end of the boat start puking. And so then she was like swinging down at the puke.
0: Oh no. And did she see the puke in midair, like
1: slow motion, coming like towards her?
7: I could see in slow motion this line of vomit coming towards me.
0: And it hit her?
1: Yeah.
0: Ew.
7: About 2 seconds later, it splattered the entire right side of my body.
1: There's nowhere to go. You can't get off the boat.
0: Jay Marie. She used to be a producer here. These days, she is the host of the podcast, The Dream. She has a book based on that show called Selling the Dream. But those are about large-scale, quintessentially American scams and the people who get caught up in them. Which brings us to Act 3. Act 3, what I didn't do on my summer vacation. You know, sometimes somebody ends up in an amusement park who really has no business there at all. It was not built to thrill at the thrills that the amusement park offers. As a teenager, Jonathan Goldstein spent a summer working at an amusement park, one that was situated right on the beach in Wildwood, New Jersey. It is your typical amusement park on the beach. There's a boardwalk, three wooden piers with roller coasters and a Ferris wheel and lots of dropped popcorn and hot dog buns for the seagulls to eat. It's been decades since Jonathan went to work at Wildwood, and he always wanted to go back, and so we sent him, along with one of our producers, Jonathan Manhevar. Quick note to listeners, this story has nothing explicit in it, but it does make reference to the existence of sex, as does this warning.
8: The smell of garbage is really bringing it all back in a rush. Maybe I could bring back a bag with some saltwater toffee. After a whole religious rebirth that I won't go into here, the summer of my 16th year found me seriously considering yeshiva, rabbinical school, for the fall. My rabbi suggested I spend the summer at this religious camp just to give me a better idea of what was to come. But my best friend Evan said that summer camp was for suckers and religious camp was even worse, and that if I came with him to Wildwood, he'd personally make sure I had a good time. "I'll get you ailed really good," he wrote, like a blood oath, in my 1986 high school yearbook. That's ailed as in the letter L. And getting ailed seemed important, especially if I was going to be giving my life over to the Torah, a text that placed greater emphasis on getting seed, as in circumcised. And so, I went to Wildwood. And now I was back.
9: How close did you live to the pier?
8: I mean, as you've seen getting here, my sense of direction isn't my forte. Man, it's like the whole summer I was just like floating around in like a jar of formaldehyde.
9: The plan was to go down and get jobs. It was what a lot of teenagers in my town did. Evan's older brother had done it years earlier and had arranged a job for Evan, handing out darts to patsies eager to pop balloons on the boardwalk. And I was supposed to get a job, too. But on our fourth night there, still without work, I sat on the edge of my bed and felt that sense of being a failure. This feeling would eventually become a staple in my life, something I'd grow comfortable with, in bars, gyms, offices, and bedrooms. But just then, the feeling was strange and new, and I didn't quite know what to do with it. We lived in a co-ed boarding house run by a woman with a face like a clenched fist named Mrs. D. I spent my days hanging out at Evan's balloon stand, where his boss finally became so tired of having me around that he pulled some strings to get me a job working as a change boy at an arcade. If you walked down the boardwalk, there was a point where it looked like the fun had come to an end. My arcade was just a few yards past that.
10: Do you remember where on the pier you
8: that's
10: were?
8: That's what I'm thinking. I'm trying to, like, I think... I mean, if anything, maybe that little shack right over there was the arcade where there's a roller coaster going over it now. It's sort of like the little house that Alvy Singer grew up in Annie Hall.
9: You've still got pizza parlors, games with unwinnable prizes, and the vague threat of violence about to erupt. In other words, Wildwood hadn't changed much. Back then, everything looked like 1986. Now, 1987. Though as it turns out, the arcade I worked at is long gone. Even at the time, all the other arcades were carpeted and air-conditioned, but mine was like an outhouse with all the oldest, skankiest games, all their joysticks having had the joy jerked right out of them years earlier. On the 4th of July, I remember watching the fireworks through a little crack in the wall, right above the Donkey Kong machine. I felt like a young Tony Montana just having come to America. Except the only person I wanted to kill was myself. Being a human change machine is just one of the jobs that seems only to exist on the boardwalk. Like the guy who's paid to dance in front of the t-shirt shop to draw customers. Or the girl who blows bubbles all day outside a souvenir store.
11: Yes, that's my job. I take money from them.
8: That's your whole job is just blowing bubbles?
11: And shine with laser.
8: Shine a laser in people's eyes?
11: No, of course.
9: The bubble girl tells me she is from Bulgaria. The Bulgarian bubble girl is very young looking, like first time away from home young. And as she explains to me her work responsibilities, she is approached by a man who turns out to be her boss. He plants a big kiss on her cheek as though marking his territory.
8: Is it a good summer?
12: Yeah, it's all right. It's all right. This boardwalk's getting bad. At nighttime, this boardwalk is bad.
13: What do you mean? Like, bad
12: bites? And people stabbing people and shooting people. Yeah. You go two blocks off the boardwalk, there was a shooting and stabbing the other day.
8: Holy cow.
12: It's worse under the boardwalk. Yeah.
8: What goes on under the boardwalk?
12: Oh, sex and drugs. I park underneath my store, and you can see underneath it here. And you catch them all the time down under there. They go right down them steps and right underneath the boardwalk.
8: What? Wow.
12: Sex under the boardwalk.
14: Cool.
12: Me and you.
14: Oh.
12: Yeah. You want to do it?
14: No.
8: Yep. All right. See you later. Oh, boy. That was creepy. My old boss, Mike, was creepy, too. Mike always wore sunglasses and a red, skin-tight bathing suit that, for some reason I could never quite fathom, always appeared to be wet. My friend Evan said that it was unwholesome how Mike's arms were so short. He's like a T-Rex, Evan said. The first time Mike paid me, he had to get all crooked to get his wallet out. Mike was an alcoholic, and he left me to open and close the place most of the time. Sometimes he would stagger in the middle of the afternoon, and lay down on the lopsided pool table. Once comfortably spread out, he'd ask me to cover him from head to toe with the stuffed animals for skee ball, so he could sleep without getting caught by the old woman who ran the pier. Every time I put Mike to bed, I became more and more convinced that Yeshiva was the place for me. When he wasn't goofing off drunk, Mike was furthering Evan's work of trying to get me ill'd. He would invite Nancy, the 19-year-old redhead who ran the water squirt game next door, over, so he could tell her about how she should de-virginalize me. Nancy was a Jersey girl who wore low-backed shirts that showed off a large, complicated dragon tattoo. She told me it was a Chinese wind god and that an old biker boyfriend had given it to her. It started at her neck and slithered all the way down into her pants to blow across the tundra. In the afternoon, when business was slow, Nancy would come by and tell me about how Mike had just been over, pleading on my behalf, and how she tried to explain to him that we was just friends, right? Oh yeah, I'd say, swallowing back the hard lump of foul-tasting virgin tears congealing in my throat. The best.
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8: Listen to this music. Don't you feel like you're going to round, like, the corner and you're going to see, like, Joe Pesci beating someone to death with a baseball bat? That's all I could think about. It's a song called Wildwood Days. Do you hear it? Wildwood Days and Wildwood Nights.
9: Yeah. My producer Jonathan and I walk down the boardwalk where we discover what's got to be the very worst job in Wildwood.
16: Most of the stuff I do is just off the top of my head. It's whatever I can pick up on the spot.
9: This is Dutz Bonus Jr. The sounds you hear are of people shooting at him with guns. Dutz Bonus Jr. is a human paintball target. He shuffles back and forth and eggs on the crowd while being splattered like a Jackson Pollock canvas.
16: You know, I'll put it as blunt as I can, because this is how it is on my tax forms, too. I'm an entertainer. Not the dancer kind, but basically I get suited up in a hockey gear and I get shot at all night.
8: And that doesn't start to get to you a little bit? Do you dream about it?
16: Nah. I love it. It's entertaining to me, because this is one of the jobs that I can be as creative as I want to be. And, you know, it's just like, you know, web page design. You know, when you go in, you can do whatever you want.
9: Before Dutz, human paintball targets simply shuffled from side to side holding a shield. Then one day, Dutz dropped his shield and began to moonwalk. Soldier Boy was to follow. He also invented shadow boxing at the paintballs and running towards the shooters. Dutz is protected by a suit that looks like what you'd come up with if you tried to build a Michelin Man costume out of moist newspaper and epoxy glue.
8: So people are armed with paintball guns?
16: Yep, that we provide. Because a lot of people try to, you know, they want to bring their own, but we don't allow that. It's just not going to happen.
8: So the suit that you wear protects you from any pain?
16: For the most part, yeah. There's some weak spots, but, you know, I can't say where the weak spots are, because then a lot of people will find out, and then, you know, and then it kind of becomes a little dangerous, you know.
9: Before agreeing to talk with me, Dutz wanted to finish his break with the woman who works next door at the old-timey photo place. As it turns out, she's his wife, who we met on this very boardwalk. Dutz might spend his day getting fired at in a cage, but at least on his time off, he has someone to talk to, someone with whom to share the secret weak spots in his armor. Back when I lived there, Wildwood had this reputation for being a big party town. People were supposed to be scoring like nuts on the boardwalk every night, and actually they were. The only real action I got that summer, though, was in the form of a single kiss. I later referred to it as the kiss that ruined my summer. It happened while I was out walking on the boardwalk late one night. I saw a group of older girls, maybe in their early 20s, coming toward me. One of them, a little ahead of the others, was sort of spinning with her arms stuck out and her long blonde hair all over the place. Just as she got right up close to me, she grabbed the back of my neck and put her lips right on mine. I remember as she pulled back, I spastically grabbed onto her wrist. I didn't want her to leave. Her friends had to pry my fingers off, one at a time, as she stood there smiling at me, all stoned and airy. That night, back at the boarding house, in our room, I spent the rest of the evening obsessing. As it might have been the last one I'd receive until I got married, that kiss pretty much felt like my swinging bachelorhood. In yeshiva, I'd be the mysterious one with a past. For the rest of the summer, I couldn't pass a woman on the boardwalk without thinking that we should somehow be meeting in a kiss, that that's how life should really be. It turned walking along the boardwalk into a relentless drizzle of small but horrible disappointments. I didn't know it then, but that summer would prove the best one I'd have as a teenager. Even though I was worked like an indentured servant, giving every penny of my earnings to Mrs. D, even though I made no friends, and even though I only made it to the beach but once, where I sat on a mildewy boarding house washcloth, exhausted and pale, that whole summer felt like some big fat vacation, just because I was 16 and away from my parents for the first time. When I got back home, I didn't end up going to yeshiva. I didn't bring home any pen pals, money, or happy romantic memories. But I did bring back a pair of black pants, covered in small white skulls. They were really baggy, and I had to wear them with 10-inch cuffs at the bottom. But when I showed up for my first day back at school, I thought I looked really punk rock. I thought, like anyone who'd never been ailed, that they were the pants of someone who got ailed all summer long.
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14: A lot of winners today?
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14: Like a patter? And what would you say to get a guy like me to come over?
17: I don't know if I would call you in. You don't look like the type of guy that would spend money here, you know? You get three shots for five.
14: Was he saying that I'm too cool a customer, or was he saying you're too cheap a Jew?

0: by Jane Marie and me with Ben Calhoun, Sarah Koenig, Jonathan Menjivar, Lisa Pollock, Robin Semien, Alyssa Shipp, and Nancy Updike. Senior producer for today's show is Julie Snyder. 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
1: I dare you guys to come feel these turtles. 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You should feel one. They're really soft.
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even the most outwardly open of us, the gregarious, the handshakers, the what you see is what you get us, occasionally do things in secret, hidden things, whispered things, things we hope no one knows and pray no one ever finds out. But to Dan Snap Judgment, we ask the question, is there ever such a thing as getting away with it? Find out. Snap proudly presents The Shadow Side. Secrets, lies, and a special surprise. Snap Judgment, storytelling with the beat, right after this.

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1: BBC News with Moira Alderson. Human rights groups in Israel have appealed for urgent help for two Palestinian families who've been trapped by Israeli settlers in their homes in the occupied West Bank since Sunday. The Israeli military has denounced the recent setup of settler outposts but hasn't dismantled them. From Jerusalem, here's Yoland Nell.
2: Extremist settlers from a nearby outpost set up a new base by two Palestinian homes in the village of Kusra, south of Nablus, on Sunday. They cut off the power and water supply and stopped seven people living inside, including two young girls, from entering or leaving. After the Palestinian families initially called the Israeli military for help, soldiers were filmed praying with the settlers at the structure they'd erected. 2 days later, the army allowed an ambulance to take away one Palestinian child for medical treatment and deliver food. An Israeli military statement described recent actions by Israeli civilians in the area as illegal, reprehensible, and unacceptable.
1: Germany is expected to approve draft plans today to give its domestic and foreign spy agencies sweeping new powers. The government says it needs to counter cyber and hybrid threats. Our Berlin correspondent Jessica Parker reports.
3: Under the plans, which still need to be signed off by lawmakers, there'd be new conditional powers to hack, disrupt or even deceive hostile actors. There'd also be bolstered capabilities to counter drone threats. That's as the government's warned the country's a daily target of hybrid warfare, a term which can refer to disinformation, cyber attacks and sabotage. Last week, an explosive laden drone was discovered near Ukrainian cargo planes at Leipzig Airport. US media has reported that American officials have linked the incident to Russia. Moscow's denied involvement.
1: A new jet described as China's answer to large Boeing or Airbus passenger aircraft is making its first international commercial flight. The Comac C919 is China's first major attempt to break into the international industry, which is dominated by Western firms. The Air China flight left Beijing for Mongolia's capital, Ulaanbaatar, and is due to arrive in the coming hours. People displaced by the earthquake in Colombia are spending a second night in shelters or outdoors as efforts to rescue those trapped in the rubble continue. At least 240 people are now reported to have died, according to tallies of figures from local officials. Colombia's president, Abdalado de la Espriella, who took office last week, said his administration would send more help.
4: The national government is here to respond to this tragedy, as it should. In the midst of so much pain, I want to express my solidarity with the victims and their families. This tremendous suffering also affects us deeply in the national government. A tragedy like this plunges all of Colombia into mourning.
1: World news from the BBC. The governor of the Krasnodar region of southern Russia says Ukraine launched an overnight attack involving several hundred drones. He said two people had died, one of them an eight-year-old child, and added the attack had been countered. But video posted online showed explosions at the port of Novorossiysk. Meanwhile, Russia has continued its attacks on parts of Ukraine, including Zaporizhia and Odessa. Reports from Sudan say drones have struck three cities, including Khartoum, in what appears to be a coordinated attack. Witnesses near the capital heard anti-aircraft missiles, while residents in the northern cities of Atbara and El Damer reported explosions at dawn. Khartoum, which was retaken by the army last year from the paramilitary Rapid Support Forces, has been targeted by drone strikes before. A Hong Kong court has sentenced a teenager to 18 months probation for writing anti-government slogans on a toilet wall. Long Kai Lok was convicted of sedition after writing phrases including "Liberate Hong Kong, Revolution of Our Times," a slogan widely used during the 2019 pro-democracy protests. Millions of people in parts of Europe will experience a rare total eclipse of the sun later, the continent's first in more than two decades. The moon will pass directly between the Earth and the sun, casting a shadow on our planet. It will only be a partial eclipse for many European countries, including Britain, as Rebecca Morell reports.
5: Sky watchers across the UK will see the moon start to edge across the sun, taking an ever larger bite of the disk until the celestial spectacle reaches its peak about an hour later. To watch the partial eclipse, never look directly at the sun. Instead, use special eclipse glasses, or you can make a projection using a kitchen colander and some card. In parts of Russia, Greenland, Iceland, Portugal and Spain, a total eclipse will be visible where the sun is fully covered by the moon.
1: That's the latest world news from the BBC.
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6: Snap Studios. Snappers, today we're taking a little detour down a very special road. Something different. I want to hand the Snap wheel over to a dear friend to introduce a series we made in partnership with Lemonada Media. It's a show with heart, with soul, even a taste of the shadow, and it comes to us from the voice, the vision, and the wonder of Lupita Nyong'o. You may recall Lupita from the stage, from the screen, the Oscars, the whole constellation. In fact, the fancy people are celebrating her turn as Helen of Troy in Christopher Nolan's epic The Odyssey. All of that, but here at Snap, we know Lupita as a storyteller, as a 3 a.m. texter, as a gift giver, a host extraordinaire with a destination in mind. Lupita Nyong'o, take it away.
7: This episode contains strong language and graphic imagery. Sensitive listeners, please be advised. I don't know one Kenyan who would rule out witchcraft, juju, urogi. Ah, no, it doesn't exist. I feel in some capacity, every Kenyan has a little belief, a hidden belief in urogi. In my family, it was very much the Lord is our shepherd and the blood of the lamb will cover me and protect me. But also, watch out for that dude. Watch out for that corner. Just err on the side of caution. Today, we're going to get into all of that. Superstition, urogi, juju. We're crossing into the shadow side. I'm Lupita Nyong'o, and this is Mind Your Own.

0: When I was in year 7, I was hanging out in our field at school. I'd finished my activities and I was waiting for the late bus. Me and my friends were gathered at the edge of the playing field. We were lying on the ground. We were chatting amongst ourselves, just kicking it. And there was a group of boys, I think they were like in year 5, running around the field. But for some reason, they decided to run in our area. They were running around us, and one of the boys decided to jump over my legs. Over my legs. And I was like, so shocked. Because that is such a bad thing to do in my culture. There's a superstitious belief that if you jump over someone's legs, you stunt their growth and you could make them barren. The way you undo it is he has to jump over you again. So I'm like, come back here, you come back here, jump over me. Why could you do that? So he comes, he jumps over me, and now he's giggling. I'm like, you shouldn't be jumping over us. There's a whole field. Go play elsewhere. Me and my friends are huffing and puffing. Like, why are they doing this to us? Shame on them. They were so irritated, these small boys, you know? And then I decide, okay, if he does it again, man, I'm going to have a word with him. He does it again. All my protests are falling on deaf ears. I swear to God, next time this boy comes my way, I'm going to trip him. I'm just going to kick my leg up casually the way I have been doing and trip him. So, you know, I get back into conversation, but now my attention is fully on these boys. I'm pretending to engage in this gossip session, but no, I am like listening to the pitter-patter of these boys' feet, waiting for them to approach. And I lift my foot and it catches his and he falls. Yes, did it. But just as soon as I've rejoiced, I recognize almost like in retrospect that the fall didn't sound right. It was a and so I'm like, wait, what? I get up. All my friends get up. We're looking at the boy. He sits up, cradling his hand, and he goes, ow. And he looks down at his arm. I look down at his arm, and I see that where it's supposed to be brown, there is something white jutting out. And no sooner have I seen that white thing jutting out of blood, his hand is facing the wrong direction. And then he starts to scream.
1: I'm about to be in a lot of trouble.
0: I broke someone's arm.

0: behind or trying to figure out what happened. And I feel like everybody knows that I did it on purpose. I'm hearing the boys that were running around, they're telling the teachers, oh, we were playing, and then he jumped over their legs and tripped. I realized that nobody knew that I had done it intentionally. And so I chose not to say anything. I was crying and crying. And I remember like my teacher saying, why are you crying so much? You're fine. Can't you see that the boy is hurt? You need to have sympathy for him. Surely they would find out. Surely he would say something. I wanted to find out what hospital he was in. But then I realized that if I take too much action, they might figure it out, and then I might get expelled. My parents might have to pay the hospital bill. At that point, things were tight financially, and I knew that. He was out of school for a while, maybe a week or two. We were asked to write him a get-well-soon card, and so I signed the card. And I was just so sure that when he got better and came back to school, he would come for me. When I heard he was back, that day, I didn't hear anything my teacher said in those first sessions of class, man. Because all I could think about was, like, I'm going to see him. I'm going to run into him at recess. He was going to point a finger at me and yell at the top of his voice. It's her fault. It's her fault. It's her who did it. It was break time. And very unceremoniously, he just passed me by. He had one hell of a cast on. He saw me. He said, hi. I said, hi. And he just went on. It was like he didn't even recognize me. Like, he didn't equate me to his accident at all. At first I was perplexed, because here I was, and I saw his face every night. And so to see him so unburdened by me was really quite surprising. And then I thought, phew, that means I'm really in the clear. I felt relief. And I just kept the guilt. I didn't get suspended. I didn't miss one day of school. And I didn't get socially condemned. If I didn't tell this story, nobody'd know. But I would. So, what constitutes getting away with it?
1: Shadowside continues after this short break. Stay tuned.

0: about your snap judgment? The shadow side. From Mind Your Own, already in progress.
1: Welcome back. You're listening to Mind Your Own. At some point or another, we've all had a scheme. Maybe it's a gamble that you're sure is going to turn out in your favor. And it does. And it keeps working for you. It's almost too good to be true. Well, I can tell you with certainty that you have never heard a scheme quite like this one. Today on Mind Your Own, we're taking you to Kenya to meet John Kibera, the man who disturbed the dead. I hope you're listening. John Kibera knows a lot about the thief manual.
2: So,
3: you know, a thief is not wise. A thief's money is spent quickly, runs out quickly. When you are a thief, you have to be a hypocrite. You have just to pretend that you have no idea what is going on.
1: Since age 11, crime was the only way he knew how to survive. He had been caught several times, served some time, and went back to robbing banks and carjacking. One day, it nearly cost him his life.
3: We were at a place called Kawangware. We accosted this particular victim as they were driving into the compound. We did not know that the police were laying in wait.
2: The police were ambush.
3: I heard the first gunshot, the second gunshot, and the third gunshot, and everyone scrambled. We had gone as a squad of six people. The police gunned down two of them.
1: John made it out alive, but this was his last time doing armed robbery. He realized he wanted to find a better, safer hustle.
3: I really sat down and thought, what kind of crime would not bring me trouble with the police? What kind of crime would not give me trouble with the public?
1: Attending the burial of one of his friends who was involved in the carjacking was a brutal reminder of why he had to change things up. And at that funeral, he noticed something.
3: In the cemetery, I noticed that the rich were being buried in very expensive coffins. And this is where I got the idea. How could I steal these coffins?
1: John imagines it would be like any other heist. You find a buyer.
3: I found a coffin shop and talked to the owner.
1: Put together a small team of reliable men.
3: Two of them, we had been locked up together.
1: And yes, there was that one grisly detail of handling dead bodies. But John had a solution for that too.
3: Like three beers and then smoke some weed. Even thieves use drugs too, to sort of escape what awaits you.
1: All that was left was to do the job. Luckily, John knew a spot that was just 10 minutes away from where he lived in Nairobi. In January of the year 2000, John Kibera and his band of misfits headed to Langata Cemetery for their first heist.
2: Langata Cemetery imegawanywa kwa mara tatu.
3: Langata Cemetery is divided into three sections. There's a section for burying the very wealthy. There's a section for burying the millionaires. And the last section is for burying the poor.
1: They got there at 2 a.m., so there were no guards around to watch them sneak into the wealthiest section of the graveyard. They picked a grave at random and shoveled off the top layer of soil. Underneath was a concrete slab.
3: The rich plaster the sides of the grave, and then they put the slab on top. The slab made the work easier, because all you needed to do was just put it aside.
1: After moving the slab aside, the team saw what they had come for. an expensive coffin. They hoisted the coffin out of the hole and set it on the ground. And when they opened it up,
2: suti ya ngiri kumi ya Kenya.
3: He had on a suit, a golden ring, chain, good shoes. I was ecstatic.
1: John and his team pulled the body out of the coffin, which was less foul than he thought it would be.
3: The kind of corpse we are talking about is a rich person's corpse. It was very well preserved. It was like a sculpture.
1: Turns out, even in death, the wealthy sleep better than the poor.
3: So, together with my team, we removed the suit, we removed the shoes, we removed the jewelry. Then we dumped the body back without any of the clothes or jewelry and without the coffin. They put the slab back so that people would not catch on. We were fulfilling the scriptures that say,
2: binadamu walikuja duniani bila kitu na atarudi bila kitu.
3: A human being comes naked to the world and they should live naked. And by 4 a.m., I had taken the coffin to the businessman who owned the coffin shop, and he paid me my first 70,000
1: shillings. 70,000
3: shillings.
1: That could get you something nice, like a top-of-the-line computer or television. And then John took the chain, suit, and shoes to a second-hand market called Gekomba for some extra cash.
3: And from there, I felt business was really good because now I had found the shop and my work was now to bring in the coffins.
1: But John is not even 20 years old at this point. And like a lot of people his age, he went through that cash fast.
2: Umeenda, umeka kwa bar.
3: You know, you're in a bar. A drink, you know, a woman comes in, you need a woman. You don't want to embarrass yourself in your own local club.
1: John knew he had a good thing going. He just had to think more strategically.
3: I used to buy the newspaper every day to read the obituaries. And if the obituary was a full page or half page, I knew that the deceased was coming from a wealthy family. In the obituaries, they must state that the meeting is taking place at 6 p.m. At this specific place. That's where the meetings to plan the funeral are happening.
1: John and his boys would put on suits to blend in, head to the funeral preparation meeting, and listen. The bigger the budget of the coffin, the more money they would make when they stole it.
3: Most days I could attend two meetings where people were mourning.
1: But they couldn't go to the graveyard until nightfall. So during the day, John and his guys would just hang out.
3: We would go to bars.
2: Iko River Road, Nairobi. Iko Uthiru.
3: Like one in River Road, in Nairobi. And another in Uthiru. I love playing pool. So we always would play pool. Just waiting for time for us to do our work. It was our game.
1: One of these nights when they were out at a bar, John met someone special.
2: Margaret Wanjiru.
3: Her name was Margaret Wanjiru. We met in a bar in Nairobi. We were having fun and enjoying the one-man guitar show. She used to work in bars. In the course of our conversation and getting to know each other until the point of getting intimate, that's when I told her about what I did. And she understood.
1: She didn't just understand. No. Margaret invited herself into John Kibera's team and she was in 200%.
3: When the priest or the pastor would be saying it is time to lower the body, Margaret would be there and would really cry a lot. Some of the coffins were not sealed with nails, but had locks. And in that crying, she would take an opportunity to take a photo of the lock to help us know how to open it later. The lady was hardcore.
1: John's team grew to have 8 people total. And over the next year, They would make around 150,000 shillings every time they dug up a coffin and sold the valuables. That was enough to buy a brand new car. And John's original hunch was right. This was much safer than holding a person at gunpoint or stealing a car.
4: It was a lot better than armed crime or armed robbery. The cops wouldn't ask you any questions.
1: It's true. A corpse wouldn't give you the same heat a living person would. At least, not most of the time.
4: One time, we went to steal from a grave in Nyanza province. And when we tried to, we all started trembling. And we couldn't do it. And this is the first time I started suspecting that corpses could have evil spirits. I only used to hear about it, but I never used

0: back to Snap Judgment, the shadow side from Mind Your Own, Lupita Nyong'o. Please drop us back into the story.
1: The team wasn't even able to get the coffin out of the grave. That's how hard they were trembling. And over the next few days, John started to see visions of whom he could only assume was that poor soul that he was trying to rob.
2: When I went to sleep, I would see this person. Like literally, I would see this person. And when I felt that this dead body, this corpse was tormenting me, I spoke to one elder and told him what was happening to me. And he told me that I had to find 50,000 shillings and go back to that community and ask for forgiveness. So I did, to free myself from this problem.
1: Well, a restless spirit and an anonymous donation was not enough to stop John from keeping this operation going. Not when the money was so good.
2: Now I had money. I built an amazing house, a 7-story house in the neighborhood.
3: Gari ya Pijot. Ambapo yo gari nilikuwa na sifa sana Kenya.
2: I bought myself a Pujot 504, which was renowned in Kenya. I could pay to sleep in a nice hotel. I could visit different parts of the country. I could go to Mombasa, to the coast. I was at the peak of my life. It was like
3: Maisha London.
2: A London lifestyle.
1: Not only was John's wallet happy, but he realized he kind of liked being the boss. This was a level of security and comfort John had just never known.
2: So for each job we did, I had to get more money. I loved it. I was the patron. They wouldn't go on any operation without me. It felt good to be the boss who many people depended on.
1: John Kibera could finally enjoy the little things in life, like dates with Margaret.
2: She was the first person to just take me somewhere where we could relax, like a recreational place, like one where there was lots of entertainment with Kikuyu musicians, whom I loved. She was beautiful. I loved her heart, and I respected her. She used to make me feel like a man. She really used to encourage me and tell me, you know, be strong, love. I did this work until it got to a point where the corpse was really nothing to me. We just kept on doing our thing without fearing anything.
1: Which made John and his team more ambitious. They wanted to think bigger and bolder about their heists. Like when they went after the grave of Ibrahim Akasha, a drug kingpin who operated out of Mombasa.
3: Yo, who is Akasha?
2: He was a drug lord in a coffin worth 1.2 million shillings. When he was shot and buried, we got the coffin. After 2 days, word went round that Akasha had been exhumed, but no one knew who had done it.
1: They had picked too big a target. News was starting to spread around Nairobi and other parts of Kenya that people were indeed stealing from graves. But the names and faces were still unknown. John and his associates continued to disturb the dead and tempt fate. Fearless, rich, and a little sloppy.
3: Nakumbuka kulikuwa Saturday, mwendo wa saa saba na nusu usiku.
2: I remember it was a Saturday, around 1:30 a.m.
3: Kuna siku tulitoaga jeneza mahali panaitwa Githunguri.
2: We had gone to steal a coffin at a place called Githunguri.
1: Everything had been going as planned. They found a grave, dug out the slab, but before they could get the coffin out, a local spotted them.
2: And they started screaming, "Thieves! Thieves!" We ran away, and they started chasing us. My four colleagues and I took off, and when we got to River Sagana, it was everyone for himself. At least I could swim.
3: Tulitoroka, mimi mwenyewe nilisaidiwa na kwa kuingia kwa mto Sagana.
2: I jumped into River Sagana and I swam for about 500 meters. I got out of the river and onto the road.
1: John hailed down a vegetable truck that gave him a lift back to town. He rented a hotel room and tried to lay low for the night.
2: I was lucky to have gotten away, but I kept thinking, what about my colleagues? I was taking tea in the hotel when I heard it announced on the news.
3: Kwa news ya Kenya imetangazwa kuna wezi walichomwa ABCD, walikuwa naiba kaburi, matokeo kama hayo.
2: Thieves had been banned in Maragua.

0: they were trying to steal a coffin.
1: Some of John's guys had been caught by angry locals who wanted justice. They were taken to Maragua and executed. As the other hotel guests shook their heads at the news, John, for his own safety, played along and pretended like he didn't know anything. He knew he had to stay as far removed from this news cycle as possible, which meant he couldn't even go to their funerals.
2: Ningefikiria kwenda ama nitamani kwenda.
0: I did think about it. I would have wanted to, but the fear that I could go there and, you know, and then the suspicion, people would say this guy was with them or they used to be together. That fear stopped me.
1: And this isn't like that gang shootout that got John into grave robbing in the first place. No, this time John was the boss. John had spent time with them. John had brought each of them into the fold.
2: Familia zao pia tulikuwa tunajua ni mawake zao.
0: They had families and I knew their families. I knew their wives. I knew their children. So I was really sad that I had brought them into this kind of tragedy. I was heartbroken. I felt like I had no strength.
2: Nilikuwa tu naamka naenda kwa pub.
0: I would wake up and go to a pub. I would play pool. I would play from like 2 p.m. to 8 p.m. at night. And then I would go back home.
1: John and his team lay low, not daring to approach another grave. But after a few months, the money started running out. A few of John's men approached him and said,
2: "Kuvunjika kwa mwiko sio mwisho wa mapishi."
0: When the cooking stick breaks, that is not the end of cooking. Like, you don't stop cooking because the cooking stick has broken. So they said, "Let's get back to work."
1: John agreed to continue the grave robbing spree. After all, it was the only source of income. Not just for himself, but for his whole team. And they'd all gotten used to that London lifestyle. But before he could plan another heist, he had to tell a certain someone that it just wasn't worth the risk anymore. That person was Margaret.
0: I mean, she loved the work. But you know, when I looked and saw that trouble was starting to crop up, I felt, no, there is no point for both of us to die. And that is why I asked her to step aside from this.
1: After a long and difficult argument, John agreed to give some of his earnings to Margaret so that she could step out of the coffin-stealing game and start a business of her own.
0: "You do this and let me hustle."
1: That marked the last time he and Margaret ever spoke. And John kept hustling, kept unearthing coffins, and kept tempting fate.
2: We are Boxing Day. Mwaka 2004.
0: It was Boxing Day of 2004.
2: Hapo ndio tulitoaga jeneza ndani ya kaburi ya Langata.
0: We were at Langata Cemetery. And we had dug this particular grave and we had taken the coffin out. But the vehicle that was supposed to come and collect the coffin was late. You cannot carry the coffin on your back. You cannot put it on a motorbike.
1: Daylight was approaching and the team did not have enough time to put the coffin back where it came from. John knew that if they got caught with this coffin, it would be Maragua all over again. In a snap decision, he resorted to a skill he had sworn off what felt like a lifetime ago.
2: To hijack.
1: Carjacking. And the first van they saw wasn't just any van.
2: Giovanna, your NTV.
0: A van belonging to the Nation Media Group.
1: Probably the largest multimedia production company in all of East and Central Africa.
0: I switched off the van and grabbed the key. Meanwhile, one of

0: my teammates pulled the driver out of the van.
1: The team left the newspaper employee on the ground and went back to the cemetery.
0: When we got to the cemetery, the coffin couldn't fit because there were still newspapers in the back of the van. So I quickly got into the back of the van. I removed all the newspapers. I dumped them on the ground. And they handed me the coffin.
1: After John pulled the coffin into the back of the van with him, his teammates closed the door and locked it from the outside. There were no windows, no screens to see the road or the driver's seat. So all John could really see was this golden coffin that they planned to sell. He heard his teammates get in the front and felt the van start moving. Now, Lang'ata Cemetery is very close to Nairobi's central business district, like 10 minutes stops. Surely they could get there, sell the coffin, and ditch the vehicle. At least, that was the plan. John was sitting in the back of the van, in the dark, when he heard...
0: That's when the shooting started.
1: John was thrown against the wall as the van swerved and then came to a screeching halt. He desperately tried to find shelter as bullets punched holes through the van's walls.
0: The van was like a sieve.
1: With the doors locked from the outside, John had nowhere to go. But daylight was bleeding through those bullet holes and it was shining a light on his one saving grace. John Kibera cracked open the lid of that golden coffin, slid inside of it, and closed it shut.
2: Gari ipigwa risasi ikasimama.
0: After about 3 minutes of gunshots, there was silence. My colleagues, from the number of gunshots, I would not expect they had survived. So I knew they were dead.
1: John lay silent and sweltering in the heat. But he could hear voices approaching. Police.
0: I heard the door of the van being opened.
1: Someone must have reported the carjacking.
0: Police discovered that there was a golden coffin in the back, and they wondered what it was for. One of the police officers was asked to check what it was for. I lay completely still. I stiffened my body and opened my eyes wide and fixed them. In that panic, I cut off a piece of cotton wool from the side of the coffin and I put it in my mouth so I would look truly dead. And I just prayed for God to save me any way he could. When the police officer opened the coffin, we saw each other face to face. My eyes were wide open, but they were fixed, trying to put on the look of a dead person. I played dead as best as I could. The officer slammed the coffin shut. He got out of the van and told the other officers that there was a corpse inside the coffin and it was sweating. I could hear them discussing among themselves what to do. They agreed that the corpse needs to be taken to the city mortuary. So they agreed that they would carry the coffin and put it in the police Land Rover. So, six of the officers lifted the coffin and they were carrying it on the tarmac of Kenyatta Avenue. That's when my heart told me, don't be slow. So, just as they were about to put it in the Land Rover,
2: pa, wakaachiria kwa rami paraga cha, nikaruka nini, wakasema shaitani.
0: I smacked the coffin loudly. The moment I hit the coffin, the police officers dropped it. I jumped out and I saw a crowd of people. Everyone ran away, saying an evil spirit had been seen in Nairobi. People were running, jumping into their vehicles and trying to get away. Remember, there were three other corpses and no one knew which one would get up next. A lady asked, "What is happening?" And I'm the one who answered, "Can't you see a corpse is running?"
1: Amidst the chaos, John took off. He knew that the police would not treat him any more kindly than they had treated the three corpses in the van.
0: And I just felt time was up for this kind of work. ahead of me, I saw Kamukonji police station. I ran there and talked to the OCS, the officer in charge. I turned myself in and I said I was the one in the coffin on Kenyatta Avenue. They took me to Makadara Court, where I was charged with exhuming dead bodies. That is when the police put my name in the newspapers.
1: John served 6 months in prison. After he got out, he tried to move back home to Kaangware. But he wasn't just John Kibera anymore. He was John Kibera, Kenya's most notorious grave robber. He found out that the papers and tabloids had been spreading his story all over town. A man who made a killing from digging up the dead. And that reputation followed him everywhere he went.
2: So, watu wengi wakisikiza wewe unadili na wafu, watu wanakuogopa.
0: When someone hears that you deal with corpses, they definitely fear you. This kind of crime is one of a kind, worldwide. If I walked into a bar, someone would see me and recognize me, and they would panic. If I interacted with ladies, they didn't want to associate with me. They were really scared of me. I needed new places. New places where people couldn't recognize me. I gave away my house to a school for orphans. As for the cash money, I donated it to Langata Women's Prison. Bought them blankets and supplies. I've never gone back.
1: After that, John basically just attended church, did some volunteering, and kept it low-key. Maybe he thought he might be able to live a normal life now. Maybe his past was finally behind him, which could leave him room to build a future with someone.
0: I met this girl in 2005. She was an usher in a church that I used to go to. Our wedding was to be in 2007. But on the wedding day, the father of the bride came with a newspaper, showing me as a criminal. And he said he cannot allow his daughter to marry a criminal. So,
2: akiwa na neti, na wakanyang'anya yo bibi.
0: He took her away when she was still in her wedding dress. They got into the car and they left.

0: John Kibera, thank you so much for telling us your story. These days, John is a preacher in Nairobi, as well as a motivational speaker telling kids that crime does not pay. For more about John, check out our show notes. And thank you for listening. It's been good to have you. I've really enjoyed going with you to Langata Cemetery. In the middle of the night, we looked left, then we looked right. The coast was clear.
1: Until it wasn't.
0: Time to play dead. We'll see you the next time you mind your own. Until then, here's a song from the continent. OTT by Rouge.

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Original music in my story, Comeuppance, was by Clay Xavier. The story Graveyard Shift was produced by David Exume. 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Special thanks to our fixer, Michael Kaloki. Our Mind Your Own producers are David Exume and Priscilla Alabi. Our story scouts are Ashley Okwosa, Fiona Nyong'o, Jessica Carissa, and Lesedi Olukomoche. Our editors are Nancy Lopez and Anna Sussman. 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Our music supervisor is Sandra Lawson Ndu, also known as Sandu Ndu. She also created the Mind Your Own theme song with Peach Curls, featuring vocals from Ehiorobo. 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

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If you missed even a moment, know that an entire world of Snap storytelling awaits on the Snap Judgment Podcast. What? 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That's right. 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Look up, and you might see Snap's orbiting Hall of Justice from KQED in San Francisco. And big news. 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On Team Snap, the union represented producers, artists, editors, and engineers are members of the National Association of Broadcast Employees and Technicians, Communications Workers of America, AFL-CIO, Local 51. Please tell Skynet that no Snap Studios content may be used for training, testing, or developing machine learning or AI systems without prior written permission. Snap is brought to you by the team that has nothing to hide. To the Uber producer, Mr. Mark Ristich. He has plenty to hide. And there's Nancy Lopez, Pat Mussini-Miller, Anna Sussman, Renzo Gorio, John Facile, Shayna Sheely, Teo Dicott, Flo Wiley, Bo Walsh, Marissa Dodge. My name is Lynn Washington, and this is not the news. No way is this the news. In fact, you too could escape gunfire by hiding in a coffin and pretending to be a corpse, and you would still, even then, not be as far away from the news as this is. But this is...

0: It's golden oldies, black and white classics of the 1950s, 60s, and beyond. We talked to Dion from the Bronx. Love you like I do. Now an octogenarian who was a teen idol. He sang love songs, doo-wop, and then blues-inflected rock and roll. 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

0: band American Football released their debut album in 1999 and broke up. It ended up becoming a Midwest emo classic. Now that was over 20 years ago, and they made that record as college kids. They got back together in 2014, and over the last three albums, they've gotten better. Something Mike Kinsella agrees with.
1: As an adult who's gone through more stuff and more experience and more failures and more triumphs, it's all worth singing about, I guess. So there's a bigger well to pull from as an adult.
0: Today, they join us to play songs from their latest album, LP4. It's dense, it's layered, and it might be their best album yet. And I get their opinion on Midwest emo and how they describe their sound. It's American Football coming up. I'm Kaleo. This is World Cafe. Well, as you might imagine, I'm pretty fired up for this one. American Football, a band that is near and dear to my heart. I moved to Champaign-Urbana 1 year after they put out their debut record and made time there a little bit better. Our session just a few minutes away, but first, here's Radiohead.

Greetings, party people. It is World Cafe. I am Kaleo, and here's a story that might be familiar to you. You got a band that gets together, they make one record, and then they break up, and no one hears from them again. American Football would not be that band. Yeah, they did release a debut album and then broke up, but something different happened next. The record became a cult classic, a Midwest emo masterpiece. The band would reunite in 2014, making new music, including LP4, their latest album, which might be their best yet. Today, I'm sitting down with Mike Kinsella, Nate Kinsella, Steve Lamos, and Steve Holmes to talk about how they've grown as musicians and people over the last 25 years and how they feel about the term emo. It's coming up after a live performance. Here's That One with the Piano and Patron Saint of Pale. It's American Football on World Cafe.

0: to make it happen. Steve Lemos, you left the band for a few years during the COVID times. Can you talk about that decision and ultimately what brought you back?
1: Yeah. That was, we had a lot of personal stuff going on. There were a family member was gravely ill and passed away. I had inherited the directorship of my program of a bunch of people, and that doesn't sit well
0: with teaching, you mean?
1: Yeah. We had some stuff going on too. So it was kind of a wild time, and it was good to get some perspective, mm-hmm. and sort of get myself back together a little bit. But I think maybe a year and a half in, I was like, oh, I don't know if that was such a good idea. I'm like, oh, they're quiet too. So I asked to come back, and I think
2: we waited him out.
3: Yeah, Holmstrom said he knew the whole time.
2: I knew he'd come back. We didn't play one show without him. We're just like, well, okay. We pivoted to focus on this like covers album as like a placeholder, and then there was like a 25th anniversary remaster, and then Lemos came back in time for us to go do that, and then new record. So
1: I guess they knew. I mean we've known each other a long time, so it was very sweet and very endearing.
0: Yeah, and I mean, it's something that's worth talking about, because when you're in your 40s, there are so many other commitments each one of you, you know, have to honor, like for being a parent for a few of you, for example.
3: All of us.
0: Yeah. People have boundaries, so making space can be tough. Like, when you decided to go in for this record, like, what did you need to figure out so that you could not only get the work done, but work well together?
4: I think on this album, we tried a different process of like a lot of sort of pre-production, I guess. Like a lot of the writing was remote. So like, I guess time is the hardest thing to get us all in a room together at the same time. Just because we're spread across the country and the kids and the families. And so a lot of the writing was remote. And then a lot of decisions, you know, it would be like collectively, remotely make decisions and directions in songs and stuff. And then we were able to like assemble the songs as a fleshed out demos essentially. And so Lemos was able to like track the drums very efficiently and relaxed, right? Like by yourself, literally, like he had his own, he was in a studio by himself, which is, I mean, I play drums too. And it's stressful because like the whole thing's kind of anchoring on you getting a performance in the studio. So to give, he had time to like do it himself. And I think that was important. And yeah, the process was actually kind of relaxed and amazing.
0: If you're just joining us, American Football is here. Their fourth studio album is out now. This is World Cafe. So at the time we are taping this, you're just through the first leg of your No Feeling World Tour. You'd been rehearsing for nearly a year before hitting the road. What was that experience like?
4: A lot of the rehearsing for a year is Nate, you know, locked in his closet at home working on a laptop. So we didn't all get in a room together for a year. That sort of happened maybe more recent. You know, maybe in the spring we started finally getting in a room together and actually ironing out how to do it, yeah.
0: It wasn't the best. So Nate, what was that sort of closed-off experience like for you?
5: Well, I had some help. Corey Brecken, our vibraphone player, offered to help me putting together this sort of huge Ableton project, which is, well, with the new album, we incorporated a lot of bells and whistles, for lack of a better term. So to really bring the songs live, like to really recreate them how they are on the album, we needed some tech help. So a lot of it was building in the computer, and we've got a few keyboards, and we've got things turning on and off and switching like in the middle of the song. So it's just ironing out tech stuff, really.
0: Yeah. And I saw, Holmes, that you joked while you were working on the album, it wasn't your problem to figure out how it was going to be solved. But of course, now this is
2: the now it's Nate's problem.
0: Now it's Nate's problem. Like, when you finally all got into a room, what was that?
2: It was insane. Like the first weekend of like full rehearsal, we're trying to do the whole thing. We're running the set. We're running as many times as we can. Over the course of 3 days, we ran the set front to back once, I think.
4: Full days of not actually playing a song.
2: Yeah.
4: Like just
2: there's a lot of technical
4: getting everything, where
2: things.
4: Does everything plug in, yeah. And is it making noise? And
2: there were points where Mike and I would pull each other aside, like, are we going to be able to do this?
4: Is this possible? Will this happen? It was a little scary.
2: And it happened. So, yeah, amazing. Kudos to Nate and Corey Brecken.
4: A lot of sleepless nights for you guys.
5: Yeah,
4: guys.
5: Well, I mean, I'm sorry I had to put everybody through that. That questioning, like, is this going to happen? The shows are booked. Like, what? Is this going to work? Yeah, it was kind of
6: via the skin of our teeth. Is that the right term?
0: Totally. But from you know, the reviews have been rave, and so I'm so stoked that it's worked out with the live transition.
3: Me too.

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We're talking with the members of American Football. Their new self-titled album is out now, and we've got more on making that new album to come. But first to the stage for a performance of Wake Her Up. It's American Football on World Cafe.

0: Recorded live, it's American Football with Wake Her Up. It's from their new self-titled album. We could call it LP4. It's also out now. Mike, Steve, and Nate from the band are here. I am Kaleo. It's World Cafe. Mike, lyrically, you take us to a lot of different places on this record. There's vulnerability, there's black humor, there's darkness. You know, it's one thing to wear your heart on your sleeve when you're 20. It's another thing to do it when you're our age. The stakes are a little bit different. Are these lyrics that you could only write now?
1: For sure. Just with being older and having so much more experience. And whatever I was pining for at 20, you know, like it seems like so frivolous.
0: Most important thing in the world, yeah.
1: Yeah. And then now as an adult who's gone through more stuff and more experience and more failures and more triumphs. It's all worth singing about, I guess. So there's a bigger well to pull from as an adult. So,
0: I'd be remiss if I didn't bring up Bad Moons, which I think in a lot of ways is the centerpiece of the record, like this just incredible song. But you lay a lot of cards on the table. Can you talk a little bit about writing it, what it was like to write it?
1: It's funny. I knew like the cadence and I knew the line. I knew da da da in the dark, and I didn't fill in the words until like the last minute. And I knew I'd get there because I knew what I wanted to do and I knew where the song was going. And I think it was like I locked myself in a closet in a studio and I wrote maybe 40 different versions, you know. And then I just
0: like the Leonard Cohen thing in Hallelujah.
1: Yeah, maybe. Yeah, just like, right, like a mantra kind of. And then I just found pairs that maybe were the most impactful and, you know, near rhymes or whatever. Like, you know, each one kind of like goes together. And then and then I took the pairs and tried to arrange them where they would land sort of the heaviest by the time, you know, like escalate.
2: Yeah.
1: And I remember singing that. You guys hadn't heard the vocals and I kind of did a pass and I like opened the door and I think Nate was kind of just like, "You okay, man?"
0: I was going to ask, what was your reaction?
3: I think I cried the first time I heard the song with the lyrics. Like literally last night at our Brooklyn show, Mike Garzone, our other guitar tech, and he plays in the band now mostly, and he choked up like playing that song as the closer of the set. It's an intense song, and like to me, it's exciting. Like lyrically, I think there is a gravitas to this album, and like I love watching like career artists grow over a career, 20, 30, 40 years into it. Like I remember being a kid when we were making our first record, and being kind of gobsmacked by like Time Out of Mind and what was the Tom Waits record that came out in '99?
0: The Mule Variations.
3: Yeah. Like those records are. Like, you know, those were people a little older than we are now, but like, you know, I think Tom Waits was 50 when that record came out and we're approaching that. And I do remember being in my 20s thinking like, wow, I can't imagine like having the swagger to write songs like that. And now it's exciting to see our band get to that point, and I'm excited to see, you know, what comes next. It's a good place
1: to
3: be.
1: I'm not.
0: Well, I want the audience to hear some of that. Let's listen to Bad Moons here on World Cafe.

That is Bad Moons from American Football, and it is from their latest album, LP4. We've got more conversation with the band, including how they feel about the term Midwestern emo, and more live performances when we get back to World Cafe.

Welcome back. It's World Cafe. We're hanging out with American Football. Their latest album, LP4, fantastic. And I've got another live performance from the stage here in Philadelphia. Here's Blood on My Blood from American Football.

0: Recorded live here in Philly, it's Blood on My Blood from American Football. It is from the new American Football album, which is out now. Joined by Holmes, Lemos, Kinsella, and Kinsella. Steve, Mike, and Nate from the band. I'm Kaleo. This is World Cafe. So a couple of years ago, I talked to Andy Bell of Ride, and shoegaze obviously came up. And how for the longest time, he absolutely resented the phrase shoegaze. But as he has gotten older, he started to look at that term and that label with some affection. When it comes to Midwest emo, I'm curious what your relationship with that term is these days.
1: I was related to his sense, like we are perceived to be part of that scene or something. And I don't feel like we were. We definitely weren't at the time. And I mean, I understand there's other bands and there's more context.
2: There was no such thing as Midwest emo. Nobody right. said
0: sure,
2: that. They
0: yeah,
2: said
0: yeah.
2: emo, and they used it as a dismissive term to say that your band is wimpy or something.
0: The like old Thrasher magazine thing, yeah.
2: Totally. But in the same way, I have a great affection for it now. It seems like it's a way for people who see themselves sort of outside the mainstream in whatever
1: That's
2: way,
1: what,
2: shape,
1: whatever
2: or form.
1: Now umbrella, it, now it's a thing. Yeah, I feel like we do fit under, just personality-wise, I don't even know if like musically.
3: Midwesterners. I'll accept that part of it.
1: Midwestern part, you accept?
0: Midwestern rock. Doesn't that put you in John Cougar Mellencamp territory then at that point?
2: The joke here is always mild rock. I think there's a mild rock version. Because no, it's not that. You know what I mean? Like, I actually like him a lot, but it's so not. That's a different kind of roots thing or something.
0: I always heard you guys as like math rock or post rock, because I was a Minus the Bear fan, a 65 Days of Static fan, Explosions in the Dark, and I felt you shared more with them than second or third wave emo. So it was always a weird thing
1: but
0: to me.
1: But we just never rocked. You know what I mean? Like all these bands are saying they all rock. They all, you know what I mean? They're all trying to punch in the face or whatever. And we were just always kind of like not doing that.
2: And then see Tortoise at the Fireside Bowl and be like, oh, I want to do that.
0: Yeah.
2: I want to do that. But they're not called emo bands. I guess Tortoise is post rock, right? And I don't know what C&K gets called, like indie or something, but
0: mild rock.
2: I think
0: I love it, guys.
2: I think we need to move that forward. Mild rock for mild times. Yeah.
0: So, we've got one more live performance to get to, and we're going back to the beginning for this one. Never Meant. I saw a Fortnite ad saying that song is coming to the Fortnite universe alongside Bad Bunny, which is just like, it's kind of incredible. After 30 years of performing Never Meant, is there something about its arrangement that you understand better now than you did when you wrote it?
3: No, I understand it less. It's annoying that song is like, it's kind of hard to play. It's like Jesus Christ, this one every time.
1: This one again.
3: No, it's fine. It's cute.
1: You know, it's I like that song. There's no chorus, right? I mean,
3: no,
1: I don't.
3: There's no chorus.
1: The whole thing is kind of a hook, but there's also not ever like, yeah.
4: I think it delivers at the very end. I would call that the chorus at the very end.
5: If I may.
1: There's one chorus.
3: There's one
5: but
3: time.
5: That's cool. I think the arrangement is awesome.
1: Cool. It is cool.
5: I love that.
1: It's like linear, sort of. Yeah.
5: It is, yeah. It's cool. It's like A, B, C, D. You don't like revisit parts. I love that. I think
1: But to be honest, too, I think this run, we've been playing Reunited for 12 years and whatever, and I think we're playing it better and different just the past week or two.
2: Yeah. There's a tiny little thing that I had always done on the ride, and I'm doing it on the hi-hat, and
1: it keeps us
2: moving. I don't know. We're feeling it. Holmes is like a human heartbeat. Sometimes we got to follow it. He's excited. We got to go fast. Sometimes we got to slow down. Occasionally he skips a beat entirely, and we got to roll with it. But all kidding aside,
1: just got to wake him up. Yeah,
2: we're doing a lot more with Click. Nate was saying this earlier. There's some Click going on, and I love playing with Click, but it could never click that song. Like that song is a very sort of human song. It is. It's felt weirdly like musical. There are times when it's felt more like, all right, we got to do what we got to do.
0: Well, let's go to the stage and hear it. It is American Football with Never Meant on World Cafe.

0: Recorded live here in Philly, it is American Football with Never Meant. Their new album, self-titled, is available now. I want to thank Mike Kinsella, Nate Kinsella, Steve Lamos, and Steve Holmes. Gentlemen, thank you so much for being here. This was a pleasure. Come back and see us again soon, okay?
1: Thank you so much.
2: Thank you so much.
0: We'll be back in a minute with more World Cafe.

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I enjoyed that. It's World Cafe. 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Thanks to our producer on that session, Miguel Perez, as well as our video team. 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

0: Oh, David, you shouldn't have. Flowers for me? Nothing but flowers. Lovely way to end World Cafe. Appreciate you listening. We make this show from WXPN at the University of Pennsylvania in Philadelphia, and we'll do it again real soon on the next World Cafe.
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0: From NPR, this is World Cafe. Hey, I am Kaleo, and there is only one way to explain the new song from Jack White, formerly of the White Stripes. I think he got a letter from his HOA. Jack, you've heard me. This is the last time I'm asking you to turn your guitar down when you're practicing. Although, yes, that is a tasty solo, and that song is called Neighbor's Blues, headed your way. Distortion keeps on coming with new music from Lucy Dacus. Planting Tomatoes. And we will go into the archives for a performance from Bob Weir. Plus a whole lot more. Join us. I'm Kaleo. This is World Cafe. Hey, thanks for stopping by. Or are we the ones stopping by you? Regardless, there have been a lot of great sessions on World Cafe over the last few weeks, including Kevin Morby, Arlo Parks, and Andrew Saw. You can find those sessions at worldcafe.org. Getting started with one of my favorite electronic music tracks of the 2010s comes courtesy of Disclosure, When a Fire Starts to Burn. When a fire

Welcome one, welcome all. I'm Kaleo. It's World Cafe. Jack White dropped his 7th studio album, Frozen Charlotte, last month. Here is a song that features a tale as old as time. It's a blues man complaining about something. What might not be so old? I'm pretty sure this is about an HOA. It's called Neighbor's Blues. New music from Jack White.

neighbors.

featured band today on World Cafe, in for a session, was American Football out of Champaign, Urbana, Illinois. And there was a very rich, vibrant musical scene that also featured that band. Shoegaze classic from Hum, Stars. Also heard The Stars Are Out Tonight from David Bowie, Joby Riccio with Buzzkill. And we go into the archives for a few live performances, including one where we got to put something on. That's next on World Cafe.

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I'm Kaleo. We're in the vault pulling out live recordings from bands and artists who have visited over the last 35 years. 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But Corinne Bailey-Ray politely asks that you put your records on. 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

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Phoebe Bridgers has a new album coming, but don't forget about her bandmate and boy genius, Lucy Dacus. With this Record Store Day release, it's called Planting Tomatoes.

were probably a few people who thought, oh, this Oasis reunion, that's not going to last at all. But so far, the brothers Gallagher have proven the haters wrong with a very successful tour, and now they are set to be inducted into the Rock and Roll Hall of Fame later this year. Stay close. I've got new music from a Philadelphia band when we get back to World Cafe.

Welcome back. It's World Cafe. New music from a Philadelphia band by the name of Saturn. That is S-A-D-U-R-N. Don't worry, all of the band names have been taken, but there are alternate spellings available. This is the musical project of G. DeGroot, who started this about a decade ago. The sophomore album is due out October 16th. It's called The Underworld. Here's new music from Saturn, Whole Thing.

0: Some foundational trip hop for you. Going back to the mid-90s, Portishead from their debut album, Sour Times, that's Glory Box, featuring an all-time sample from Isaac Hayes. That does it for us here on The Cafe. Appreciate you listening. And thanks so much to our affiliates nationwide. They make this show possible. We produce this program from WXPN at the University of Pennsylvania in Philadelphia. I'm Kaleo. This has been World Cafe from NPR.
1: 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What you got if it's
0: gone, and this might be the last time. Nicholas Carpenter, who performs as Medium Build, has spent the last decade crafting deeply personal songs that balance humor, vulnerability, and heart. His sixth studio album is called King of Having Fun, and we've got a few live performances in a mini concert with Medium Build on the next World Cafe.
2: 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I mean, what's most important here? So, tonight, the two of us are doing lipstick art. 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

0: Coming up on the BBC World Service, it's Outlook with the story of choreographer and dancer Danny Nguyen. When Vietnam came under complete communist control in April 1975, 11-year-old Danny's world instantly changed.
1: My mom told the kid that from now on, you might not be able to go to school.
0: Life was tough, and Danny's family wanted him to escape to the United States for a chance at a better one. He would attempt to leave 32 times before he succeeded. Once there, he saw a billboard advertising the dance movie Fame. His obsession began, and he took lessons as soon as he could.
1: And my teacher said, "How long have you been dancing?" I said, "None." He said, "You never have a talent. You should go for a dance career." Since that time, I said, "OK, I'll try it."
0: Danny's dance career took off, eventually leading him all the way back to Vietnam. That's after the news.
2: BBC News with Moira Alderson. Israeli security forces have clashed with settlers who trapped two Palestinian families in their homes in the occupied West Bank. The authorities have tried to force the settlers away from the homes in the village of Kusra, south of Nablus. The extremist settlers had set up a base, cutting water and power supplies to the Palestinian families. From Jerusalem, here's Yoland Nell.
3: There are dozens of settlers that you can see in clashes going on with the army. In the videos that have been sent to us, it appears that tear gas and stun grenades are being used, but the settlers still remain in that area. One of the householders told us that when the army came this morning, they had confiscated one of the tractors of the settlers. Other settlers came to their aid from nearby outposts.
2: President Putin has threatened to seize European ships in retaliation for EU plans to intercept vessels suspected of being part of Russia's shadow fleet. Speaking as he watched naval drills in the far east of Russia, Mr. Putin described the restrictions on the movement of Russian vessels as piracy and banditry. Vitaly Shevchenko has more details.
4: He didn't mention the Russian shadow fleet. He made it sound as though this is piracy and robbery for no reason at all, whereas this Russian shadow fleet of tankers is used to circumvent Western sanctions imposed on Russia for its war against Ukraine. A fleet of vessels used to secretly smuggle oil out of Russia and then sell it.
2: Meanwhile, President Zelensky says Ukraine has attacked a naval base in the port city of Novorossiysk, which he described as the last stronghold of the Russian fleet in the Black Sea. Mr. Zelensky said missiles and drones had hit air defense positions as well as infrastructure. Russian officials said residential buildings had been damaged in overnight attacks and two people, including an eight-year-old boy, had been killed. The chairman of Tata Sons, the holding company of India's largest conglomerate, has resigned. Natarajan Chandrasekaran said months of deadlock over his reappointment and a lack of backing from the board pushed him to his decision. There was reportedly a dispute about whether Tata Sons should be listed and how to handle a minority shareholder's exit. Here's Archana Shukla.
5: It is the latest chapter in a year-long boardroom battle with disagreements between the chairman and the charity arm Tata Trusts that controls two-thirds of Tata Sons, widely reported. The resignation comes just before next week's shareholder meeting where Mr. Chandrasekaran could have faced a confidence vote. With no deputy chair or a clear succession plan, his resignation brings fresh uncertainty of leadership. Shares across the group fell sharply in trade, with its biggest company, Tata Consultancy Services, dropping nearly 6%.
2: BBC News. Xu Rongji, the former Chinese premier who championed free market reforms, has died at the age of 97. His policies helped drive China's economic success. Mickey Bristow looks back at his career.
6: Xu Rongji was in charge of the Chinese economy in the 1990s, a critical time when not everyone in the leadership was convinced the country needed market reforms. He tried to shut down inefficient and unprofitable state-run firms. He also helped curb inflation, reorganize chaotic financial markets, and negotiated China's entry into the World Trade Organization. Zhu Rongji was China's premier for 5 years from 1998, the position put him behind the then-president Jiang Zemin in the Chinese political system's complicated hierarchy. But many think he was the real architect behind the booming China of today.
2: A new jet being billed as China's answer to large Boeing or Airbus passenger aircraft has made its first international commercial flight. The COMAC C919 is China's first attempt to break into the potentially lucrative international industry, which has until now been dominated by aviation giants in the West. The Air China flight flew from Beijing to the Mongolian capital Ulaanbaatar. A mosque in Sudan's capital, Khartoum, has been hit by a drone strike as the paramilitary rapid support forces launched attacks on army-controlled cities. Security sources say the mosque was struck shortly after worshippers left dawn prayers. A popular bagel seasoning made by US grocery chains has been removed from sale online in Singapore and South Korea because it contains poppy seeds. The seeds are banned in both countries because they can be contaminated with opiates from the poppy plant during harvesting. Officials in Seoul said Trader Joe's Everything But the Bagel seasoning had tested positive for morphine and codeine. That's the latest world news from the BBC.
7: Hello, this is Outlook from the BBC World Service, where extraordinary stories from around the world come to life. I'm Mubin Azhar. You might think that you love dancing. I certainly do. But I bet you don't love it as much as our guest today.
1: It's a freedom for me to express myself, you know? There's nothing that can stop me when I start dancing, choreographed. It's a free expression.
7: In the 90s, Danny Gwan was living it up in New York City, dancing day and night. He was a natural performer, earning big bucks in tips as a go-go dancer. Whilst his love of dancing meant getting on a podium seems kind of inevitable in retrospect, Danny's childhood in Vietnam meant things could have been very different. He had a fight on his hands just to survive. Choreographer Danny Nguyen was born in 1964 in Saigon, now also known as Ho Chi Minh City in the south of Vietnam. He came from a big family. There was Danny, his six siblings, and two parents. To truly understand the dangers he faced as a child, it's helpful to grasp the political situation that Danny was born into. See, since 1954, Vietnam had been divided into a communist north and an anti-communist south. The conflict between them was growing increasingly violent. Though Danny's parents were originally from the north, they'd fled to the south a decade before he was born to escape the new communist regime. And initially, they were safe.
1: My father, he started working for the old Vietnamese government. And, you know, as a young boy, I'm very, very cheerful, happy, and very active, you know. And all I did was go to school and to play, you know, as a normal kid.
7: That sense of normality that Danny had as a child was about to be shattered. His father worked in the South Vietnamese government, and on April 30th, 1975, when soldiers from the communist north took over Saigon, the government surrendered. Huge swathes of people tried to escape, along with the American troops. Danny was 11 years old.
8: From South Vietnam, where it's now the middle of the night, we're now waiting for just one word, surrender.
9: The president ordered the final withdrawal of the Americans from Vietnam. Since that time, we have lifted out approximately up to 4,000 people.
8: But thousands more fighting to get places on the rescue aircraft were forced away and left behind.
1: I remember during that time, my family split in two groups. So in case if we get bombed, if we get killed, at least some of us will stay alive.
7: I know in that period, your father ended up being imprisoned.
1: Yeah, it's a camp. They call it a training camp, but I don't think it's a training camp. My dad wasn't a main worker for the old government. He just a secretary. So he was in prison only for 2 years.
7: How did that impact you and your family life?
1: So the kids don't go to school. They started to move that family away from the main cities. My mom told the kid that, you know, from now on, your life going to be really tough. Mm-hmm. You know, you might not be able to go to school.
7: At 12 years old, Danny began working as a street vendor, selling things like frozen tea and cigarettes. The clock was ticking. His parents knew that if Danny stayed in Vietnam, he would eventually be drafted into the military and could end up fighting in support of Pol Pot's army in neighbouring Cambodia. In 1979, when he was 15, Danny's family decided he should leave the country. After all, his oldest sister had managed to get to the USA a few years earlier and was ready to sponsor him. At this point, the family lived far away from the city in a small coastal village.
1: My parents did not want me to go to the army. So they said, we're going to move to the fishing village where you can have a chance to escape. I tried 32 times.
7: 32 times? Why was there so much motivation for you to escape?
1: Well, because I wanted a new life, and all I heard is about, you know, America is a great country and it's a freedom. You live whatever you want. You're not being controlled by the government, things like that. And it's amazing there. I don't know, it's a brainwash or not, but that's what I heard when I, you know, from 11 to 15.
7: If he was caught leaving, the consequences would be severe. He'd find this out firsthand.
1: The boat leader did not have enough information, so they went to the ocean, but they went the wrong way. And the Coast Guard of the Vietnamese government caught us and took us into their prison. I was 15, but I was small. So they asked me how old I am. I said, I'm 13. If you're younger than 15, then you stay in prison a little bit less time. So I ended up staying up less than 2 months, and they let me go.
7: Still a teenager, the pull of a potential life in America outweighed the risk of getting caught trying to leave. So by the time he was 18, he embarked on escape attempt number 32. In the dead of night, Danny took a bus to a neighbouring fishing village with a bunch of people also trying to leave. They huddled together, hiding under a big water pipe, waiting for the signal to sneak away. It comes in the form of three flashing lights from a boat in the ocean. It's time to move. Specifically, swim to the boat. They must be sure that no one sees them. This is going to be really difficult.
1: It was a tough one. During that swim, I saw people drowning, screaming for help. And even though I'm very helpy, you know, person, but I said, I can help myself. How can I help the other people? And the group of people on the boat, it was supposed to be 15 people only. But somehow, when we end up on the boat together, it was 48 people. Very small boat, is about 8 meters long and 2 meters wide. So it's very small, and that's nothing. It's just that. But I knew the boat leader, he's a really, really good captain. But with 48 people, there's no way that we can, you know, have enough food for days.
7: Was there any point where you feared for your life?
1: Oh, yes. After 8 hours left the harbor of Vietnam, the boat leader, looking back, he saw, I believe it was the Coast Guard. It started moving really, really fast towards us. So he said, that's it. And somehow, half an hour, the Coast Guard just turned around.
7: With the coastal patrol turning back, it seemed as though the group were in the clear, for now at least. For 6 days and six nights, the overcrowded boat headed away from Vietnam towards safety. But with food scarce and storms on the horizon, nothing was certain.
1: An early dawn, and somehow the boat leader saw something that lit up, you know, in the middle of the ocean. It's big. So he started moving closer and closer. It was a oil tanker. So he tied a white T-shirt into the stick and then lit up as a torch. Then he wrote out SOS, you know, on a big piece of cardboard, and get closer and closer. And it was a German oil tanker. So after they check us out, they end up to ask everyone to come up on board.

0: was there for almost 10 months to do the paperwork, to study some, you know, English. And by that time, I was contacted by my sister. So my sister knew I was in the camp. So by that time, I knew, okay, eventually I will be in America. The first state that I ended up, it was Hawaii, in Honolulu. So, you know, Hawaii is beautiful. So during that time, I ended up in the airport.
1: Looking up in Arrival's Danny sees an ad for the newly released movie Fame. It's in this moment that dance casts a spell over him.
0: So the first thing when I get to the airport, I saw like a big, huge screen TV. I have Fame dancing, you know.
1: Just in case you don't know, Fame is a teen coming-of-age film released at the start of the 80s. It was a really big hit. Set in a performing arts school in New York City, the movie is full of music, spandex, and teenage angst.
2: For Coco, it's the stardom. For Ralph, it's a chance. For Leroy, it's survival. For Lisa, it's the dance.
1: It's all about inspiration and joy, and Danny was transfixed.
0: And I said, oh, that thing is fun, and it was easy. And that's how that inspired me to do dancing. And also, I took the name Danny is from the guy in the Fame movie.
1: Okay, so Danny is not your actual name.
0: No, no, my actual name is Quinn.
1: Quinn, okay. But you went for Danny because of Danny in Fame.
0: Yeah, and he wasn't a dancer at all. He's an actor.
1: Before you saw the billboard, had you any experience of dancing?
0: Yes, I did not try it out, but I saw my sister at home turn on disco, you know, music, and she started dancing. But then I get into the mood, but it was too young for it.
1: You were too young. How did you go about pursuing a career in dance? What was the entry point?
0: Even though I thought it's easy and fun, I was thinking my parents are going to kill me if I tell them I'm going to be a dancer and all of that stuff. So, you know, I'm still like debating thing.
1: Danny and his sister eventually moved to Alameda, California. There, a new friend invited him along to a dance class. And by the way, you might hear some background music during the next part of our conversation, because Danny is speaking to me from a church in Vietnam where he's a community volunteer. And there was a music class going on in the room next door.
0: So I tried the first class, the ballet class. And my teacher, David Plus, he said, how long have you been dancing? I said, none. He said, you definitely have a talent. You should go. You should go for a dance career. Since that time, I said, okay, I'll try it. But my parents wasn't with me at all. They were still in Vietnam.
1: Was it difficult to tell your family that you wanted to pursue dance?
0: Oh, yes. Absolutely. It's very, very hard. Especially, they think, they all think it's about money. They want you to go to college and get the degree and make money. But how are you going to make money in dance? So the whole time I studied dance, I lied to them. I studied medical.
1: You said you were studying medicine instead?
0: Yeah, medicine instead, for years.
1: But medicine was just a cover story. Instead, Danny studied at the California Institute of Arts, where he was told that he should use his talent to explore his own personal story and express it through dance. He took that advice and moved to New York City, where the movie Fame was set. A huge slab of luck fell into Danny's lap. A teacher had an empty apartment in Manhattan where he could stay whenever he needed. The stars were aligning.
0: I thought, that's perfect. So...
1: that's so sweet.
0: Yeah. I heard New York is a city of dance. And then, you know, that's when I explore many different styles. I study dance in the morning and late at night from 9 until 2 o'clock in the morning. I work in as a go-go dancer, underground dance club. You know, I was shy a little bit, but then you know, after a week, I said, you know what? No one's here knows who I am, so why not? And I just love dancing.

0: And I don't strip all the way down. See that? I wear character clothes. You know, the worst thing I do is to my swimming suit. That's it.
1: Okay. So you'd keep some your pants on.
0: Oh, yeah. And I, you know, during that time, I was extremely fit. Oh, my God. I was very, very fit. So, you know, people just love that. And all, you know, it's like, man, you're a great dancer. And I get a lot of, you know, people contact, you know, phone number. But, you know, I wasn't interested in that. I wanted to go for my dance career.
1: But you were getting a lot of attention.
0: Oh, I got a lot of tips.

0: every night and make at least $300 in tips. But in order for me to walk from uptown to downtown, I have to do something. So I created some idea. I dressed up as a drunkard, and I wore my crutches. I wore a bag, and also I went to the, on the back. I put some grease on my face, and I walked uptown to downtown almost 2 years. Never got robbed.
1: So you were kind of in character.
0: Yes. I thought, in order for to save me, you know, I have to do something, you know. And as I walked, I sang in Vietnamese. I moved the crutches, you know, around, you know. And people think I'm crazy. So I never got robbed for that.
1: So on an average night, if you were making $300 in tips, sounds like you were doing reasonably well. Sounds like you were doing really well.
0: Yes, it's extremely well. That's what, you know, I said, you know, but I did not tell my family anything about that. So I saved all the money and went back to California in 1995 and put down the house payment for my mom and dad.
1: Danny helped his parents start a new life in the United States, but they still didn't know he was dancing. In 1999, he graduated with a doctorate, albeit not a medical one. Believing his parents would disapprove of his chosen path, he decided to tell them that he was still a doctor, just a doctor of dance.
0: I can help people health, you know, stay fit, work out, you know, and healthier. They can be healthier, you know, instead dealing with sick people. So, you know, I mean, you should be happy for me. And they did not say anything, but I think they're okay. They accepted it. But it's very insulting. Since my whole life being a choreographer, none of my siblings and my parents went to see my concert. Many, many concerts, many, many community concerts. I received tons of awards, tons of newspapers, tons of TV interviews, but they don't care.
1: I'm really sorry.
0: Yeah, that was sad, yeah, but it's okay. I live with audience. You know.
1: Yeah. Tell me about meeting the person that would become your life partner.
0: You know, I felt kind of, lonely and, no fun. But, you know, I said, I think I can go to the gym. I think I can get a man very easy because I'm still extremely fit. So, you know, so, but in order to, I did not go to the local gym, you know, where I live. So I know in San Francisco, there will be a lot of, you know, gay men. And boom, the second night I met Eric, I moved to live with him right away. Just like that.
1: Oh, you didn't waste any time, did you?
0: No.
1: But would you say it was love at first sight?
0: Yeah, love at first sight. Because he's handsome, clean cut. Wearing glasses. I love guy with glasses. That's thinking they're smart. So
1: okay.
0: It's caught me the first sight.
1: It was the glasses that did it. At this point, did your family know anything about sexuality?
0: I don't think so. It's for years after, you know, meeting Eric, and in 2001, and I decided, you know, to bring them to see my parents and all my sister, and, you know, they loved him. My dad super loved my Eric because he's so, you know, he's so nice and so polite.
1: Danny's parents embraced Eric, even if they didn't fully embrace Danny's dancing. His next step was to create his own contemporary dance company. In 2004, nearly 20 years after he left, Danny returned to Vietnam with a troupe of dancers to perform in a cultural exchange.
0: Always scared because, you know, I always hear rumor that, you know, oh, the communists gonna do that to you, they won't do that to you, you know, if you return, they're gonna put you back in prison, all of that stuff, you know, and you never go back, you know, you never come back to America. But since I knew the dance company, they all American dancers, So, you know, there's no way that, you know, they're going to keep us over there or something.
1: You actually ended up performing in Ho Chi Minh City.
0: In the main opera house and with two major dance companies in Vietnam. I was like, oh my God, this is like, this is a dream.
1: Today, you spend your time split between Vietnam and the United States, and you've been involved in a lot of charitable work. Tell me about that.
0: Before my mom passed away in 2001, I was away from home. So I knew that she was in the final stage, and I came home, went to the hospital, I sat next to her. I believe she was waiting for me or something. And I said, Mom, whatever I did not do to you in a good, as a good son, I promise I will do to the older people generation in Vietnam from now on. So please, peacefully go. And just after 5 minutes, she, you know, a tear came out and she just passed away. So, you know, since that, I kept the promise. I donate like 15 to 20% of my salaries as a professor, and I donate to older people that have nobody taking care of.
1: When we sit and talk about your life today and we talk about dance, in particular when we talk about dance, your kind of eyes sparkle. I can see that it means a lot to you. What has dance taught you about yourself, and how has it helped you cope with what you've been through?
0: Well, I think I found dance is very relaxing, and also that it's a freedom for me to express myself, you know? There's nothing that can stop me when I start dancing, choreographing. So, you know, I feel that it's a free expression.
1: My thanks to Danny Nguyen for sharing his story. He was speaking to me from Vietnam, but for most of the year, he lives in California with Eric. We're going to take a break right now, but we'll be back. Stick with us.
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0: Next on Outlook. If you're ever on a beach in Scotland and happen to find something that looks like a small brown pebble, take a closer look because it might just be the much sought after magical sea bean. It's something Sally Hobbend spent years looking for.
1: I became really obsessed by this idea of finding something that had travelled thousands of miles on ocean currents.
0: Sally's story after the latest BBC News.
2: BBC News with Moira Alderson. Israeli security forces have clashed with settlers who trapped two Palestinian families in their homes in the occupied West Bank. The security forces moved in to try to force the settlers away from the homes in the village of Kusra, south of Nablus. But reports from the scene say more settlers then arrived and the security forces withdrew. President Putin has threatened to seize European ships in retaliation for EU plans to intercept vessels suspected of being part of Russia's shadow fleet. He described restrictions on the movement of Russian vessels as piracy and banditry. Meanwhile, President Zelensky says Ukraine has attacked a naval base in the port city of Novorossiysk, which he described as the last stronghold of the Russian fleet in the Black Sea. Russian officials said residential buildings had been damaged in overnight attacks and two people, including an eight-year-old boy, had been killed. The chairman of Tata Sons, the holding company of India's largest conglomerate, has resigned. Natarajan Chandrasekaran said months of deadlock over his reappointment and a lack of backing from the board pushed him to make his decision. Lebanon's parliament has passed a sweeping amnesty law that will see many sentences reduced. The law aims to reduce prison overcrowding, which is due in part to many inmates awaiting trial for years. A mosque in Sudan's capital, Khartoum, has been hit by a drone strike as the paramilitary rapid support forces launched attacks on army-controlled sites. Security sources say large numbers of drones were intercepted by anti-aircraft defences. There are no immediate reports of any casualties. Zhu Rongji, the former Chinese premier who championed free market reforms, has died at the age of 97. Mr. Zhu was viewed as one of China's architects of growth, helping curb inflation and reorganise chaotic financial markets. That's the latest. BBC News.
0: You're listening to the BBC World Service. Welcome back to part two of Outlook with me, Mubeen Azhar. Now, have you ever heard of a sea bean? These pebble-sized seeds originate from a plant in the tropics. They're carried by ocean currents across the Atlantic to western shores and sometimes remote northern islands too. It's a long journey, so if you find one, it's pretty rare. As a result, over many years, the sea bean has become steeped in magic and folklore. Our guest today, Sally Hobbend, knows all about this because whenever she can, she scours beaches looking for treasure. As a young woman, she travelled the world, from Ethiopia to Tibet to Romania, where she did a PhD focusing on butterflies. She loved her life, experiencing the natural world. And then Sally got married to a helicopter pilot and became pregnant with their first child.
1: I think my first experience of morning sickness was in the mountains in Bali. And then we moved to the Serengeti, and I remember having to leave my tent very early to be sick. It was good. I felt confident at that stage that I would be able to keep working in conservation and travelling and taking my children with me or leaving them with my partner.
0: There was joy, but soon after her first child was born, her body started to change. Her hands grew weak and her spine seized up. By the spring, though, things were getting better. The new family set off on their travels again. Her partner got a job on Shetland, a group of islands to the far north of Scotland. Sally didn't know much about the place, but she knew she loved adventure.
1: And it was quite exciting, the thought of it, moving to these islands. They're famous for their wildlife. There's orcas that visit regularly, and there's cliffs with lots of seabirds. And so, really on a whim, we just decided to uproot our lives and move north. And to do that, we had to catch a ferry, which takes 14 hours from the Scottish mainland to reach Shetland. And it travels through some of the roughest seas you can imagine. It was hellish. The boat gets thrown around really violently. My husband and I were very sick, and we had to pass our son between us so we could dash to the small bathroom in the cabin. And we arrived in Shetland feeling a little shocked by the voyage. We hadn't really understood what it meant to live in an archipelago that is so far from the mainland. And yeah, I think I had second thoughts at that point. It's very bleak looking. It's a place in which it's really difficult for trees to grow because the wind is almost constant, and the wind is often carrying a lot of salt spray in storms. It's said here that you're never more than 3 miles from the sea, and you feel the sea the whole time. You can smell the sea, you can see it. The wind is ever present. I did find it really hard at first to cope with the constant wind, and we moved up in the summer, and there was the prospect of living through our first winter here. The storms, which are quite famous for their violence in terms of the strength of the wind, so it's not uncommon to have storms where the wind is gusting 90 miles an hour. It's like a roaring noise. And that's enough to make your house shake. When we moved here, I had the plan to try to find work, but I soon fell pregnant with my second child, but that pregnancy ended in a miscarriage. It was straightforward and it was upsetting, but life continued and we decided to try again, and I became pregnant, and sadly too, I had a miscarriage, which is a slightly more difficult type of miscarriage. That was discovered at the 12-week ultrasound. I struggled with grief, and I struggled with feeling lost in my life. And there was a time when I was trying to recover from the grief of the second miscarriage, and I found a whole mass of egg cases washed ashore, or mermaid's purses. These are the egg sacs of certain species of shark and fish lay eggs with live young in them. They'd been ripped up by a storm, torn from the seaweed by a storm, and the young fish inside hadn't survived. And this sort of formed quite a deep connection in my mind, and I sort of understood my grief, if you like. And I think it helped me, these little black leathery sacks, to place my imagination into the sea more. So I think that was the start of really being able to see myself in a new light. I became pregnant again, and it was unexpected. I thought that the last miscarriage might mean that I wouldn't be able to carry another child, but I did become pregnant, and that pregnancy held, and it went really well, and my beautiful daughter was born in the light of spring, which in Shetland is phenomenal because we are 60 degrees north, and by midsummer there's hardly any darkness. And slowly my daughter grew, and I noticed that the pain that I'd experienced during pregnancy wasn't getting better. My hands kept seizing up and becoming really weak. That came back again, and gradually I started to lose strength, and the amount of pain that I experienced increased.
0: 3 years after the birth of her daughter, Sally got a diagnosis. Her pregnancy had triggered an autoimmune form of arthritis. It meant that movement became painful and often limited. She planned to walk the coastal paths, but for now, that wasn't really possible.
1: It felt as if my world had shrunk, really, at sometimes just to the limits of my house. And There were days too where climbing the stairs was just really difficult. So rheumatoid arthritis flares, it ebbs and floods, a little like the tide. So some days I could walk further and some days I really couldn't walk too far at all. So it was really tough. But during that time, I started volunteering for a conservation project which monitors the number of dead seabirds that wash up on the beaches in Shetland. And in the very first session, I got trained by the project coordinator. And we went to a beach near where I lived. You can park right next to it, so I didn't have to walk far. And because you're searching the ground, the strand line, this line of seaweed that the tide leaves behind, I didn't have to walk fast. In fact, it was an advantage to walk slowly. And the person training me taught me through the different seabirds. But every now and then, he would zip off. He'd see something, go and pick it up and bring it back. And at one point, he handed me a thin strip of plastic and explained that it had fallen off a lobster pot in Newfoundland. And sure enough, on the tag, there's a little code that suggested exactly where it had come from. And I held it in my hand and I just couldn't believe that I was holding something that had drifted across the entire Atlantic Ocean. And it was that very moment that just opened up my mind to the possibility of beachcombing, which is essentially looking for curious or interesting or useful things that have washed up on the tide. I spent a lot of dark winter evenings reading about it, and I had this long list of all of these incredible things that I hoped to find. There are octopus traps from the north coast of Africa that even wash up here, messages and bottles. There's all sorts of really strange and interesting things, from natural objects to even plastic objects. For the next winters, I changed from fearing storms to actually being excited by storms, because storms are when lots of plastic or natural objects in the ocean get thrown ashore. So it really transformed the way in which I felt about winter and the storms, but it was also something that I could do with limited mobility, and it kept my brain busy and curious. I think curiosity is just such a wonderful thing for distracting from pain and kind of being a way of generating hope. So each time I went out beachcombing, I would hope to find something, and that it was that hope that would get me out of the house on a really bad winter's day when my body might be a little bit reluctant.
0: Sally joined the Shetland community of beachcombers, picking up plastic and searching for treasure. But there was one particularly elusive prize that she'd set her heart on, a sea bean.
1: Sea beans and drift seeds have been used in these northern places like Shetland as magical charms. It's thought that the Norse goddess Freya had a sea bean in her famous necklace, and Freya was really important to women in the pagan Norse realm, so they would offer her prayers in the hope of giving birth safely and without dying. And so these sea beans became charms to keep women safe in childbirth, and they were used by men too to keep them safe from drowning at sea. In Norway, in Iceland, in Shetland, in Orkney, there's all these different local names for them that allude to their magical nature. I became really obsessed by this idea of finding something on a beach in Shetland that had grown in a tropical island, had travelled thousands of miles on ocean currents, and just lay on the beach waiting for any of us beachcombing here to find. I just felt so attached to this history of these seed beans. It just completely captured my imagination. So from that point on, I was obsessed and I beachcombed even more looking for a sea bean of my own. It's quite rare to find them. So there are people who have been beachcombing for much longer than me who've never found one. But because it's such a game of chance, you might visit the beach on holiday and find one. When I was looking into the history of sea beans, I started to understand that magical charms in Scotland in the 1600s became quite dangerous to women, and I started tapping in Shetland into the search box of this database, and it came up with a woman called Catherine Jones Doctor, and it told me the date of her execution, which was in the early part of the 1600s. And it also gave an indication of some of the evidence that was used against her in that trial. And part of that was her possession of a sea bean. I did some more reading about her, and she lived right next to one of the most beautiful, bleakest beaches in the islands. And it's in an area of very dark black volcanic rock. It's extraordinarily exposed to the full force of the Atlantic. A lot of the soil has been stripped by the waves. There are huge boulders on the cliff tops, and it's somewhere where I only ever beachcombed when I was feeling really as well as I could with my disability, because it's quite a physical place. So it was just a moment of sheer disbelief, really, that these beautiful sea beans, something I wanted to find so badly, this woman, Catherine, in the 1600s, had actually been killed for possessing a sea bean of her own. It was a still winter's day, and I wasn't doing very well in terms of mental health. Arthritis was really restricting what I could do. My husband and I, we drove to a nearby beach just to get out of the house, really. And we walked along the beach, and we were walking back towards the car, and I looked down, and there was a sea bean. It was glistening. It was still wet. The tide was going out. It had only just arrived on the beach, and the sun had only just come up, because in winter the sun is late to rise in Shetland, so the sun was gleaming off it. And I can remember that my legs started shaking with excitement when I picked it up, and I think I vowed that if I ever found a second sea bean, I would take it to this place in Shetland where Catherine, the woman who was accused of witchcraft and executed, I would take it back to the beach that was her beach, if you like, the beach next to where she lived, and I would hide it away in memory of her.
0: The sea bean that Sally found brought a bit of magic with it.
1: Beachcombing, it opened up curiosity. It opened up friendship with other beachcombers here in Shetland, and it connected me right across the Atlantic and further afield. And it was a way in which I could sustain hope when, personally, my body often restricts me from doing things. In my house now, I've got huge displays of some of the most beautiful things that I've found. Plastic animals, beautiful sea glass shells, egg cases. Even if I can't get out to beachcomb, the house is now like a kind of beachcombing museum, and it gives me a lot of joy and pleasure just to contemplate the objects that I've collected. And I now have 4 sea beans on my shelf, one of which was found by my daughter. If I'm having a bit of a low day, I can take one off the shelf, and they're incredibly beautifully tactile. They're so smooth, I can just worry one in the palm of my hand, and they always give me a little bit of a lift.
0: Thank you to Sally Hobband for sharing her search for the magical sea bean. And in case you're wondering, she did go back and hide one of her treasured sea beans on Catherine's beach, a fitting tribute. And Sally has written a book as well. I'm sure you can guess the title. It's called Sea Bean. That's all from Outlook for today. From me, Mubin Azhar, and the whole team, thanks for listening.
3: BBC World Service, and now history told by the people who were there. It's Witness History with me, Jane Wilkinson. I'm taking you back to 1963 and Kenya in the aftermath of the rebellion against British rule to meet one of the last Mau Mau fighters to lay down her arms.
4: It's a story that's hard to tell, but we really suffered for this country. We were badly mistreated. Do you know Europeans said Kenya belonged to them? We were essentially slaves for white people.
3: This is Muthoni Karima, speaking in 2021, the first and only woman to be appointed Field Marshal in the Kenya Land and Freedom Army, better known as the Mau Mau. As a child, Muthoni worked on a farm in what was then Kenya's central province. Home was a shack, and the hours were long and grueling. At 17, marriage was her escape route.
4: I was so happy to leave the farm. The person who supervised us was one of us, a Kenyan, but he would harass us badly to please the white people, to show them he was hardworking. And the ones he would drive to work so hard were his own people.
3: Anger towards the British grew, particularly among the Kikuyu tribe, who'd lost thousands of acres of land during colonial rule. The Mau Mau launched a rebellion, their aim to target white settlers' farms, forcing them to leave. And according to British Pathé, the attacks were often violent.
5: This is Kenya, a rich, prosperous land, but one that has been clouded for many months by a shadow of evil. For this is the land of the Mau Mau. Some are brought in to face justice, others are shot in fights with police and troops, but thousands more escape to continue their crusade of murder and violence.
3: In October 1952, the British declared a state of emergency. Punishments included mass detention and execution. Beatings and torture were common. But despite the threats, Muthoni joined the Mau Mau cause. By 1953, she was collecting intelligence for its leader, Dedan Kamathi, reporting on the Kikuyu Home Guard, tribesmen who remained loyal to the British.
4: I used to work from home, gathering information. At that time, Kimathi had joined the Mau Mau in the forest, and I would go and tell them what the home guards were up to, how the whites were planning to send the youth to the forest as workers. Then they were supposed to spy on Kimathi.
3: But her secret missions didn't last.
4: When the home guards realized that I was the one passing information, I was beaten ruthlessly and they left me for dead. In the morning, people suspected something was wrong as I was an early riser. Even my goats were still in their pen. They came to my house to check. I was found on the floor almost dead. The women took me for treatment. I could not do anything on my own. It's a miracle that I am still alive today. When I came home, I had lost my goats, cows, and chicken. So I went back to the forest to look for the other Mau Mau fighters. I would sleep in the treetops at night and come down in the morning to continue with the search. And it was very dangerous because of the wild animals.
3: 2 weeks later, she stumbled across a Mau Mau unit who gave her animal hides to wear, a way of setting her apart from civilians. It would be the start of more than a decade in hiding.
4: Do you think living in the forest where there are no houses was easy? Try sleeping in the forest even for a day. I was there for years. Your life is in danger day and night. There were wild animals waiting to attack. They would wonder who we were because we walked on 2 feet. And there was no peace. The whites were after us, and so were the animals. Elephants, lions, rhinos, and buffaloes. I was once chased by a wild animal and had to climb a tree to hide. And in the forest, there were no women or men. We were all considered men.
3: And the threat of capture meant the rebels were constantly on the move.
4: We were staying in groups in different locations. If we needed to meet, we would agree on a time and date so we could plan. If we had stayed together, it would have been easy for the enemy to track us.
5: Day after day, hour after hour, lorries bearing police and troops drive away from the capital and head for the country. Along twisting roads, they travel deeper, ever deeper into the heart of the African jungle. For here, many of the Mau Mau are hiding. Overhead, aircraft join in the search.
4: The whites used to attack us with a plane. The plane dropped bombs where we were, but we would dodge them by running away and lying flat on the ground to take cover.
3: Even cooking a meal brought danger.
4: We hunted small wild animals for food, and we used to cook very fast on the fire, even if it's a cow. If a plane flew from Moega, immediately our fire was put out. We covered the place with soil and leaves. After that, the plane would see nothing and return.
3: Over the years, Muthoni earned a fearless reputation, impressing comrades with the accuracy of her shooting, although she always claimed her unit tried to avoid killing.
4: We would attack the whites. We would take their guns and ask them to pack and go back to their country. As soon as we left, they started packing.
3: But those Kenyans found to be disloyal to the Mau Mau were not so fortunate, and many lost their lives.
4: If we were told you were a traitor, we would teach you a lesson. You were then warned, and some would join us in the forest to fight. They knew they could be killed if they collaborated with the whites.
3: Muthoni's dedication earned her a promotion to Field Marshal, a title reserved for Mau Mau heroes. She was anointed with a mixture of sheep fat and castor oil. But in 1956, the rebels' luck ran out.
5: To the little town of Nairi in Kikuyu territory, Kenya police bring the biggest prize of the anti-terrorist campaign, Dedan Kimathi, self-styled field marshal of the Mau Mau organization. Kimathi was wearing a leopard skin jacket and cap, half disguise, half uniform, when they ambushed and wounded him.
3: A few months later, Kimathi was tried and executed. By then, the British had largely crushed the rebellion. Officially, around 10,000 Mau Mau fighters had been killed and more than 1,000 hanged, although unofficial figures are much higher. But the uprising had paved the way for independence.
5: An epoch of 68 years was closing, years in which a wilderness became a thriving country.
3: Suspicious, Muthoni remained in the forest, still wearing an animal hide, her hair grown into long dreadlocks, until a meeting was arranged with Jomo Kenyatta, set to be the first Prime Minister of independent Kenya.
4: Women bought shoes for me. They also bought for me clothes and a headscarf. You remember those big old Peugeots? They hired one. I was taken to Nairobi. Kenyatta asked why I refused to leave the forest for all those years. I said because freedom is priceless. He assured us that December 12, 1963, is the day we would attain independence. We were taken by vehicles to witness it.
5: At midnight, the Union Jack was lowered for the last time, and Kenya ceased to be a colony and became independent. It was estimated that 250,000 people witnessed the moving ceremony. Then it was as though someone had said, "Let joy be unconfined." Uninhibited tribal dancing took over.
4: Now, we knew we had freedom.
3: Muthoni Karima died in 2023 at the age of 92. Only a year earlier, she'd finally cut the dreadlocks grown in the forest, a symbol of her fight for independence. Witness History was presented by me, Jane Wilkinson, using an archive interview from the Mau Mau Chronicles Oral History Project. Kid is struggling in school, either because of behavior issues or learning challenges, they might go see a school psychologist. The school psychologist works with a team of people to help students succeed academically and in life. But in Alaska and nationally, there's a shortage of them. Join me, Ann Hillman, on Line 1 as we learn more about school psychology in Alaska.
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1: We want the museums to talk about the history of our country in a fair manner, not in a woke manner or in a racist manner, which is what many of them, not all of them, but many of them.
0: As the United States marks its 250th anniversary this summer, we spend the hour looking at how the nation's history is told as President Trump repeatedly attacks the Smithsonian and other institutions. We'll speak with Brian Stevenson, the founder and executive director of the Equal Justice Initiative. He's dedicated his life to confronting the legacy of slavery in the United States. He's helped open four sites in Montgomery, Alabama, including the Legacy Museum.
2: It's important that we begin to commit to an era of truth and justice, that we tell the truth about our history, that we find the words necessary to understand all of the pain, all of the suffering that was created by 400 years of enslavement, lynching, segregation, and injustice.
0: Brian Stevenson is here in Edinburgh, Scotland, where he's just opened his group's first international exhibition, The Legacy of Slavery. We'll also talk about why he calls the death penalty lynching's stepchild. All that and more coming up.

0: Democracy Now!, democracynow.org, The War and Peace Report. I'm Amy Goodman. In Colombia, Reuters reports more than 160 people are dead after a 7.4 magnitude earthquake struck the northwestern Chocó and other regions Monday, damaging and collapsing hundreds of buildings. The death toll is expected to rise as search and rescue efforts continue. Colombia's president, Abelardo de la Espriella, was sworn in just 3 days before the earthquake. He's declared a state of emergency. The U.S. Geological Survey determined the epicenter of the quake to be about 3 miles from the small town of San José del Palmar, home to about only 5,000 people. The Chocó region is one of the poorest and most neglected in Colombia. The city of Pereira and the neighboring state of Risaralda is among the hardest hit, as well as Cali, where several top floors of the city's main hospital collapsed, trapping patients. This is a local resident.
1: Fortunately, as the neighbor just said, there was a Google alert and we were able to get out. But many people didn't manage to do so. Unfortunately, there were impacts, like here at La Luna Bridge. And despite everything, people are still moving through there. Also here in the strips, we see that the building suffered damage. I think they're going to have to demolish it. Really, this is a call for us as a community to come together and solve these types of situations that can happen at any moment.
0: New data reveals July was the hottest month ever documented in the United States since records began in 1895. That's according to the National Oceanic and Atmospheric Administration, NOAA. So far this summer, intense heat domes swept across the East Coast, the Plains, and the Southwest, triggering massive wildfires in the Pacific Northwest and Canada. Lake Mead's plummeted to historic low water levels as the Colorado River struggles to sustain the West, while in Puerto Rico, hundreds of thousands of people are going without running water for 48 hours at a time as authorities impose rotating water shutoffs to combat severe drought. In France, nearly 70% of the country is under water use restrictions as successive heat waves intensify the crisis, with two-thirds of groundwater reserves falling below normal levels. Another heat wave is expected this week. Meanwhile, in England, three-quarters of the nation has entered drought status, placing 27 million people under water use restrictions as a fifth heat wave looms. In China, more than a million people were evacuated from their homes as Typhoon Dolphin made landfall. The typhoon unleashed torrential rains that paralyzed transportation systems. On Monday alone, Shanghai's airports canceled approximately 1,000 flights. President Donald Trump issued an executive order Monday reducing the number of childhood vaccinations from 18 to just 11. The directive also proposes separating the combined measles, mumps, and rubella vaccine into three individual shots administered at different times. Back in January, Health and Human Services Secretary Robert F. Kennedy Jr. reduced the U.S. immunization schedule by eliminating vaccines for six of the 17 covered diseases, but a federal court blocked the change. The new executive order reinstates Kennedy's overhaul despite the legal case still pending. Republican Senator Dr. Bill Cassidy of Louisiana criticized the order, saying, quote, "I'm a doctor. This executive order is wrong. The president does not have the expertise to make these changes," unquote. The American Academy of Pediatrics said, quote, "There is no new evidence to justify significant changes to childhood immunization guidance. Dozens of studies involving millions of people show there is no link between vaccines and autism, and yet federal leaders continue to promote this outdated, disproven idea to scare families," unquote. This is President Trump Monday.
2: Where they have a vaccination that looks like the size of a bottle of soda poured into a little child's body. And bad things happen in many cases, in too many cases, because this is an explosion. This is an epidemic.
0: President Trump Monday claimed Iran has killed thousands of people through its wars in the region and during protests inside Iran and demanded compensation. Trump's new proposal countered Tehran's existing demands for reparations and the removal of sanctions, which largely matched a preliminary peace agreement signed in June but has since collapsed. This is President Trump.
2: Well, we're going to ask for money for the damage they've done over a 50-year period. Whether you go SS Cole or whether you go all of the people that were so badly hurt, so badly wounded or killed, many thousands of people, and maybe damages for the 52,000 protesters over the last 4 months that were killed in Iran.
0: Meanwhile, Iranian President Masoud Pezeshkian reported he spent 7 to 8 hours with Supreme Leader Mojtaba Khamenei and confirmed Khamenei is in good health. The two men met in late July around the start of Pezeshkian's third year as president, according to state media.
3: It was good meeting with Iran's Supreme Leader Mojtaba Khamenei. We talked about all sorts of issues. We raised all the problems and set out our concerns. In terms of his health, he was completely well, because someone who can sit there and hold discussions with us for 7 or 8 hours cannot be in poor health.
0: This comes amidst new reports President Trump secretly left the presidential jet before Air Force One took off from Turkey at the end of last month's NATO summit because of a credible threat, an Iranian threat, to fire a missile at his aircraft. In Syria, a court sentenced ousted leader Bashar al-Assad to death Tuesday after a trial in absentia. He was convicted of killings, torture, and arbitrary arrest during Syria's nearly 14-year war. It was the first Syrian conviction against Assad, who fell in a rebel offensive in December 2024 that ended his family's decades of rule in a war that killed hundreds of thousands of people. A U.S. oil company linked to President Trump called Greenland Energy is preparing to drill in Greenland without local approval. The firm recently landed drilling equipment on Greenland's eastern coast as President Trump renews threats to seize the Arctic territory. Greenland's government issued a strong warning that no permission was granted. The island's Mineral Resources Authority must approve all future logistical operations before they proceed, officials said. Under Colombia's new right-wing Trump-supported president, Abelardo de la Espriella, Colombia has recognized Morocco's sovereignty over occupied Western Sahara. Colombia has frozen diplomatic relations with the Sahrawi Arab Democratic Republic and ended prior support for the independence group, the Polisario Front. Morocco's brutally occupied Western Sahara and its indigenous people, the Sahrawi, since 1975, in defiance of the United Nations and the international community. The first Trump administration recognized Moroccan sovereignty over Western Sahara in 2020 as part of a larger effort to normalize relations between Israel and its Arab neighbors. Trump's State Department's revoked more than 175,000 visas from foreign nationals as part of its sweeping immigration crackdown. This comes as congressional Democrats say they plan to investigate the Trump administration's efforts to deport U.S. military service members and their families. The probe was announced in response to an Associated Press investigation that found the Trump administration's detained more than 50 parents and spouses of active duty U.S. military personnel. The investigation by U.S. lawmakers led by Senator Elizabeth Warren also found ICE has attempted to deport 282 veterans and their immediate family members. In April 2025, ICE rescinded its longstanding policy that protected immigrant veterans and replaced it with a new measure that allows for the detention and deportation of non-citizen U.S. service members. In more related news, attorneys and local advocates are reporting Haitian immigrants in Ohio are being forced to report to ICE appointments and wear ankle monitors after the Trump administration officially ended TPS, that's temporary protected status, stripping deportation relief from hundreds of thousands of Haitians. A video circulating on social media and news outlets shows a Haitian man in Blue Ash, Ohio, collapsing to the ground in tears after leaving an ICE check-in and receiving an ankle monitor. He's been identified by CNN as Monsanto Mahler. He said he's lived in the U.S. since 2023 and that he fled Haiti fearing for his life. A U.S. appeals court in San Francisco allowed thousands of lawsuits to proceed Monday against Meta, Google, TikTok, and Snapchat for designing products that are addictive to young users. Attorneys representing thousands of school districts and individuals suing Meta and other companies said in a statement, quote, "A trial is how the public finds out what Meta knew about its products' impact on children, when it knew it, and what it chose to do with that knowledge. Meta has fought to keep that evidence from the public," unquote. And in New York, a Staten Island judge ordered an emergency pause on New York City Mayor Zoran Mamdani's new pied-à-terre tax. The court ruled on Friday in a lawsuit filed by three homeowners seeking to delay the rollout of the tax. The pied-à-terre tax targets homes valued at $5 million or higher and co-ops and condos worth $1 million or more when the owner does not live there as their primary residence. A spokesperson for Mayor Mamdani said, quote, "We disagree with today's ruling, but we're confident in both the pied-à-terre surcharge and the city's ability to implement it fairly and effectively. This surcharge asks those who own second homes valued at $5 million or more to contribute their fair share to the city they benefit from," the spokesperson said. In India, tens of thousands of student and youth protesters marched on the legislature in Jharkhand Monday as riot police deployed tear gas, water cannons, and beat demonstrators with batons. This comes amidst weeks of street anti-government protests against the ruling BJP party over the leak of national exam questions, which forced millions of students to retake the exam. Some students ended up dying by suicide after studying for the exam for years. The protests forced the resignation of India's education minister last month. This is a student leader.
4: "I would like to humbly appeal to the state government through your platform that this protest today be a historic one. By evening, the crowd here will increase gradually. I appeal to the state government that you will have to seriously come up with a decision today itself on the student-related issues."
0: And Massachusetts has expanded late-term abortion access, loosening restrictions in cases of severe or lethal fetal abnormalities or if the pregnant person's life is at risk. The law will allow providers to perform abortions after the previous

said. Massachusetts becomes the 10th state, along with Washington, D.C., to allow an abortion at any point in pregnancy. And those are some of the headlines. This is Democracy Now!, democracynow.org, The War and Peace Report. Coming up, Brian Stevenson, founder and executive director of the Equal Justice Initiative, which just opened its first international exhibition, The Legacy of Slavery, here at the Edinburgh International Festival in Scotland. Stay with us.

0: Nobody knows the trouble I've seen. The Jason Max Ferdinand Singers performing in the Reflection Room at the Legacy Museum in Montgomery, Alabama. This is Democracy Now!, democracynow.org, The War and Peace Report. I'm Amy Goodman in Edinburgh, Scotland. The U.S. celebrated 250 years since its founding in July, giving the country an opportunity to reflect on U.S. history and also how that history is remembered and taught. President Trump has brought new attention to these questions through his repeated attacks on exhibits at national monuments and national parks, the Smithsonian museums, and in school curricula. This is President Trump speaking last year.
1: We want the museums to talk about the history of our country in a fair manner, not in a woke manner or in a racist manner, which is what many of them, not all of them, but many of them are doing. Our museums have an obligation to represent what happened in our country over the years, good and bad, but what happened over the years in an accurate way.
0: Last year, President Trump wrote online, quote, "The Smithsonian is out of control, where everything discussed is how horrible our country is, how bad slavery was, and how unaccomplished the downtrodden have been. Nothing about success, nothing about brightness, nothing about the future," Trump said. Well, today we spend the rest of the hour with a man who's dedicated his life to confronting the legacy of slavery. We're joined by Brian Stevenson, founder and executive director of the Equal Justice Initiative. Based in Montgomery, Alabama, the Equal Justice Initiative has now opened 4 legacy sites to document the country's history of racial injustice. There's a Legacy Museum, the National Memorial for Peace and Justice, the Freedom Monument Sculpture Park, and now Montgomery Square, which shows the resistance. The Legacy Museum tracks the history of millions of enslaved Africans who were abducted and trafficked across the Atlantic.

0: Atlantic to the Americas. The Legacy Museum has just opened its first international exhibition, The Legacy of Slavery, here at the Edinburgh International Festival in Scotland. It marks the museum's first major exhibition outside the United States exploring transatlantic slavery and modern racial injustice. In a moment, Brian Stevenson joins us here in Edinburgh. But first, I want to turn to a video narrated by Brian Stevenson about the Legacy Museum in Montgomery.
1: It's important that we begin to commit to an era of truth and justice, that we tell the truth about our history, that we find the words necessary to understand all of the pain, all of the suffering that was created by 400 years of enslavement, lynching, segregation, and injustice. It begins in Africa, where millions of people were kidnapped, abducted, taken from their homes, taken from their families, chained, forced onto ships where they were displaced forever. Without understanding that legacy, we don't appreciate the harm, the damage, the tragedy that surrounded the founding of this country. We still live in a country where there is this problem of racial inequality, racial injustice, and the narrative that created that problem of racial difference continues to haunt us today. And so this museum is dedicated to helping people understand the journey. We want people to understand the suffering that slavery created.
0: That's Brian Stevenson introducing the Legacy Museum in the cradle of the Confederacy in Montgomery, Alabama. Well, Brian Stevenson has crossed the pond and now is joining us here in Edinburgh, Scotland. He's the founder and executive director of the Equal Justice Initiative, also the author of the best-selling book, Just Mercy: A Story of Justice and Redemption. The book chronicles his years as an attorney representing prisoners on death row and was turned into a movie, Just Mercy, starring Michael B. Jordan as Brian Stevenson. Brian Stevenson, it's great to be with you here in Edinburgh, especially just coming from this morning I spent at the Legacy of Slavery Museum that's at the library at the University of Edinburgh. And talk about the significance of going global, at least international, with this museum.
1: Well, thank you, Amy. It's always an honor to be with you. But in putting together the content we have at the Legacy Museum, you begin to appreciate just how global the institution of slavery was. And I don't think there has been the kind of acknowledgement and reckoning in Europe with the role of these European powers that were primarily responsible for trafficking those 13 million Africans across the Atlantic Ocean. What happened during the transatlantic trade was really unprecedented. There's always been slavery in the world, and there have been different moments where people have been enslaved, but to dislocate, to kidnap and abduct 13 million people, take them across a terrifying journey where 2 million died, and then to create this legacy of slavery, which we live with in the United States and across the Americas, is something that I think needs to be more honestly acknowledged. And so we were eager to have an opportunity to present this content on this continent, which, as I said, hasn't done very much to acknowledge this history. So I'm really thrilled that the organizers of the festival invited us to bring a component of our museum here, and I've been really, really excited to see so many people taking it in.
0: Sarah Lewis, who we had on last week, the art historian from Harvard, who's written this incredible book and now has an exhibition opening in Chicago on the life and death of Emmett Till, pointed out that today, August 11th, but in 1841, Frederick Douglass gave his first anti-slavery address in Nantucket. What I was so struck by today at your museum here in Edinburgh was that he came here too to address slavery, to address Europe, to talk about and Africa, to talk about how people were enslaved.
1: Yeah, I think that there's a lot of rich history. I mean, many of these countries were in many ways not just complicit during the transatlantic trade, but during America's Civil War. There were people in Scotland supporting the Confederacy. There were people in the United Kingdom that were trying to sustain slavery because of the economic benefits to people in this region. And Douglas understood the importance of challenging that and confronting that. And so he did come to Scotland and not only energized abolitionists here, but he made the very powerful arguments that he was so uniquely gifted to make about why slavery needed to be condemned globally. There could be no place on the planet where we would tolerate the humane treatment that the inhumane treatment that slavery represented. And his legacy in Scotland and across the United Kingdom is again something that I think needs to be acknowledged more clearly.
0: And talk about the Scots who came to the United States, who were involved with the slave trade, a massive number of people who owned, and particular families who owned, 10,000 slaves.
1: When you look at the American South today, you absolutely see the footprint of Scotland and Scottish immigrants who occupied that region and enslaved, as you said, thousands of people and created this institution that was so resistant to emancipation, so resistant to freedom. And what's interesting for me is when I think about Douglas, I also think about my own struggles with my American identity. And this has been something I've been thinking more about in this 250th year. I've often struggled with my American identity because I am not the child of immigrants. My foreparents did not come to this country seeking greater opportunity. They did not come seeking shelter from some distant threat. They came in chains. They were victims of a brutal abduction. They were trafficked across the terrifying ocean where millions died. When they arrived on these shores, they could not pursue an American dream. They were enslaved. And for generations, they were subjected to the brutality and the violence and the bondage that slavery represented. After emancipation, they were betrayed when our courts prioritized states' rights over constitutional rights. They were subjected to this era of white supremacy and terror violence where thousands were lynched. Millions had to flee lands that they owned. They went to the North and Midwest where they had more security, but still were subjected to bigotry and discrimination. When I was born, I could not attend the public schools in my community because of my race. The public schools weren't open to black children. When lawyers came in and finally opened up those schools so that I could attend school, and I went to high school and college and then law school, I graduated from law school and was still subjected to a presumption of dangerousness and guilt. As a young lawyer in my car on the streets of Atlanta, the police approached me, pulled their weapons, pulled me out of my car, and threatened to blow my brains out because they suspected me of doing something criminal in front of my own apartment. And for the last 40 years, I've stood next to poor people, black and brown people, who should be presumed innocent in our court of law, but have in fact been presumed dangerous and guilty. And when you live through that life, it's challenging to kind of think about your American identity. But doing this history work has caused me to reflect differently about it. Because what I realize is that those 4 million people who were emancipated after slavery were extraordinary people. They could have chosen revenge and retribution against the people who enslaved them, but instead they chose America. They chose to commit to this country. They built schools and families and churches, and I think they became great Americans because of the choices that they made. Despite the violence that they faced and the threats that they faced, they continued to work to build a more perfect union. I live in Montgomery, Alabama, and when I think about those extraordinary women in 1955, who risked their lives by saying no to racial segregation on buses, what Claudette Colvin and Susie McDonald and Aurelia Browder and Mary Louise Smith and Rosa Parks were saying when they refused to give up their seats is that they were saying, I intend to be a full American, and I think they became great Americans. And the 50,000 black people who stayed off the buses for 382 days and gave birth to the civil rights movement were great Americans. And this history has shaped my new identity, because now I want to be a great American too. I want to create an America that honestly confronts this history. And it's not greatness based on wealth or power or status. I think greatness has to be based on our commitment to equality, commitment to justice, our commitment to fairness, our commitment to eliminating bigotry and hatred. And that's what this exhibit is about. It's about rooting us with a more complete understanding of who we all are, not just African Americans, but all of us. We are all survivors of these eras of violence and terror. And to reckon with that, we have to appreciate who has been great and who has not been so great. And those who have tried to perpetuate and sustain these institutions, have tried to preserve the legacy of racial hierarchy and white supremacy, who've tried to adopt mindsets that honor that, are people who can't really claim the greatness that I think is key to our future in the United States.
0: Your great-grandfather was a slave? Was enslaved?
1: Yes. My great-grandfather was enslaved in Caroline County, Virginia. And it's so interesting because, you know, growing up in a really poor, racially segregated community, when integration came, a lot of us didn't want to talk about where we were from. We knew we weren't welcomed. And so I didn't talk about the fact that most of the adults in my community didn't have high school degrees, because there were literally no high schools for black people in our county when my dad's generation came of age. And I didn't talk about the fact that many people had outhouses and running water. And I went through school kind of holding that truth about my family history. But when I got to Harvard on my first day of law school, the organizer asked all of us students, a group of 12 of us, why are you in law school? And my classmates all started talking about how they were the sons and daughters and nephews and nieces of lawyers. And it made me uncomfortable, because I realized I wasn't related to any lawyer. And after the seventh or eighth person made these family connections, I realized something I hadn't even realized until that moment. And what I realized was that not only am I not related to a lawyer, I realized I'd never even met a lawyer. And by the time they got to me, I felt diminished. And I didn't want to answer the question honestly. I told a joke and I got out of there. And I called my mom and I said, Mom, I don't think I belong in this law school. And my mom said, what are you talking about? You belong wherever you go. Now you go back there and tell those kids why you're really in that law school. Tell them about your great-grandfather. And so I did. I went back and I found some of the students and I told them that my great-grandfather was enslaved in Caroline County, Virginia. And even though it was against the law for enslaved people to learn to read or write, my great-grandfather learned to read while he was enslaved. He could have risked his life, could have lost his life. But after emancipation, my great-grandfather would read the newspaper to formerly enslaved people who didn't know how to read. And my grandmother loved the fact that her father knew how to read. And she told me that when he would start reading, she would wrap her arms around his leg. And I said, Mama, why'd you do that? And she said, well, I just loved the fact that he knew how to read and I wanted to learn to read. And she said, I thought you knew you learned how to read by touching somebody while they read. And he figured out, no, that's not how you learn to read, Victoria. And he taught her to be a reader. And my grandmother worked as a domestic her whole life, but she was someone who believed in the power of words and education, information. She would have loved you and what you do. And when I would go visit my grandmother, sometimes she would come out and she would stand on the porch and she'd have a stack of books and she'd make you read something before she would let you into that house. As I said, I grew up in a poor, racially segregated community. I wasn't related to a lawyer, never met a lawyer, but my mom went into debt when I was about 9 or 10 years old, and she bought us the World Book Encyclopedia, and we had those books in our house. And I told my classmates, I said, I'm not related to a lawyer. I've never even met a lawyer, but I read all about the lawyers. And, you know, when I was a kid, I didn't always appreciate that, because Christmas comes along, you're 10 years old, and you go outside, and your friends are like, well, I got a basketball, I got a bicycle, I got a baseball. And I'd have to say, well, I got volume G of the World Book Encyclopedia. But I think about that now, and I thought about that then, and what I realized when I was a student is that I was not less than any of the other students. I wasn't diminished by my not having relations that were lawyers. I, in fact, began to feel lifted up by that. And that's the power of this history. I talk about my great-grandfather all the time now. I talk about my grandparents all the time because I know that I'm being lifted up by millions of people who had dreams of freedom, who had aspirations for something better. And I feel that, I do. I feel that in my work. When we put together our exhibit, when we put together this content, I constantly feel like we are being witnessed, watched by all of those who were subjected to the immense suffering and constant sorrow of enslavement. When we built our national memorial, I felt like we were being observed by the souls and spirits of all of those people who lost their lives in such darkness and such anonymity. And that's the way I feel today. I feel like I want to represent the 10 million black people who were enslaved for 246 years when our government begins to try to eliminate their history, their stories from our cultural museums. I want to advocate for those who were terrorized by terror violence. I want to represent the millions who had to deal with the humiliation of segregation and racial humiliation that was so much a part of our history in the United States when people try to tell us that's not the important stuff, that's not the stuff you should be reading.
0: So talk about these four sites that you have, and talk about the significance of it being in Montgomery, why you chose to settle there, the cradle of the Confederacy, the names of the schools.
1: No, you're absolutely right. Montgomery has prided itself on being the heart of Dixie, the cradle of the Confederacy. When I moved there in the 80s, 59 monuments and memorials to the Confederacy spread around the city. Those still exist. Our three largest high schools until very recently were named Jefferson Davis High, Robert E. Lee High, and Sidney Lanier High, Confederate General. Those schools are 97-98% black because they're public schools. And when I moved there, you couldn't find the word slave, slavery, or enslavement anywhere in the public landscape. And this is a majority black city. So for me, it has been really important to create this new era of truth and justice, truth and reconciliation, truth and repair, truth and restoration in a place that has historically been unwilling to be honest about this history. And we opened the Legacy Museum from Enslavement to Mass Incarceration, which just makes a presentation about not just the horrors of slavery, but the way it evolved. And I continue to believe that the great evil of slavery in the United States wasn't the brutality and the violence, that was horrific, but it was the narrative we created to justify enslavement. The enduring evil of slavery was the narrative, because people who enslaved other people didn't think of themselves as immoral or indecent or unchristian. And how do you think of yourself as decent when you are pulling away a mother from her screaming children, knowing that mother will never see those children again? Well, you need a narrative. And so we created a false narrative in America where we said that black people are not as good as white people. Black people are less capable, less evolved, less human. And that narrative survived the Civil War. In fact, I often argue that the North won the Civil War, but the South won the narrative war. And even many abolitionists in the United States, they didn't believe in slavery, but they also did not believe in racial equality. And so Reconstruction collapses. Our court prioritizes the interest of these former enslavers over the emancipated, formerly enslaved. And we tolerated decades of mob violence, mobs going to jails, pulling people out of jails and torturing them, sometimes on the courthouse lawn. We tolerated that. Congress did not respond. And then we codified racial segregation, this racial order in the law until my lifetime, many of our lifetimes. And so you can't understand that without understanding this enduring narrative. And we continue to face racial bias because that presumption of dangerousness and guilt is still with us. That's why I was pulled out of my car in Atlanta. That's why I still have to confront these things. And so we're trying with our sites to engage people. So the Legacy Museum presents that content. The National Memorial for Peace and Justice documents all of the terror violence, all of the thousands of lynchings that we've been able to identify across this country, and we have monuments for every county, and we name the people, many of whom have never been named before. Most Americans can't name a single black person who was lynched between 1877 and 1950.
0: You've named over 100,000?
1: Yes, yes, thousands of people whose names are in the memorial, and we now have a project where we're inviting communities to put up markers that allow local members of a community to reckon with these histories.
0: And you have these bottles of dirt?
1: Yes.
0: And you, I saw a replica here.
1: Yes, yes. We ask community groups that are often multiracial, multigenerational, to dig soil at the spot of the lynching. We put them in the jars that have the names and the victims, and you can see those jars in our museum in Montgomery and on display here in Edinburgh. And the National Memorial represents this ongoing effort to create a great awareness about lynching. We want to put up a marker at every lynching site in the United States so that we don't forget, that we make that commitment of never again in the context of our own struggle. Freedom Monument Sculpture Park is a 17-acre space that we've built to dig deeply into the horrors of slavery, but also into the bigger meaning of what it took to survive, to endure. We have a boat that will take you there across the Alabama River, a place, a river that trafficked thousands of people. And you'll see holding pins, you'll see representations of art and sculpture that model the labor of cotton fields and things like that. We have actual dwellings from plantations that were about to be destroyed, and we brought them on our site. But the other thing we do at Freedom Monument Sculpture Park is talk about the strength and the character and the resilience of enslaved people. This is the other thing that I just think most people haven't appreciated. It would have been so easy if you were an enslaved woman and you've been raped, or you've been violated, or you just gave birth to a child, to not want to love your child. Half of all enslaved people were separated from their children and their siblings and their parents. And it would be very tempting to say, I can't give my heart to this child because I know that child's going to be taken away from me. But most enslaved women did the opposite. They loved even harder because they didn't know. And the ability of enslaved people to love in the midst of agony is part of the legacy that I have inherited, that those are who are descendants of enslaved people. And I want us to appreciate their strength, their resilience, their character, their resolve. One of the exhibits we have in the museum and at the sculpture park are the ads that formerly enslaved people took out as soon as they were emancipated. Many people spent their last nickels and dimes placing ads in newspapers, looking for their children, looking for their siblings, looking for their parents. And it speaks to their love of one another. And that is also part of it. And so we end the Freedom Monument Sculpture Park experience with the National Monument to Freedom. It's this 43-foot tall, 150-foot wide, massive monument where we've taken the names of all 4 million emancipated black people listed in the 1870 census, which was the first time black people in this country could claim a surname that would be recognized by the government. And we have all of those names on the monument, and I see families come and people come and they find their family name and they put flowers in the little water, and it's emotional and it's intense, but it's joyous to connect with that legacy. And even though I was working on it for months and knew everything that we were doing, when they put up the panel that had my family name, I couldn't help but also shed a few tears because it made me appreciate the struggle, the sacrifice, the work that others have done before me to create the moment that I'm in.
0: We're talking to Brian Stevenson, founder and executive director of the Equal Justice Initiative. We'll be back with him in a minute here in Edinburgh, Scotland. We'll both be speaking today at the first ever, I think it's called a Global Ideas Forum, talking about 250 years, the history of the United States. Stay with us.

0: Nobody knows the trouble I've seen performed by the Jason Max Ferdinand Singers in the Reflection Room at the Legacy Museum in Montgomery, Alabama. I just met Jason here. His singers are performing throughout the Edinburgh International Festival. He's now at University of Maryland, but in fact, Alabama was where he...
1: A good part of his career at Oakwood University, which is in northern Alabama. It's an historically black college, and he developed a group there called the Aeolians, who became just world famous because of their skill in choral singing. He's an incredible musician and choral leader, and I'm thrilled that we've been able to work together with him and many other artists in our sites.
0: And his chorus sang together with the Royal Scottish Symphony and Chorus and the Lincoln Center, Jazz at Lincoln Center Theater, as they all performed Who Will Rise, Wynton Marsalis's remarkable symphony Saturday night.
1: When we dedicated that national monument I was talking about, both Wynton and Jason Max Ferdinand Singers were there together, and it was just an extraordinary moment. Those are both artists that appreciate the power of this history and how it can be elevated when we understand the music, the soundtrack that has made that struggle possible.
0: Well, this is Democracy Now!, democracynow.org. I'm Amy Goodman in Edinburgh, Scotland, here with Brian Stevenson, founder and executive director of the Equal Justice Initiative, which runs the Legacy Museum in Montgomery, Alabama, also the monument to those who have been lynched. Just to correct what I said earlier, thousands of people were lynched, but you've documented over 100,000 people talking about linking their names to those who were enslaved.
1: That's right. The 1870 census identifies 120,000 unique names that the 4 million formerly enslaved people adopted. And many of us still carry those names. And so those are the names you can find at the National Monument, at our Freedom Monument Sculpture Park. And the fourth site that we just opened is Montgomery Square, which takes this deep dive into the history of the Montgomery bus boycott and that 10-year period between 1955 and 1965. When Montgomery really gave birth to the civil rights movement and changed the world with the introduction of so many extraordinary people and the deconstruction of Jim Crow laws and racial apartheid and the passage of the Voting Rights Act, we think Montgomery plays a really important role in world history.
0: In the museum here and Montgomery as well, you talk about people being grandfathered in, that term, the grandfather clause, was literal because blacks couldn't vote. Whites would not have been able to vote if they had to be able to read, for example.
1: That's right.
0: And so they were told, if your grandfather could vote, you can vote.
1: That's
0: and of
1: right.
0: course, that wasn't the case for black people.
1: That's right. And that was the pretense to suggest that these literacy tests, these poll tests, were race neutral. Oh, no, it's not race neutral. You just have to be the grandchild of someone who could vote, which, of course, no formerly enslaved person would be. And we want people to understand just the intentionality behind disenfranchising black people. So when you come to our museum, we have actual questions that were from the poll tests that black people had to take. And they were questions like, how many jelly beans in this jar in front of you? And we have models of the jars at the museum. They'd ask things like, how many bubbles in a bar of soap? How many windows at the White House? These absurd questions. And when people take them, they realize just how cruel it is to kind of suggest, well, you can register to vote, but you have to pass this test.
0: Well, let's take this forward. We only have like 8 minutes left in this broadcast. There's so much to discuss. you talk about in slavery to lynching to the death penalty to mass incarceration. You say lynching is the stepchild of lynching. Death penalty is the stepchild of lynching. Explain. I mean, right through to you just arguing before the Wisconsin Supreme Court last week about why a 10-year-old should not be sentenced to life without parole. A 10-year-old.
1: That's right. And that's going to argument will be in September. But yes, that is still the work that I do. And I say that there is this connection because violence was the way in which we tried to maintain this racial order, this caste system. Black people weren't willingly going to drink out of inferior fountains or inferior bathrooms. They needed, the people with power had to use violence and threat. And so lynching became a mechanism for that. And people got so used to seeing violence in response to any kind of act of black independence or whatever, that when it became no longer possible, that's when you begin to see an increase in the use of the death penalty. And of course, we know that throughout most of the 20th century, the death penalty was disproportionately used against black people whose victims were white. When you look at the crime of rape, 87% of the people executed for the crime of rape in the United States were black men convicted of raping white women. And there's always unreliability. And so, yes, I don't think you can disconnect that history of lethal violence from the modern death penalty. And I've always argued that the death penalty isn't an issue that can be evaluated by asking whether people deserve to die for the crimes they've committed. I think the threshold question is whether we deserve to kill when we have a system that has been so compromised by this history of racial bigotry, when we have a system that makes so many mistakes. For every 8 people we've executed in the United States, we've identified one innocent person on death row who's been exonerated. It's a shocking rate of error that we would never tolerate in health safety or aviation safety. If somebody said, oh, 1 out of 8 apples has a toxin on it, and if you touch that apple, you'll die, we would stop eating apples. We would stop selling apples. And apples have value and virtue in ways that the death penalty doesn't. And our indifference to these problems, I think, is like the indifference that was exhibited during those decades of terror, violence, and lynching that we saw throughout this country. So I do think that the legacy of slavery can be seen not only in lynching, not only in segregation, but in the way we continue to tolerate bigotry and violence in our current carceral system, police violence, people being presumed dangerous and guilty because of their color. You can't disconnect these acts, these contemporary acts, from this larger history.
0: We spoke to Keith Lamar on Monday, live from Ohio's death row. The Ohio governor, Mike DeWine, the Republican governor, just granted him a 3-year reprieve from execution. He's now set to die January 2030, along with a few other men. Can you talk about what this means when this governor himself has come to be against the death penalty?
1: Yeah, I don't think there's any doubt that one day there will not be a death penalty in this country. I just think that the force of human progress, if we continue to struggle, will not tolerate.
0: How many states don't have the death penalty?
1: Right now, there are 27 states that still have a death penalty, but that represents a tremendous decline over the last 12 years. Over a dozen states have abolished the death penalty. The execution rates are at their lowest level in 30, 40 years. There are fewer and fewer people being sentenced to death. We don't have to kill people to show that killing is wrong. And in fact, I think sometimes when government say we're going to kill you if we really have a problem with you, that actually stimulates the kind of violence that we're trying to prohibit. And so what I think Governor DeWine has recognized is what many of us recognize, which is that each of us is more than the worst thing we've ever done. I don't think anyone should be reduced to their worst act. None of us want to be judged that way. Someone who tells a lie doesn't want to just be a liar. Someone who takes something doesn't just want to be a thief for the rest of their life. And even if you kill someone, you aren't just a killer. And that's what the death penalty doesn't permit, is for you to be anything other than this crime. And so I think we've seen that act of mercy short term in Ohio, but we're going to see this in other states as well. I'm very hopeful that we'll see more commutations by executives, places like California, places across this country, North Carolina and other places. And I hope that we will push this forward.
0: President Trump's attack on history, you know, the tearing down the federal exhibit in Philadelphia's mall of George Washington owning slaves, for example, calling it racist to talk about this history. What is your response to erasing history?
1: Well, I think it's not only dishonest, I think it's unhealthy. You know, it's like saying to doctors, you're not allowed to tell people if they have high blood pressure or diabetes. We're going to ban you from doing that because we don't like to hear that. We don't want people to be worried about that. The truth is that if we're not honest about the conditions that undermine our health, if we don't have the ability to say, oh, no, you have this disease, then we can't get to treatment. We can't get to recovery. We can't get to healing. The same is true for a nation and its history. If we can't talk about segregation, if we can't talk about slavery, if we can't talk about lynching, we're not going to make the progress we need to make sure those things never happen again. I think a lot of what the president is saying and doing, despite his power, is desperate because we are pushing forward in a narrative struggle. And we have lifted up these voices. People have said, no, we're not going to tolerate bigotry any longer. And I think that threat of eliminating bigotry has pushed some people to act desperately. And that's what I see these orders and these kind of efforts at trying to sanitize a cultural institution from talking honestly about these histories. One thing I've learned through my work is that truth, crushed to earth, finds a way to rise again. There will not be a way possible in America to keep those of us who are insisting on being honest about history to be silent about this history.
0: You have Montgomery Square because you're celebrating the resistance and the best and worst of Alabama, from Rosa Parks and others sitting down on the bus to the march from Selma to Montgomery. Where is your hope nationally and globally?
1: Well, I do think we need to see more of a commitment to truth-telling. People often ask me, well, what can I do? I think learning is an action item. I think when we inform ourselves, we make ourselves capable of being fluent and responsive in a complex world, in a multiracial democracy. Too few know too little for the moment that we are in. So that's my hope, is that we can create a new landscape, a new way forward. I think there's something better waiting for us. I really do. I think there's something that feels more like freedom, more like equality, more like justice waiting for us in the United States. But to get there, we're going to have the courage to be honest about the things that hold us back. And this history of bigotry that we haven't confronted holds us back.
0: Well, I want to thank you so much, Brian Stevenson, founder and executive director of the Equal Justice Initiative, author of the best-selling book, Just Mercy, A Story of Justice and Redemption. We've been broadcasting from Edinburgh, Scotland, from Panmure House, a restored 17th century structure that served as the home for the Scottish philosopher Adam Smith. Thanks to Panmure House's director, Professor Adam Dixon, as well as Sarah Chung and Blair Bowers, and to our crew here, Jeff Williams and Pete Bailey and Juliet Dunlap and Colette Casher. We thank you so much for helping this broadcast be possible, as well as Dennis Moynihan and Hannah Elias, who are with us in Edinburgh, and our whole team in New York. I'll be with Brian Stevenson and Sarah Lewis with the documentarian Ken Burns and the former British Prime Minister Gordon Brown, as well as Wynton Marsalis and others today at 4 o'clock Edinburgh time at the King's Theatre, tomorrow at the Bertha Dock House in London.
2: 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Snap Rally presents The Shadow Side. Snap Judgment. 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

0: Welcome to News Hour from the BBC World Service. Hello, I'm James Menendez. Israeli security forces in the occupied West Bank have clashed with settlers who've trapped two Palestinian families in their homes.
1: We appeal to the humanitarian organizations to help us and protect us and provide food and medicine to the families who are besieged by the settlers.
0: As the search for survivors of Colombia's earthquake continues, we'll hear from a woman who helped dig people out of a previous quake. Also today, why Germany is giving more powers to its spy agencies to counter domestic and foreign threats. And we'll hear about the scientific and social significance of the imminent solar eclipse.
2: The shared experience part of it is truly remarkable, and I think people who don't get underneath the totality don't ever appreciate that.
0: All that and more coming up after the news.
3: BBC News with Moira Alderson. Two Palestinian families remain trapped in their homes by settlers who moved into their village in the occupied West Bank on Sunday. After senior Israeli officers expressed concern, more security forces were sent in to remove a tent set up in the village of Kusra, south of Nablus. But after clashes, they left and the settlers have returned. Our correspondent John Donison is in Kusra.
4: At the weekend, we saw video footage showing some of the soldiers praying with the settlers. Some of the soldiers are settlers themselves. So the army may well come back, but the accusation from human rights groups and from Palestinian communities is that the Israeli military allows settlers to act with impunity, with the backing of senior figures within Prime Minister Netanyahu's cabinet who support the settler actions. And the accusation is that they don't do enough and that there are very rarely prosecutions for settler violence.
3: President Putin has threatened to seize European ships in retaliation for EU plans to intercept vessels suspected of being part of Russia's shadow fleet. Speaking as he watched naval drills in the far east of Russia, Mr. Putin described the restrictions on the movement of Russian vessels as piracy and banditry. Vitaly Shevchenko has more details.
5: Threats like this, they form a fundamental part of deterrence. From that point of view, he's no different from many other world leaders. He likes to talk about his armed forces' potential. He likes to talk it up. But in Russia's case, over the past 4.5 years, we've seen that there's a bit of a gap between what Russia threatens to do and what Russia has done or has been able to do.
3: Meanwhile, President Zelensky says Ukraine has attacked a naval base in the port city of Novorossiysk, which he described as the last stronghold of the Russian fleet in the Black Sea. In a message on social media, Mr. Zelensky said missiles and drones had hit air defence positions as well as infrastructure at the port. The chairman of Tata Sons, the holding company of India's largest conglomerate, has resigned. The Tata Group spans several industries, including IT services and defence. Our business reporter, Archana Shukla, is in Mumbai.
6: In a statement, N. Chandrasekharan says months of deadlock over his reappointment pushed him to this decision. The board did not give a full backing in its February meeting and the issue has been unresolved since. It is the latest chapter in a year-long boardroom battle with disagreements between the chairman and the charity arm Tata Trusts that controls about two-thirds of Tata Sons, widely reported. The two have clashed over whether Tata Sons should be listed, mounting losses at Air India and how to handle a minority shareholders' exit.
3: World News from the BBC. Zhu Rongji, the former Chinese premier who championed free market reforms, has died at the age of 97. His policies helped drive China's economic success. Laura Bicker reports from Beijing.
7: Chinese state media described Zhu Rongji's life as one of revolution, struggle and brilliance. He rose to the role of vice premier in charge of China's economy in 1991, before taking the role of premier in 1998. Throughout the 90s, China was grappling with high inflation and mounting debt. Zhu took the decision to centralise fiscal policy, cut red tape and closed or privatised failing enterprises. He'll be remembered as a tough and pragmatic leader and a reformer who helped stabilise the economy and tackle corruption.
3: Colombia has declared 3 days of mourning for the victims of Monday's earthquake as efforts continue to rescue those trapped. Displaced people have spent a second night in shelters or outdoors. At least 240 people are now reported to have died, according to tallies from local officials. Police in Zimbabwe say 44 people are now known to have been killed when a passenger ferry capsized in Lake Kariba. 77 were rescued. Police said the boat, which was reportedly loaded above its capacity, was hit by a strong wave. Footage shared online shows the overturned hull floating in the water. Lake Kariba straddles the border between Zimbabwe and Zambia. Millions of people across Europe are preparing to witness a total eclipse of the sun later on Wednesday, the first on the continent in 27 years. Up to 6 million visitors are expected in northern and eastern Spain, which is on the path of totality, the zone where the sun will be completely obscured by the moon. The eclipse will start over the Arctic coast of northern Siberia, then move over the Arctic Ocean, Greenland and Iceland. BBC News.
0: Hello and welcome to NewsHour from the BBC World Service. We're coming to you live from London. I'm James Menendez. And coming up later, eclipse fever.
8: I've travelled from Canada to come see the eclipse.
9: Very excited to see it. I've seen one. It was beautiful, it was amazing, and I'm so happy to have the chance to see one again.
0: So what is it about the moon passing in front of the sun that enchants so many people on Earth? We'll also hear from the internationally renowned Colombian ballet dancer Fernando Montaño, who grew up near the epicentre of Monday's earthquake. He is still waiting to hear from some friends and family. We'll be speaking to him in half an hour. But we are going to begin today with a story we touched on in the programme yesterday. Two homes in a Palestinian village in the occupied West Bank that are still, for a fourth day today, surrounded by Israeli settlers. They're stopping the families from getting in or out, and they've cut the power and water to the houses. Israeli settlements in the West Bank are illegal under both international and Israeli law. However, so far, the Israeli security forces haven't been able or willing to break up what is effectively a siege. Some soldiers were filmed praying with the settlers. Well, yesterday we heard from one of the families trapped in their home in Kusra. A man called Yusuf Hassan described how they were short of food and that his young daughter needed medical attention. We've heard that an ambulance has since evacuated her and brought some supplies. Well, today we've had this from their neighbours. Kusai Abu Rida recorded a video on his rooftop with some men appearing to be Israeli settlers in the background.
10: I am Kusai Abu Rida from the village of Kusra, south of Nablus. 4 days ago, settlers came to the house and blocked us from leaving. They stopped anyone from coming to the house. We have been deprived of all necessities. They cut off the electricity and water and supply of health care. There is a family living in a nearby house. They have two children, age 4 and 2. They have also been cut off from the outside world. We are unable to leave the house and our situation is tragic. The soldiers arrived at the house, but they did nothing. We appeal to the humanitarian organizations to help us and protect us and provide food and medicine to the families who are besieged by the settlers.
0: Kusai Abu Rida there. Well, the BBC's Middle East correspondent John Donison is in Kusra and joins us on the line now. John, good to have you with us. Just tell us what's going on right now and what happened earlier today.
4: Well, we are on the hillside opposite these four houses. We actually have just come back from trying to get to those houses. We drove along the road, along the ridge, got to within about a kilometre, and then we hit an Israeli army roadblock. They were perfectly friendly at that roadblock, but they wouldn't let us go any further. And then we actually saw the settlers coming down towards us on the back of a pickup truck. And the army basically said we needed to get out of there pretty quickly. It's interesting, in that clip you mentioned, the family who had to evacuate yesterday, well, they're actually stood just 3 metres away from me, the two young girls with their mum, and obviously a pretty difficult 4 days for them.
0: Yes, indeed. What then is the Israeli government and the army line on what's going on and why this is still going on?
4: Well, the Israeli army line, pretty high up in the Israeli army, they have condemned really in pretty strong terms the actions of these settlers. In the past, we've certainly heard that the Prime Minister Benjamin Netanyahu, also condemning settler violence in the West Bank. I think the Israeli government knows that it plays pretty badly with the international community. However, the accusation from Palestinian families and from human rights groups that is that the Israeli military in effect allows settlers to act with impunity. Prosecutions for settler violence are incredibly rare, and you know, there is a bit of a crossover. There are settlers who are in the military, either as reservists or serving. And you know, we did have these scenes at the weekend you mentioned, where the soldiers who came to protect, I suppose, these houses, these Palestinian families, were actually seen praying with the settlers. And I should say that within the Israeli coalition government, there are far right-wing cabinet ministers who not only don't condemn the action of these settlers, but are accused of actively encouraging them and indeed inciting them.
0: What is happening in Qusra? Is it isolated, an isolated incident, or is it part of a pattern that we've seen in the occupied West Bank over the last few months and years?
4: Well, it's kind of both, because we have seen a surge in settler violence in recent years. The United Nations says as many as 6 attacks are happening on Palestinian communities every single day this year. There have been, I think, 12 Palestinians killed directly by settlers this year, as well as hundreds who have been injured. At the same time, this is a new tactic from the settlers. We have seen them using violence against Palestinian individuals. We've seen them burning property, setting fire to fields, olive groves, that sort of thing. But this tactic of, in effect, laying siege to Palestinian homes to basically starve people out. You know, they cut off the water, the electric, they weren't allowing food to get in, they weren't allowing for some time an ambulance to get in. This is a new tactic, and the aim is to try and take over Palestinian homes.
0: John, is there going to be another attempt by the army let's put it like this, break the siege and remove the settlers? Is that going to happen today?
4: Well, it's interesting, because we spoke to the families this morning, and they said the army were there this morning. They came, they dismantled some of the settlers' tents, and they told them to move on. But then within an hour after the soldiers had moved back, the settlers were back. Now, as I say, we went to this Israeli army roadblock there. There were a few military vehicles. There were maybe half a dozen, maybe 10 soldiers. And we did see them heading up to confront these settlers as they came down the road in their pickup truck. While we were there, it looked to be pretty peaceful. They didn't seem to be getting them to move on, but that may happen later in the day.
0: John, thank you very much indeed. Our correspondent John Donison joining us live there from Qusra. Well, as John mentioned, the Israeli military has condemned what is going on as illegal, reprehensible and unacceptable. That's the establishment of settler outposts inside Palestinian villages. And yet, as we have also been hearing, there seems to have been little effort to remove the settlers. Doron Minot is also in the village of Qusra. He's a retired colonel in the Israeli military, the IDF, who's now a member of Looking the Occupation in the Eye, a volunteer group opposed to the Israeli occupation. Why is the Israeli army finding it so difficult to break up that siege of these Palestinian homes?
11: Look, the army don't use weapons, okay? They're not shooting the settlers. They're not killing them. They try to do it like a game, you know, to catch them without using a weapon. And when they are not using a weapon, so the settlers are young people, and they run away, they run on the hills, and the army cannot do anything about it. The only option is only if there will be a 100 of soldiers, or maybe 1,000 soldiers, so maybe they can do something. If they send only 20 soldiers, nothing could happen. This place, this outpost, the army tried to destroy it maybe more than 10 times. And did it succeed? The army should get a decision and do it much more seriously, because what they are doing now is kind of game.
0: We saw some images of some of the soldiers praying with some of the settlers. What does that tell you about the army's position, or at least the army that is in Kusra, their position on what the settlers are doing?
11: A big part of the army are in the same side of the settlers. This particular soldier that you saw training with the settlers are settled by themselves, okay? A soldier from the next settlement, it's called in Hebrew, it's called Hagmar, a special kind of unit that built from the soldier, from the settlers. And these settlers are in the side of the settlers that are in the outpost. So there's no chance that this kind of soldier will take them away from there. And what they do, they are their friends, as you see. Exactly what you say. They pray with them, they eat with them, they drink coffee with them. In Hebrew, we say they are.

0: Güzel.
1: The commander of the Central Command, which is a brigadier general, Avi Blut, have been there and promised the Palestinian resident that he is going to solve the problem. And he didn't do it yet. You know, maybe he will do it in the close future, but yet he didn't succeed to do it, and it's very embarrassing, I think, for him and for the IDF.
2: And do you think that the soldiers who are sympathetic to the settlers, do you think they're in the majority or are they still a minority in the army?
1: I don't want to speak about the army generally, but the people that are in this area in the West Bank, very big part of them are in the side of the settlement. Not only soldiers, even though some of the commanders, it's not serious. I think they have to work against all the outposts, and the reason that why they didn't do it and succeed to do it now is because in the past they let them grow and let them get strong, and the state of Israel gives them everything. Okay, gives them electricity, gives them water, gives them protection by the army, and now they try to work against them, but they cannot because they are too strong. Now, as I said before, if they get a real decision and bring it, if the army, I mean the IDF, not only the people here, the soldier here in this area, the IDF will decide that this is the main mission, he could do it. But, you know, they don't have the government support.
2: And that was Doron Meinert, who was a colonel in the Israeli military, the IDF. He's now a member of Looking the Occupation in the Eye, a volunteer group. He was speaking to me from Kusra, that Palestinian village in the occupied West Bank. We have continued to request an interview with the Israeli Defense Forces, but so far we've had no luck. You're listening to NewsHour from the BBC World Service.

0: Still to come on the programme, as people dig for survivors after Colombia's earthquake, we hear the experience of one woman who dug like a dog, as she puts it, after Iran's big earthquake more than 20 years ago.
1: So what I would do is I would stand up, then fall to my knees, scream into the ground, put my ear to the ground, listen, scream again, and then stand up and repeat that process and go up and down, back and forth to try and make sure I didn't miss any spot.
0: That interview coming up in 20 minutes. Our main headlines from the newsroom at the moment, as we've been hearing, Israeli settlers are continuing to trap two Palestinian families in their homes in the occupied West Bank after clashing earlier with the Israeli security forces. And President Putin has threatened to seize European ships after the EU said it would intercept vessels suspected of being part of Russia's shadow fleet. This is James Menendez with News Hour Live from the BBC. Now, the German government has approved sweeping new powers for the country's domestic and foreign spy agencies. It's been warning for some time now that the country is facing a range of hybrid attacks, with Russia the prime suspect. Last week, a drone loaded with explosives was found at Leipzig Airport, a major logistics hub. Well, let's speak to our Berlin correspondent, Jessica Parker, who joins us on the line. Jess, what sort of new powers?
2: Well, what they're looking at, as you say, cuts across their domestic and foreign intelligence services. So to give you a flavour of what those services may be able to do in future, this still all needs to go before lawmakers in the autumn. They could be able to manipulate, disrupt, hack the IT infrastructure of a foreign power if Germany was undergoing a cyber or disinformation attack. They could, agents potentially be able to break into a residence and replace explosives with something that's harmless as part of counterintelligence operations. And in the sort of data retention sphere, where Germany has had for a long time very strict privacy rules, they'll loosen those rules, so there'll be longer data retention periods, greater powers in terms of surveillance as

0: well via telecommunications. So that's a flavour of what they'll be able to do. And some people listening might be thinking, weren't they able under certain, you know, rules and thresholds able to do this anyway? Well, not really. In Germany, there have been very strict guardrails and constraints on the intelligence services as a legacy of what Germans experienced at the hands of Nazi spies, and as well the Stasi in East Germany as well. So this is about loosening restrictions that really are very historically embedded in Germany here. And of course, the plans certainly have their critics of people who think that there's overreach going on.
1: Tell us, though, about the context, because clearly that's what's driving this. Is this a response to the threat from Russia, or is there more to it too?
0: I think it's absolutely a response to the threat from Russia. You mentioned Leipzig last week and this bomb-laden drone. Germany has been very careful not to point a finger at anybody publicly, but US media have been reporting that American officials have seen links to Russia. Moscow's denied any involvement. So I think you can absolutely see this, or it's beginning to be seen as part of that Zeitenwende that was announced in the wake of Russia's full-scale invasion of Ukraine, where Germany basically acknowledged that for a long time it had underinvested in its military and that it needed to be more robust in terms of security and intelligence, and its intelligence agencies absolutely now becoming part of that Zeitenwende. So I think that's absolutely important context here. And Germany's government says that it is Germany is the target of daily hybrid attacks, hybrid warfare attacks, whether that might be disinformation, whether that might be cyber attacks, whether that might even be sabotage as well. So it's saying it has to get more robust in the face of hostile actors, but it will apply in the domestic sphere as well. There's some various divisions of powers that are a bit complicated to go into between the domestic and the foreign intelligence services. But I think that absolutely is the overall context. And this sense, traditionally, Germany's intelligence services have been described as somewhat vegetarian, whilst other Western allies have been more carnivorous. And they're trying to bring them a bit more up to the standard of other Western agencies, although they are being clear that they won't be sanctioning the use of, example, for lethal force.
1: Thank you very much indeed, our Berlin correspondent Jessica Parker. Now, millions of people in several parts of Europe will be able to see a total solar eclipse of the sun later today, the first on the continent for 20 years. For a brief minute or so, the moon will move across the sun, perfectly covering it, leaving only an eerie halo. In the UK, it will be a partial eclipse, but that hasn't stopped a scramble for the glasses that will allow people to watch it safely.
2: Hour by hour, the supply just keeps changing. I just tried to come here and they're completely out.
3: I'm on my lunch break, so I need to get back to work. So I've got half an hour to go and find somewhere else.
4: It's very much word of mouth because Google's not showing anything. Very long queues, many sellouts.
1: Well, the path of the total eclipse began at sunrise over the Arctic coast of northern Siberia before sweeping over the Arctic Ocean, Greenland, Iceland, the North Atlantic, and then by evening, Portugal's far northwest and northern Spain, where our science correspondent, Paleb Ghosh, is waiting to see it for himself.
5: The cathedral bells of the picturesque medieval city of Burgos call the faithful to prayer. It's done so for centuries, but now it's a magnet for pilgrims of a different sort. Visitors are flocking here to witness a total solar eclipse.
6: I've travelled from Canada to come see the eclipse.
7: Last time there was an eclipse in Burgos, it was in 1905, so we've been waiting for this for 121 years.
8: Very excited to see it. I've seen one. It was beautiful, it was amazing, and I'm so happy to have the chance to see one again.
5: In a total eclipse, the moon completely covers the sun's bright disk, revealing its shimmering atmosphere. It hangs in the sky like a gigantic shimmering black pearl. For a few moments, day turns to night and reality into a dream as we witness the sun's hidden beauty.
9: It's quite magical. It's very otherworldly.
5: Once people have seen one, many follow them all over the world, such as Paul and Julie Lee, who've travelled here from Henley-on-Thames in southern England.
9: This one is in a beautiful country in the middle of the summer, what's not to like? And actually, is going to be a very different eclipse, I think, from the ones that I've seen before, because it's very low on the horizon.
10: The shared experience part of it is truly remarkable, and I think people who don't get underneath the totality don't ever appreciate that.
11: It's not the same as watching it on the telly.
10: It's certainly not the same as watching it on the telly, not even the BBC.
5: Eclipse glasses are essential when looking at the sun.
12: Right down the path of totality.
5: Dr. Martin Griffiths, an astronomer turned eclipse guide, briefs his party on the risks.
12: It's so bright, so strong, that you could end up damaging your eyesight.
5: But he tells me the glasses can be taken off once the moon completely covers the sun's bright disk.
12: So wait until totality to look at it with the naked eye. But also remember that there are lots and lots of astronomical societies across Spain, across the UK, who are putting on shows so that people can come along and see things properly through properly filtered telescopes. And of course, they'll all have eclipse glasses as well.
5: The total eclipse begins over northern Siberia at sunrise, crosses the Arctic Ocean, Greenland, Iceland, and then sweeps across the North Atlantic and the northern half of Spain, clipping a corner of Portugal, before ending near the Balearic Islands at sunset. But many others in Europe, including the UK, will see a partial eclipse, where the moon covers more than 90% of the sun, according to Dr. Tim Revel, who's executive editor of New Scientist.
13: So with a partial eclipse, it begins with the moon slowly starting to move in front of the sun. And over the course of about an hour or so, it will take progressively bigger chunks out of the sun as it slowly moves across. And you'll notice the sky starts to get a bit darker. You start to see crescent shadows on the floor. And eventually it will reach the maximum. And then the same thing will happen in the reverse again over the course of an hour. And you'll see the skies go darker. It might become a little bit colder. The birds might become a little bit quieter. And then that will be the kind of full experience of the partial eclipse.
5: The sun sets over Burgos Cathedral. When it rises again, those gathered here will witness one of the great natural wonders of the universe. Whether it's total or partial, it's a moment that moves us all, reminding us of the wonder of the universe and our place in it.
1: That was our science correspondent Palab Ghosh reporting there from northern Spain. We'll be returning to this story later here on NewsHour.
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0: up on News Hour in the next 30 minutes, one woman's vivid account of surviving an earthquake and then spending hours helping to dig others out of the rubble. Also, our correspondent will be gauging the mood among loyal Trump voters as gas prices continue to climb and the war in Iran rumbles on. And the scientist taking advantage of today's total solar eclipse to take a closer look at the sun's outer atmosphere. All that's coming up after the news.
1: BBC News with Moira Alderson. Two Palestinian families remain trapped in their homes by settlers who moved into their village in the occupied West Bank on Sunday. The first Israeli soldiers who arrived at the scene were filmed praying with the extremist settlers. The Palestinian families say their water and power has been cut and their food is dwindling. President Putin has threatened to seize European ships in retaliation for EU plans to intercept vessels suspected of being part of Russia's shadow fleet. He described restrictions on the movement of Russian vessels as piracy and banditry. President Zelensky says Ukraine has attacked a naval base in the city of Novorossiysk, which he described as the last stronghold of the Russian fleet in the Black Sea. Russian officials said residential buildings had been damaged and two people, including a child, had been killed. The chairman of Tata Sons, the holding company of India's largest conglomerate, has resigned. Natarajan Chandrasekaran said months of deadlock over his reappointment and a lack of backing from the board pushed him to make his decision. Colombia has declared 3 days of mourning for the victims of Monday's earthquake as efforts continue to rescue those trapped. Displaced people have spent a second night in shelters or outdoors. Scientists in India have discovered three new species of frog in the forests of the northeast, one of which has been named after a well-known social worker. The frogs are all medium-sized and live in the fast-flowing streams in the humid forests of the eastern Himalayas. Millions of people across Europe are preparing to witness a total eclipse of the sun later on Wednesday, the first on the continent in 27 years. Up to 6 million visitors are expected in northern and eastern Spain, the zone where the sun will be completely obscured by the moon. Beforehand, the eclipse will start over the Arctic coast of northern Siberia. That's the latest world news from the BBC.
0: You're listening to NewsHour. President Trump has confirmed reports he was taken off his official plane and transferred to another aircraft in a catering truck on his way home from a NATO summit in Turkey last month. A number of US media outlets said it was because of fears that Air Force One might be attacked by Iran. Here's what the president had to say at a noisy airbase in Maryland.
2: Can you tell us about your ride on the Air Force catering truck in Turkey? Why did you need to do that?
3: Well, it's only up to Secret Service. I just follow what they'd like to do. So I go by Secret Service and the military. They wanted me to go in a different flight, a different plane, equal safety, but they wanted me to do it, so I do it. I do what they say.
0: However, the whole episode has left those who remained on board Air Force One wondering whether they were, in effect, acting as decoys. Alex Brandon is a photographer for the Associated Press and was part of the journalist pool. As a veteran of presidential flights, he said he knew immediately something odd was going on.
4: As we arrive at Air Force One, we drive up on the tarmac in the motorcade, and I look up and I see those catering trucks. I've been covering the president in Washington for 20 years and presidents going back to Reagan for 20 years before that. I've never seen that before. I immediately started taking pictures, alerting my editors that this was unusual, that we make sure we use it. It seems normal for us, but that's real unusual for Air Force One. We get to the plane, stop, get out, and the president has already exited the limousine and is already up the stairs and on the aircraft. That's not unusual. That happens. We typically go underneath the wing of the aircraft and photograph, and sometimes the journalists will shout questions and try to get the president to come over and talk to us. So that wasn't unusual that he was already on the plane. And then we board the plane like normal. I get in my seat, which happens to be a window seat. I immediately lift the blind, which is shut, and a flight attendant, which is a U.S. Air Force enlisted officer, comes over and says, blinds have to be kept down. And I say, why? And she said, Secret Service says so. And so, of course, I shut my blind, you know, not noticing or thinking anything out of the ordinary. We've been told that we were switching from the Qatar donated Air Force One to the legacy original Air Force One. And so I thought maybe there was a little bit of enhanced security or something like that that they wanted to observe. That's the only indication I got whatsoever. One of my biggest concerns is if, God forbid, the plane that we are on is taken out of the sky and the president continues on, the world thinks that the president is dead. And in that moment, the world needs an independent journalist to say, hey, I'm here. I'm with the president. Everything's fine. It is critically important to have that independent verification. And that's why we do what we do, so that the world knows that, yes, the president is safe in this moment.
0: That was Associated Press photographer Alex Brandon there. You're listening to the BBC.

0: This is the BBC in London. You're listening to NewsHour, and I'm James Menendez. Let's head to Colombia now, where many people in areas hit by Monday's earthquake have spent a second night outdoors or in shelters. The government estimates that more than 1,000 homes have been destroyed, with a further 8,000 damaged. At least 240 people are known to have died, although there are many still missing, mostly in the cities of Cali and Pereira in western Colombia. Well, joining me now on the line is the dancer Fernando Montaño, a former soloist for the Royal Ballet here in Britain, who's from Buenaventura on Colombia's Pacific coast, which is close to the epicentre of the earthquake. Fernando's also the patron of the charity Children Change Colombia. Fernando, very good to have you with us here on NewsHour. Thanks for your time. First of all, are your immediate family safe?
1: Good afternoon, James. Yes, I just spoke with Papa a few hours ago, and he just confirmed, because we were still looking for some relative. But now, yeah, they all, even 111 years old, aunt that I haven't even met, she's okay. So I'm thrilled about that.
0: Are others still accounted for amongst your wider family and friends?
1: Well, now I think Papa said that, yeah, our family, they are all totally safe, although he was mentioning that Buenaventura, because it's the major road has been blocked, so they haven't been able to receive much of their support. And because the Palafitos, many places in the Chocó and Buenaventura, the houses are of wood on the sea level, kind of, and all these have been collapsed. And so I've been hearing as well, and from family, they were saying that maybe they need like dot rescue so they can try to find people that maybe are under the houses. And
0: And if access is difficult, if that road is blocked, it's going to be difficult for rescuers to get there. I mean, this is quite a remote area in some ways, isn't it?
1: Yes. And I think that's the major difficulties for some regions, because within the city, I think the government have done an incredible job, and I think they're still trying. But there are so many other rural areas that is so hard to get there. And you can only, you know, arrive there by boat or by helicopter or plane, in the roads, the little ones that are completely blocked.
0: This is, I mean, tell us about Buenaventura and the surrounding area. I mean, it's a very poor part of Colombia, isn't it?
1: Yes, it is quite overlooked over, you know, the years, but also is one of the major ports of the country. So I believe, from what I see from the outside, this is one of the things that they really have to take care of quite soon, because otherwise the rest of the country will also be affected, because a lot of the goods of that come in and go out of the country, they go through the port. And that's kind of like the connection to many other regions around the Chocó area and the Pacific.
0: Interesting. Yes, and then presumably maybe some supplies will need to come in
1: exactly.
0: In that way. Yeah. The charity that you're the patron of, that you work with, Children Change Colombia, I mean, are you able to help? Do you have people on the ground who will be working right now?
1: Yes, we are delighted. I am delighted that we have been working with some programs there in the last 7 years. And so we came with this idea of two like different layers. One is, of course, the immediate support, which is like food packs, tents, and also school kits. And then our second layer or plan that we are thinking is like a long term, because it's to rebuild schools and to also rebuild like a shelter for refugees that we have built it in the past, but because of the earthquake, it's collapsed some parts, so it need to be rebuilt. And you know, I'm very thankful that you talk about this, because again, you know, it's important to go to the organizations that can really make sure that those funds goes to the real people. And again, because we have a new government as well, so we still don't have yet a new ambassador in Colombia, but I'm sure as well, like the embassy that the workers there could help, you know, if anyone would like to make some donations. And but yeah, this is like what we were planning with Children Change Colombia, and as well me as an artist, I already was planning to do a performance for the Venezuelans, but now I have to do maybe two. Maybe in November, I'm planning to organize also a fundraising performance to help to build those schools. So, or I mean, to support as much as we can, really.
0: Yes. Well, do let us know what you're planning and when that will be. Fernando, thank you very much indeed. That was the ballet dancer Fernando Montaño, a native of Buenaventura, close to the epicenter of that earthquake. Well, we're going to hear from Cali now. The BBC's correspondent José Carlos Cueto is there and described earlier what happened to one building in that city.
2: Well, it was a very tense situation, and that building actually has become sort of the symbol of the tragedy in Cali. It was a four-story building that totally collapsed. Last night, there were about 25 people trapped under the rubble. I understood that about from 6 to 10 people were rescued overnight, and today pretty much the efforts were focusing on trying to find more. It was a very tense situation because the rescue teams were demanding total silence in the area in an attempt to hear those under the rubble either making noises or screaming or asking for help. And by the time I left, it got even more tense because all the rescue efforts were canceled for a bit because there were aftershocks and the alarm of earthquake went off again. Fortunately, nothing major happened, but it just shows the level of uncertainty and despair that this place is more affected than suffering at the moment.
0: José Carlos Cueto, well, someone who knows all about the emotions in the immediate aftermath of a big quake is Ruth Millington. She survived the earthquake that struck the city of Bam in Iran back in 2003, in which about 30,000 people were killed. Indeed, Ruth helped rescue 7 people from the rubble that she managed to scramble out of hours before the emergency services turned up. I spoke to her today and she picks up the story immediately after the quake, which she says sounded like 3 locomotive trains. She was with her friend Michael in her pyjamas and barefoot, and she found herself suddenly outside. The hotel was gone.
3: This is 5:30 approximately in the morning and it's pitch black. I scrambled up onto the top of this pile of rubble, which essentially was the entire hotel and complex had collapsed. And we stood on top and it suddenly went deathly quiet. And that was the really weird thing. You'd have this horrific noise, this sound of like this monster under the ground, and suddenly it went deathly quiet. And even though it's pitch black, we suddenly started to be able to see some things because there now was dust particles in the air. It was just a white dust everywhere and it was illuminated. You could partially see objects around you. And I remember turning around to Michael and saying to him, where on earth has the hotel gone? It's not there anymore.
0: At what point did you start then to hear the sounds, perhaps the voices of people who were trapped?
3: It was a combination of trying to establish where the rooms were and then get down onto our hands and knees. So what I would do is I would stand up, then fall to my knees, scream into the ground, put my ear to the ground, listen, scream again, and then stand up and repeat that process and go up and down, back and forth to try and make sure I didn't miss any spot. So for the first 2 hours, whilst it was pitch black, didn't see anyone except one person. There was a young man some distance away from us at the other side of the complex. And I heard him shouting, Natalie, Natalie. And so we ran across as best we could. If you can imagine, a building's come down, there's girders everywhere, there's window frames, there's glass, there's electrical wiring. You don't know if it's live or not. We stumbled across to him and he was shouting down into the rubble. And I could hear a gurgling noise. The bricks disintegrated and became like sand. And we realised that very quickly, that we had a situation on our hands where people would die very quickly because they were suffocating in this situation. And when we got down, we kneeled around. All I could see was a little bit of hair and blood. And we started scrambling like dogs to get to her her mouth and her face to clear her airways. And that fear and also that anxiety of thinking, what am I going to find? Am I going to find a dead body? Am I going to find someone alive? And if they are alive, how severely injured are they?
0: I mean, we should just make clear, I mean, you're not a professional rescuer. I mean, and you presumably had no equipment. I mean, you were just, digging with your bare hands to try and get to people.
3: You want people to be screaming. You don't want people to be quiet, because that's when it's a dangerous situation. People can die, often, if they're quiet. But other than that, I had no professional training. There's nothing to dig people out with. There were no emergency services. Nothing came during the entire rescue of 10 hours. No emergency services came. And so we were using our bare hands to dig people out. I tried finding bits and bobs along to the debris to use as something to try and use as a digger. For example, I'd found a piece of plastic and tried to use that to scoop the sand back, but it just broke under the weight.
0: You must have quickly become exhausted, right?
3: Yeah, you become exhausted very fast. Physically, you do as well, but I think as well as your adrenaline is pumping so hard that you ignore it. You fight the coldness, you fight the tiredness.
0: How many people did you manage to get out?
3: So we saved 7 people. You don't just find people in bed. Earthquakes are very, very strong and they will throw you across a room. They will, for example, in one case, we had a bed wrapped around some young men.
0: There have been some dramatic rescues in Colombia in the past 24 hours. People pulled alive from the rubble. Let's hear the moment that one woman was rescued. Ruth, when you hear that cheering, that joy, does that take you back to those moments when you managed to pull those 7 out?
3: Yeah, it does. It's an immense sense of relief. Although the story doesn't end there, because people can be injured. So then you have that stress of, how is this person going to survive? Are they going to survive? Just as I was feeling like I was going to give up hope, I heard a scream below me. And that then got me, right, get going. There are people alive down here.
0: The writer and adventurer Ruth Millington on her experience of surviving and that remarkable rescue of 7 people from the rubble of the BAM earthquake in 2003. 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

0: A reminder of our top story today on NewsHour. Israeli settlers are continuing to trap two Palestinian families in their homes in the occupied West Bank after clashing earlier with the Israeli security forces. Our correspondent John Donaldson is in the village called Kusra and told us this marked a new approach by Israeli settlers.
1: This tactic of, in effect, laying siege to Palestinian homes to basically starve people out. You know, they cut off the water, the electric, they weren't allowing food to get in, they weren't allowing for some time an ambulance to get in. This is a new tactic, and the aim is to try and take over Palestinian homes.
0: One other headline this hour. President Putin threatened to seize European ships after the EU said it would intercept vessels suspected of being part of Russia's shadow fleet. This is Jason Menendez with NewsHour live from the BBC. Now, is Donald Trump the election winner he once was? Results from Republican primaries on Tuesday suggest that his endorsement does still carry significant weight in some places, but not everywhere. Public enthusiasm for the president more widely has certainly waned. Recent polling placed his approval rating at an historic low of 32%. Rising gas prices and inflation more generally are taking their toll, with some polls even showing self-identifying MAGA voters are beginning to suffer Iran war fatigue. The BBC's Sheila Flynn has spent the last week speaking to Trump supporters in the Tennessee town of Kingsport to see if the war has eroded support for the president in one of his strongholds.
2: Support for President Trump's Make America Great Again platform is overwhelming in this mountain town, which voted for Trump by comfortable margins in all three of his elections. No one I speak to here is happy about inflation, but few lay the blame at the president's feet.
3: I think they're doing a great job, I mean, with what he can control.
2: Parked on his Harley Davidson outside a local cafe, I meet 53-year-old Daniel Overstreet.
3: Whether it was the Iran war or anything else, we're not going to control those gas prices. And people can complain and fuss. It's not going to change that.
2: Also stopping for his breakfast is David Carter, a bearded veteran who plays Santa Claus at Christmas time. He backs the president's involvement in the Middle East.
4: You've seen it in history. The reason we go over there and we keep everything under control there is we don't have it on our front doorstep.
2: Veterans account for around 10% of the region's population. The town is also home to the Holston Army Ammunition Plant, which churns out explosives used in Patriot missiles and other heavy weaponry for U.S. military stockpiles. David says that while he and many others in the town still back the president's goals overall, the war has certainly caused some frustration amongst the supporters.
4: Trump said America first, and he's not put America first. He's put the war overseas first.
2: In addition to the munitions plant, the city is home to a number of major factories, employers Trump came to office promising to defend. 65-year-old Pam Robinson spent 20 years working at the local chemical plant. While she also fears the prospect of a nuclear Iran, she does think patience for the war, even here in Kingsport, has its limits.
5: If people aren't getting killed, I think people will tolerate it a little bit longer. But they're going to say, soon, you need to wrap this up. Something needs to be done. Something needs to be decided.
2: Despite a few misgivings, none of the Trump voters I spoke to brought up the war unprompted. This is deep Bible Belt America, a moniker that many here embrace proudly. Christianity is often the primary driver of their voting intention. Dave and Pam again.
4: This country strayed away from God compared to what it used to be.
5: The first question I ask, do you believe in abortion? And usually if I get that answer, I know pretty well where I need to go on the rest of it.
2: Even if his national support is slipping, there's little to indicate that the Republican core conservative base here looks likely to break faith with President Trump.
0: Sheila Flynn reporting there from Tennessee. Let's return to the total eclipse over parts of Europe today, because this rare event will give astronomers a very short window to conduct some important experiments studying the composition of the sun's corona, the hot gas called plasma that makes up the outermost layer of its atmosphere, extending millions of kilometres into space. Dr. Silvano Fineschi of Italy's National Institute for Astrophysics is part of the team that's primed to capture the moment. He's been telling me more.
6: We have three experiments, one on the ground, one on air, and another one in space. And what we'd like to look at is the sources of the solar wind and the magnetic storms to study the atmosphere of the sun very close to the surface of the sun. It's not a solid surface. It's the photosphere where the light comes from. The atmosphere is much fainter than the solar disk. So the challenge is, you know, like trying to see a firefly next to a car headlight. So much fainter. So the moon does the job for us of blocking the sun disk and allow us to look at the solar atmosphere, the corona.
0: Okay, so the eclipse gives you an opportunity to darken the surface of the sun so you can see the outside, the atmosphere more clearly. Is that it?
6: Actually, to see it at all. In normal circumstances, you don't see it at all because the sun disk is a million to a billion times brighter than the solar corona, which is a very low-density plasma. And this continuous flow of charged particles hits continuously Earth, which is protected, thanks for us, by the magnetic fields.
0: This experiment, though, I mean, it's time critical. You've only got a very small window, haven't you?
6: Indeed. These three experiments are somehow complementary to each other. The one in Spain from the ground, we look at the spectra to get the temperature of the plasma. The one in Ireland from the plane, we look at the polarimetry, at the polarization of this light to get the magnetic field, which is the engine of the solar wind and the solar storms. And then we will create an artificial eclipse in flight in space with these two satellites of the European Space Agency. This eclipse is very short, only a minute or two, and the sun is going to be very low. And so everything has to, be perfectly right. And we have been rehearsing this for the last year.
0: Wow.
6: Using the moon as a standard candle, because surprisingly enough, the moon also does this additional favor besides blocking the sun. We can use the moon as a standard candle to fine-tune and to get the exposure times right.
0: And just finally, Silvano, I mean, why is it so important to understand how the sun's corona works? This directly affects us on Earth, doesn't it?
6: It does, indeed. And in fact, there is this relatively new branch of solar physics, which is space weather. We want to understand how it works, the physics of the corona, to be able to predict when a solar storm will be directed toward Earth. And this is important because, true, we are protected on the ground to a certain point by the magnetic field. Still, sometimes you have power outages because some of these currents get to the ground. But above all, for protection of satellites, telecommunication satellites, which are at higher orbit and not so protected by the magnetic field of our Earth. And then also for a future space expedition with humans on board the moon, which is not protected by any magnetic field. Understanding how the corona works will help protecting assets and human beings in space.
0: The Italian astronomer Dr. Silvano Fineschi there, bringing us to the end of this edition of NewsHour. From me and the rest of the team, thanks so much for listening. Until the next time, bye-bye.
7: 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KMXT is funded in part by the City of Kodiak and the Kodiak Island Borough, but principally by listeners like you. 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
8: Good morning. President Trump's secret switch to a new plane in Turkey left White House staff, Secret Service agents, and reporters on board a decoy. How often is deception like that used to protect the president? It's Morning Edition from NPR News. There are militias in Iraq paid by the government but supported by Iran. Iraq's prime minister is trying to get them to give up their weapons. I'm Michelle Martin.
9: And I'm Leila Fadel. Only some have. We hear from one that won't. Also, the earthquake in Colombia is consolidating support for the country's new right-wing president who just barely won his election. And a guide to getting the most out of this week's meteor shower. It's Wednesday, August 12th. On this day in 1909, the Indianapolis Motor Speedway opened. The news is next.
10: Live from NPR News in Washington, I'm Winter Johnston. The latest round of primaries produced a number of closely watched results ahead of the midterm elections. In Wisconsin, a moderate edged out a Democratic Socialist for the nomination for governor, helped by a late endorsement from the state's popular outgoing governor. Mayan Silver of member station WUWM reports.
11: Polls were showing progressive Francesca Hong up by double digits in the days and weeks before the primary. That's despite an endorsement from Wisconsin's Democratic Governor Tony Evers for her main opponent, moderate David Crowley. But the margins were narrower than anyone imagined, bobbing up and down by tens of percentage points. Some Democrats had concerns about her comments years ago about defunding the police and canceling Thanksgiving, which she's since backed away from. Crowley will face Congressman Tom Tiffany, who's backed by Trump, in the general election. He won the Republican primary handily. For NPR News, I'm Mayan Silver in Madison.
10: Stocks on Wall Street opened higher this morning as the Labor Department reported a modest slowdown in inflation last month. NPR's Scott Horsley reports the Dow Jones Industrial Average rose about 24 points in early trading.
12: The government's latest cost of living figures show that consumer prices in July were up 3.4% from a year ago. That's in line with forecast and a smaller annual price hike than reported in May or June. Gasoline and grocery prices both fell last month, although gasoline still costs much more than it did before the war with Iran snarled tanker traffic in the Strait of Hormuz. Lettuce prices fell sharply in July after an outbreak of foodborne illness prompted a recall of some leafy greens. Investors think the somewhat tamer inflation report makes it less likely the Federal Reserve will feel the need to raise interest rates when policymakers meet next month. Market odds of a September rate hike have fallen below 40%. Scott Horsley, NPR News, Washington.
10: Rescue crews are still searching for survivors after Monday's magnitude 7.4 earthquake in western Colombia. More than 180 people are dead and hundreds remain missing. The disaster is an early test for Colombia's new president, who took office just 3 days before the quake struck. Reporter John Otis is in Cali, one of the hardest hit cities.
13: I came across a pair of five-story apartments that had been absolutely flattened. Henry Granja, who lives a few blocks away, happened to be right outside the buildings when the earthquake struck. So he's saying, suddenly the buildings just collapsed. I saw them fall down. My lifetime neighbors and friends were inside, but there was so much dust and debris that I didn't even know where to start looking for them.
10: That's John Otis reporting. You're listening to NPR News from Washington.

This is the Riot Hall Jazz Band. 55 degrees in Kodiak this morning with mostly cloudy skies. Southeast winds at 6 miles per hour at the airport. They have 10 miles of visibility there. The Weather Service is calling for showers between 1 p.m. and 4 p.m. today, then rain after 4 p.m. High near 58 today, southeast winds to 15. Look for that rain to continue overnight on Wednesday. Look for an overnight low of about 53, east winds 10 or 15. And that rain's expected to go until about 7 a.m. Thursday morning. After that, we're going to see cloudy skies on Thursday. East winds to 5 or so. We are looking at partly sunny skies for Saturday. Showers for Sunday. Mariners, be aware we have a small craft advisory through tonight for Marmot Island to Sitkanak out to 15 miles east, 25 today, becoming southeast 25 tonight, 7-foot seas, building to 8 feet tonight. For tomorrow, east 20 and 5-foot seas.

Over in the Shelikoff Strait, small craft advisory through Thursday. East 20 becoming northeast 30 this afternoon, with seas to 5 feet, building to 8 feet this afternoon. For tonight, east 25 and 6-foot seas, and for tomorrow in the Shelikoff, northeast 25, 7-foot seas.

0: It's Morning Edition from NPR News. I'm Michelle Martin.
1: And I'm Leila Faldin. Good morning. It's the kind of cloak and dagger deception fit for a movie. The president of the United States facing an alleged threat from a foreign power secretly whisked away from Air Force One to fly on an entirely different aircraft. And yet, it is not fiction. President Trump has now confirmed that's exactly what happened in Turkey last month.
2: Well, it's only up to Secret Service. I just follow what they'd like to do. So I go by Secret Service and the military. They wanted me to go on a different flight, a different plane.
0: The concern was a threat from Iran. This is how Washington Post reporter Dan Lamoth, who broke the story, described it to our All Things Considered colleague Juana Summers.
3: What actually happened is that the president walked up the external steps to the old Air Force One, waved to the cameras, and then almost immediately, we're told, walked off the plane on the opposite side of the aircraft onto an elevated airport catering truck.
0: That catering truck then moved Trump to a nearby military plane. In a few minutes, we'll speak with a former Secret Service agent about the ways the agency protects the president.
1: For more context on this, we're joined by NPR's Tamara Keith. Morning, Tam.
4: Morning.
1: Okay, so it sounds like the president's regular plane was ultimately a decoy. Did the passengers on that plane know what was happening?
4: Yeah, there were White House staff, military personnel, Secret Service agents, and members of the press on the plane. The journalists thought they were flying with the president and were firmly instructed by the Secret Service to keep their window shades down, which is an unusual ask. I mean, the only time I've ever experienced that was on a secret Christmas night trip to Iraq with President Trump in 2018.
1: What did the White House say at the time about Trump's trip back from Turkey to the U.S.?
4: Well, Trump himself was later asked about the security precautions, and he made a joke about the press going down with him.
5: Were you aware of any credible threat by Iran against Air Force One?
2: Well, I have a threat all the time. I'm number one on their list before you. But if I go, you go, right?
5: But was there a specific threat today?
2: So perhaps someday you want to change professions.
4: The statement that day from White House Communications Director Stephen Chung is pretty telling in retrospect. It said, quote, "We use every tool at our disposal, including distraction and misdirection, to address those threats." Little did we know just how much distraction and misdirection was really at play.
1: Okay, Tam, it's one thing to fly with a president you know is always a possible target. It's another entirely to unwittingly be on a decoy plane. And you covered the White House for a dozen years as president of the White House Correspondents Association in 2023. You were involved in planning the press coverage of President Biden's secret trip to Ukraine. How does this normally work? Is misdirection common?
4: Yes and no. Take Biden's trip to Kyiv. Two journalists who I selected were brought along to witness that long and perilous train ride through Ukraine. Everyone was sworn to secrecy. Like when I was brought in for the planning, they made me take off my Apple Watch. There's always been a level of cooperation between the press and the White House to make sure the president's movements are independently covered, including in high-risk situations. Often there are embargoes, so the information isn't released until the president is safe. But Trump and his team ditched the press entirely and went to great lengths to continue the ruse long after the immediate danger passed. The Justice Department even sent FBI agents to serve subpoenas at the homes of journalists who reported on the security concerns around that flight.
1: And walk us through why this matters.
4: White House journalists traveling with the president actually serve a function as independent witnesses. So the American people don't just have to take the government's word for it. This is something past administrations have understood and valued. And now in a time of war and rampant conspiracy theories, this matters even more.
1: NPR senior political correspondent Tamara Keith. Thank you, Tam.
4: You're welcome.
0: For more on this, we're going to turn to someone with deep experience in this field. That's Bobby McDonald. He spent more than 20 years with the Secret Service, where he often led teams focused on protecting top officials and high-profile international events. He's now a professor of criminal justice at the University of New Haven in Connecticut. Good morning. Thanks so much for joining us.
6: Good morning, Michelle. Great to be with you.
0: So President Trump has now confirmed that the Secret Service asked him to switch planes. As a professional in this field, what did you think when you heard of this maneuver?
6: Yeah, I think there's a couple of pieces of the puzzle that we're missing here. I think that obviously there was some intelligence that was gathered on the ground while the folks were in Turkey, a meeting of the minds of the White House staff, the military office at the White House, and the Secret Service got together. and came up with this plan to do a little deception. There are these types of things that are done on a much smaller scale on a regular basis. You know from your time at the White House that many times motorcade alignments for movements are moved around and cars are in different positions to give a little deception. This is one of the highest types of operations that I've ever seen. President Clinton, President Bush 43 had some deception movements done for some foreign travel in the past based upon intelligence, but this was definitely a big one.
0: So do any ethical considerations come into play when planning a maneuver like this? Well, I understand that you think that this may have been kind of an improvised move, right, because of given the circumstances that they felt that they had on the ground. But I am curious about sort of the ethical considerations here. I mean, the people on the plane were government personnel, Secret Service agents. They signed up for the job of potentially putting their lives in harm's way if need be. But the journalists perhaps, you know, did not. Or if they think that they're going to be in proximity to the president in the pool, they could choose not to be in the pool. So I was just wondering about this. Did that ever come up when you're planning these kinds of events?
6: Yeah, I think in this instance, Michelle, that those two other planes, the 747s, if you will, that are being referred to as decoys, I'm willing to bet that they had a lot of assets that were provided by the U.S. Air Force and our allies in the air and on the ground as they were moving. So I think the premise that those two planes were left out on their own, I think, is a little bit reaching. And I think that those other folks that were involved in these decisions had to have made that decision to make sure that there was protection provided by them, either by the U.S. military or our friends in that region.
0: But you don't know that for a fact.
6: I do not know that for a fact, but I would find it hard to believe that two Air Force 747s would be left to fend for themselves without some support from our allies and from our Air Force.
0: Let me play something else that the president said. This is what he said last month before leaving the NATO summit for the flight home.
7: There was another list came out yesterday, and I'm number one on, I like being number one on TikTok better, but I'm number one on the list for killing.
0: So what about that? I mean, the fact is, during your time, you know, in the Secret Service, the fact is that the United States, the president was often a target of, and other top officials were often sort of targets. But were there certain special circumstances here that you think led the Secret Service to want to make this particular maneuver at that particular time?
6: Yeah, great question, Michelle. I think that the fact that we were in the region in and around Iran, in Turkey at the time, that Iran had some abilities to put some forceful tactics together to potentially attack those planes and attack the president were put into the mix here. And those type of decisions based upon a threat level now that is very high. We have a very high threat level back here domestically. We have a high threat level internationally. Look at the last almost two and a half years and the attempts that we know about that have been directed at the president. You know, the one thing the Secret Service doesn't have the luxury to do is to be able to have a metric for the assassination attempts that may not have been noticed or may not have come to fruition based upon people seeing enough police around a venue. So there's a lot of different factors here that go into that decision. I have to believe that those decisions were not made lightly and that a lot of discussions with leaders of our country in Turkey at the time were held probably round the clock to make this decision and hopefully make it as being the right one.
0: Before we let you go, though, as our colleague Tam Keith noted, the journalists covering the White House are there to provide an independent record of the president's activities. The two instances that we know about where specific decoy maneuvers were made, the press was kept informed, at least a small group of them were. Is that customary in your planning, or is this in this event where no one in the press corps was

0: sick. NPR's Jonathan Lambert reports that multiple factors have made this outbreak uniquely difficult to stop.
1: From the official start of the outbreak in May, it took just under 10 weeks for 1,000 people to die. It took only 3 more weeks for that toll to double. Kritika Kupali is an infectious disease physician at the University of Texas Southwestern Medical Center. She treated patients in the 2014 West Africa Ebola outbreak.
2: It is very concerning how quickly the number of not just deaths, but also cases are increasing. And it shows that we still are behind the eight ball and have a lot of work to do to catch up.
1: Officials were behind from the start. Genetic evidence now suggests that the outbreak actually began in February. Detection took so long because this outbreak is caused by a rarer species of Ebola called Bundibugyo.
2: Initially, the diagnostics to detect Bundibugyo were not available, and so that led to delays.
1: There also aren't approved vaccines or treatments for Bundibugyo. Still, doctors can replace lost fluids and treat pain at clinics, which can help people recover. But right now, many people aren't coming to clinics. About two-thirds of deaths are happening at home.
2: We need to figure out how to better engage with the communities, engage with people to get them to come to the health centers.
1: Some people simply may not be able to get to clinics fast enough, but health officials say that many people are actively avoiding treatment centers.
2: Part of the reason people don't present to healthcare is concerns about trusting healthcare authorities.
1: Some doubt Ebola is even real. Others wonder why responders are so interested in Ebola and not their other health problems. Health officials say that building up community trust is a major focus now, but that takes time, time that allows the virus to continue spreading. Jonathan Lambert, NPR News.
0: This is NPR News.

On 100.1 FM, thanks for listening to KMXT Kodiak here in beautiful downtown Kodiak, Alaska, where we do have a few clouds gathered together in the sky. Southeast winds at 5 miles per hour right now at the airport, where they have 10 miles of visibility. The Weather Service is calling for showers today in the afternoon between 1 and 4 p.m., followed by rain. High near 58 today, southeast winds 5 or 15 or something like that. Look for that rain to continue through tonight and into tomorrow, at least until 7 a.m. or so tomorrow morning.

0: On the next Fresh Air, when it comes to the production of drones, electric vehicles, lithium-ion batteries, and solar cells, China is ahead of the U.S. China may also be benefiting from the war in Iran and President Trump's tariffs. Is America's global dominance over? We talk with Evan Osnos about his latest New Yorker article. 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
2: It's Morning Edition from NPR News. I'm Michelle Martin.
3: And I'm Leila Fadel. A new executive order from President Trump calls for a new approach to childhood vaccines. It recommends splitting the combined vaccine for measles, mumps, and rubella into separate shots.

0: Doctors currently recommend the single shot. The Department of Health and Human Services put out recommendations earlier this year to scale back childhood vaccines. They were blocked by a federal judge. To get a medical perspective, we're joined by Dr. James Campbell. He's the interim head of pediatric infectious disease at the University of Maryland School of Medicine. Good morning, and thanks for being on the program.
1: Good morning, Layla. Thank you.
0: Now, the president suggested that the MMR shot could be lethal. Is that true?
1: It's absolutely false. There's no evidence of lethality from MMR, the vaccine. But of course, all of those diseases that it protects against can be lethal: measles, mumps, and then congenital rubella. So, you know, stating that the vaccine itself might be lethal, meaning could kill children, and even stating that it might be 5%, think about that, 1 in 20 children. That's multiple children per hour who would have to die to have 5% lethality. It's not a lethal vaccine. It's a protective, safe vaccine.
0: Are there even separate vaccines for measles, mumps, and rubella?
1: No, not in the United States. The only vaccines for measles, mumps, and rubella are two different versions, really, of just MMR, and then one version of MMR plus V, which stands for varicella or chickenpox. There are no what we call monovalent or individual vaccines for measles, mumps, and rubella, so it would be impossible to follow the order. It gives parents, really, you know, there is no choice between using a combination vaccine and single vaccines.
0: So then how would this even work? I mean, first of all, is there a difference in efficacy if you were to get these separate shots versus getting the one shot?
1: No. Way back when the vaccines were first being developed, this is way back in the 1960s, those three vaccines, they were shown to make good immune responses, to be safe and to be protective, and then they were combined. And since 1971, we've had them in the United States only as combined vaccine. And also, that's what other high-income, high-resource countries use as well, is MMR, not individual vaccines. So they work just as well when they are combined, and there's no difference in their safety or tolerability when they're combined.
0: Now, the president's executive order doesn't mention the word autism, but he talks about it a lot and links autism to vaccines. What should parents know about vaccines and autism?
1: So when the concern about vaccines and autism was first raised, we took it seriously. And many, many studies now have been done, dozens of studies, to show that there's absolutely no link between vaccines and autism. So we just need to stop discussing this topic and move on to help families with children with autism by looking down other avenues of, one, how to help them, and two, what the causes are.
0: Most vaccines are a fraction of a teaspoon in volume. During the signing ceremony this week, Trump, though, claimed that doctors inject young children with, quote, vats of a vaccine. What's your reaction to the president's statement?
1: It's just sowing chaos. You know, people just become very don't understand and confused, parents and families. So just, it's a way of sort of fear-mongering about vaccines. Vaccines have really changed the public health, the lives of children in their communities over the last decades and even about a century. So, I think that is really going to lead to a lot of fear in parents.
0: Dr. James Campbell sits on the Committee on Infectious Diseases for the American Academy of Pediatrics. Thank you for your time and your medical expertise.
1: Thanks, Layla.
2: Today, the sun, the moon, and debris from a comet will put on a stunning double feature. It starts with a solar eclipse this afternoon Eastern time that will sweep from Greenland to Spain.
3: Before you die, you owe it to yourself to experience a total solar eclipse.
0: Science writer and eclipse chaser David Barron is on a ship in the fjords of eastern Greenland. He's in the path of totality, where observers will watch the moon block out the sun entirely to see the solar corona.
3: And it's just the most glorious sight in the heavens. It looks like a halo or a kind of a finely woven wreath made of silk that surrounds the sun.
2: This is Barron's 10th eclipse and his first above the Arctic Circle. He says it's like being transported to another planet.
3: You're looking at the sun and you can see the planets as well. There's like a sunset on the horizon all around you, 360 degrees while it's twilight overhead.
0: If a jaunt to Greenland or Spain isn't in the cards, the Perseid meteor shower will be visible tonight in the U.S.
4: This is hands down, not a lot of debate about it, the best meteor shower of the year.
2: That's astrophysicist Jackie Faraday of the Museum of Natural History in New York City. The Perseid shower appears when the Earth's atmosphere encounters the icy debris in the path of the Swift-Tuttle comet. It creates brilliant shooting stars.
4: It's also a pretty dense amount of material that we're passing through, so it has a high return on excitement. You can get up to 90 per hour if you're in the darkest possible sky.
0: This year, the meteor shower's peak coincides with an extra dark sky because of the new moon.
4: You go through the entire night and you don't have to worry about the moon at all. So, as best conditions as you can ask for.
0: Among Faraday's tips for watching the Perseids move away from artificial light, find some open sky, let your eyes adjust to the darkness, and wait.
4: There can be 10, 20, 30 minutes, 45 minutes where you won't see anything, and then pow, it'll get you. You'll see one. And it could be one that's so spectacular, it'll blow your mind.
2: She says even big city residents can look up to see some of the magic in the skies. Nature's fireworks, don't miss it. This is NPR News.
5: Israeli settlers are attacking Palestinians in the occupied West Bank at a record pace, according to the UN. But for thousands of Palestinians, their only income source is working for Israelis.
6: There is no minimum wage, no social insurance, medical insurance, and other social benefits.
5: That story on All Things Considered from NPR News.

0: Live from NPR News in Washington, I'm Dave Mattingly. President Trump says when he slipped away from Air Force One last month at the NATO summit in Turkey, it was the Secret Service and the U.S. military that advised him to switch planes. Despite the alleged threat, a decoy Air Force One took off from Istanbul with White House staff and reporters. The president told reporters at Joint Base Andrews yesterday he follows what the Secret Service tells him to do. Bobby McDonald spent more than 20 years with the Secret Service, where he often dealt with international events.
1: There are these types of things that are done on a much smaller scale on a regular basis. Many times motorcade alignments for movements are moved around and cars are in different positions to give a little deception. This is one of the highest types of operations that I've ever seen. President Clinton, President Bush 43 had some deception movements done for some foreign travel in the past based upon intelligence, but this was definitely a big one.
0: He was speaking to NPR's Morning Edition. Trump has downplayed the safety risks posed to those aboard the decoy jet. Inflation remains an issue in the U.S. economy. The Labor Department says consumer prices were up 3.4% in July compared to the same month a year ago. That's a slight decline, but inflation remains above the Federal Reserve's annual target of 2%. This is NPR News from Washington. More than a dozen states are suing TikTok, accusing the platform of being intentionally addictive for children and exposing them to mature content. Carmen Russell Sluchansky with member station WHYY says Pennsylvania is one of the states suing TikTok.
2: Attorney General Dave Sunday says TikTok misrepresents the amount of adult content on its platform to maintain a 13-plus App Store rating and boost ad revenue. Sunday also says TikTok includes features that are addictive by design.
3: They want users, including children, to crave the app. They want users to endlessly scroll while they rake in astronomical ad revenue. I'm standing here today to say that enough is enough, and my office is taking action with this lawsuit.
2: Pennsylvania wants the court to require more accurate content disclosures, effective age verification, and stronger safeguards against compulsive use. TikTok says the lawsuit is misleading and ignores safety measures the platform already has in place. For NPR News, I'm Carmen Russell Sluchansky in Philadelphia.
0: More than a dozen states are suing TikTok, accusing the... In California, jury selection is getting underway today in a federal trial accusing Meta of intentionally making its products addictive to children. Meta is the parent company of Instagram and Facebook. Meta denies the accusations. The company is a financial supporter of NPR. I'm Dave Mattingly in Washington.
4: More than 7,500 years ago, daring paddlers in skin-covered boats set out to explore a distant island. Braving windswept seas, they settled the Kodiak Archipelago and established the island's Aleutic-Shupiak culture. You can find the stories of Kodiak's native people and their descendants at the Aleutic Museum. In the museum's exhibits, community history extends beyond the written record. Hundreds of artifacts from ancestral settlements reveal sophisticated technologies and unique artistic traditions. Visitors can see these objects at the Aleutic Museum and learn more about their connections to the present. Objects hold history. Chimay, Hui Jonathan Scholl for the Aleutic Museum, where we welcome all people to enjoy displays on Aleutic history and culture and learn how the Aleutic story continues. There's so much to share. Kuyana, thank you for listening.
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6: It's Morning Edition from NPR News. I'm Michelle Martin.
7: And I'm Leila Faldin. Good morning. Iraq's new prime minister has promised President Trump he will disarm powerful Iran-backed paramilitary groups that are on the Iraqi government payroll but not under government control.
6: Since the U.S. and Israel started the war in Iran, those militias have stepped up attacks on U.S. diplomatic missions and military installations in Iraq.
7: NPR's Jane Arraf joins us from Baghdad to talk about this. Good morning, Jane.
8: Good morning, Layla.
7: So, Jane, Iraq says it wants to stay out of any war, but with attacks on U.S. targets by these militias and retaliation by the U.S. and recently Saudi forces, it seems to have become a battleground. What's going on there?
8: Well, as you know, Layla, Iran has had a huge influence in Iraq after the 2003 U.S. invasion, right? And that includes both in the government and within security forces. Iran, for instance, backs a coalition that calls itself a resistance of militias, and that's resistance against the U.S. and Israel. And those militias have continued damaging attacks in Baghdad and the Kurdistan region of Iraq against U.S. interests. But the U.S. also has leverage. It's not just the U.S. forces here. They're pulling out by September 30th. But since 2003, the U.S. has controlled a lot of Iraq's oil revenue. It holds the revenue, for instance, at the U.S. Federal Reserve. So that's huge leverage. So the new prime minister here, Ali Azadi, met President Trump in June, and he promised Trump that he would disarm these militias. Some of them have agreed, and others have not.
7: Now, you met with one of the militias that says it won't disarm. Tell us about that.
8: Yeah, this is Qataib Sayed Shuhada, one of the main Iran-backed factions. Now, the head of the group is wanted by the U.S., in fact. They offered a $10 million bounty on him 3 years ago. They've accused him of organizing attacks against U.S. targets in Iraq. So he's understandably keeping a low profile, but we sat down with the group's spokesman, Sheikh Qadhim al-Fartusi, and he told us that diplomatic missions are forbidden to them as targets, but as we hear in his answer, he says they believe because of the military and intelligence interests at the U.S. embassy, the diplomatic missions have lost their protected status.
9: Therefore, the American embassy in Baghdad is not an embassy. The embassy is a very small part and has never been attacked or targeted. What is being targeted is the base located within the embassy compound.
8: So the U.S. won't comment on damage, but Iraqi security sources and satellite images indicate that a helicopter landing strip and some air defenses were damaged in some of those attacks. And meanwhile, Layla, this group and others are vowing revenge against Saudi Arabia for recent attacks on bases, while others are advocating diplomacy.
7: Now, U.S. forces are in the process of withdrawing from Iraq, as you mentioned. That's while the war in Iran is still going on. Where does that leave Iraq, and particularly the Kurds, who run a semi-autonomous region in the north and are a close U.S. ally?
8: Yeah, the Kurds, it leaves them deeply worried. They have no air defenses of their own, and they host Iranian Kurdish opposition bases that have come under frequent Iranian attack. We asked the Prime Ministry spokesman, Haider al-Abadi, about the issue, and he says Iraq is hoping to buy U.S. air defenses, but obviously that's complicated too. It's not clear what they'd get, and it's not clear how they would deploy them in the Kurdistan region.
7: NPR's Jane Arraf in Baghdad. Thank you, Jane.
8: Thank you.
6: To Colombia now, where rescue workers are still searching for survivors after Monday's 7.4 magnitude earthquake in the western part of the country. More than 180 people have been killed and hundreds more are missing. This disaster is presenting a major challenge for Colombia's new president, who was sworn in just 3 days before the quake. Reporter John Otis is in Cali, one of the hardest hit cities. He's with us now. John, good morning.
10: Good morning.
6: I understand that you've been on the ground in Cali since last night. What have you seen?
10: Well, Cali is Colombia's third largest city, and most of it was spared. So at first, everything can seem quite normal. There are traffic jams, music blares from bars and restaurants, and the new school year is just starting up. But when I reached the south side of the city, some areas were just apocalyptic. Hotels and dance clubs have collapsed. Cali's largest public hospital is now a heap of rubble. The city's mayor says that a total of 56 buildings have been destroyed. At one point, I came across a pair of five-story apartments that had been absolutely flattened. Henry Granja, who lives a few blocks away, happened to be right outside the buildings when the earthquake struck. Let's listen.
11: Se cayó el edificio. Puede caer todo, sabiendo que están sus amigos, sus vecinos de la vida aquí.
10: So he's saying, suddenly the buildings just collapsed. I saw them fall down. My lifetime neighbors and friends were inside, but there was so much dust and debris that I didn't even know where to start looking for them.
6: How are the search and rescue operations going? I mean, are they finding any survivors?
10: Yeah, that's the one heartening thing in all this. So many rescue workers and volunteers are swarming over the disaster sites that they look like ants on an anthill. They use sledgehammers and rebar cutters, but they also use sensitive listening devices to detect survivors. And when they hear something, they order everyone to be quiet. And then they use a bullhorn to ask possible survivors to make some kind of sound to help locate them. And sometimes this works. Just a few hours before I got here, the search teams rescued a 31-year-old woman, which set off wild celebrations.
6: So, John, what about the official government response? What's that been like?
10: Colombia's president, Abelardo de la Espriella, took the oath of office just last week, so it's been a very rough beginning. He has declared a state of emergency and has won praise for working closely with the mayors of the hardest hit cities. And the immediate result is that Colombians are rallying around the right-wing president. And this is key for de la Espriella because he really doesn't have much of a mandate. He won the June presidential election by less than a percentage point. So going forward, this disaster is going to be a real test of de la Espriella's capacity to govern, something he's never done before. He's a former criminal defense attorney and a businessman who's never before held elective office. Also, he's trying to manage a huge fiscal deficit. So it's really unclear how much aid his government is going to be able to provide to rebuild Cali and the many other towns and cities across Colombia that were damaged by this earthquake.
6: That is John Otis. He's reporting from Cali, Colombia. John, thank you.
10: Thanks.

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1: Good morning, I'm Ella Bicknell. At the BBC, two Palestinian families remain trapped in their homes by settlers who moved into their village in the occupied West Bank on Sunday. The Israeli military is reported to have withdrawn from an area following clashes. More from the BBC's Yolan Nell.
2: The Palestinians initially reported their homes being blocked off by a new outpost on Sunday, but the first Israeli soldiers who came to the scene were filmed praying with the settlers. Footage shared with the BBC showed security forces using tear gas and stun grenades, but a subsequent video shows several settlers back outside the Abu Dhabi home after Israeli forces left.
1: Xu Rongyi, the former Chinese premier who championed free market reforms, has died at the age of 97. His policies helped drive China's economic success. Laura Bicker reports.
3: Throughout the 90s, China was grappling with high inflation and mounting debt. Zhu took the decision to centralise fiscal policy, cut red tape and closed or privatised failing enterprises. He'll be remembered as a tough and pragmatic leader who helped stabilise the economy and tackle corruption.
1: A popular bagel seasoning made by Trader Joe's has been removed from sale online in Singapore and South Korea because it contains poppy seeds. The Everything But the Bagel seasoning tested positive for morphine and codeine. Singapore has urged anyone who's bought a bottle to throw it away. I'm Ella Bicknell at the BBC in London.
4: If a kid is struggling in school, either because of behaviour issues or learning challenges, they might go see a school psychologist. The school psychologist works with a team of people to help students succeed academically and in life. But in Alaska and nationally, there's a shortage of them. Join me, Anne Hillman, on Line 1 as we learn more about school psychology in Alaska.
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6: Good morning, I'm Leila Faldin. Italian dairy farmers need to age their cheese for at least a year to sell it as Parmigiano Reggiano. Because they need to wait so long, a bank offers loans using the cheese as collateral. It holds more than $300 million worth in warehouses, warehouses that needed to upgrade their cooling systems to deal with this summer's extreme heat. I wonder how much cheddar it cost them. It's Morning Edition.
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7: It's Morning Edition from NPR News. I'm Michelle Martin.
6: And I'm Leila Faldin. The University of Michigan has a new grading policy for freshmen in 2027. Students in their first semester at the university's College of Literature, Science, and the Arts will have their grades covered up. Their transcripts will only show a pass or no credit. The school says the pilot program will help, quote, curb the mental health crisis among people of college age. Shay Vance wrote about it for the Chronicle of Higher Education, and she joins me now. Good morning, Shay.
8: Good morning.
6: So why does the university think this will help students' mental health?
8: Yeah, well, a big part of the reasoning here is that Michigan essentially says in this news release, you know, this is a formative time in a young adult's life, and we don't want to add to that pressure necessarily. And we want to help students start strong. You know, Michigan is essentially saying we don't want a tough first semester to lead to a spiral. You know, we don't want students to get a C or a D and to think that that's the end of the line of potentially being able to get a good GPA and therefore a good placement in grad school or a good job. And they're also hopeful that this will encourage students to explore tougher subjects. So maybe a student who didn't take very many science classes in high school wants to try out a chemistry track. This policy might make them say, you know, so what if I get a C? It's worth a try, and maybe I'll like it and be good at it.
6: Now, the school says the covered up letter grades will be kept internally for tracking eligibility on sports teams and academic honors. I mean, I would freak out if I couldn't see my grades and didn't know exactly how I was doing. Do you have a sense of how students are reacting?
8: Yeah, I mean, it's They're reacting pretty well. I mean, I get the sense from what I'm seeing in other reporting and online that a lot of current students are a little bit bitter that this didn't happen in time for them to be freshmen. And a lot of potential applicants to the class of 2031 that will enroll next year are pretty excited about what this could mean for them and, you know, what this could mean for maybe I won't have to try as hard, but also what this could mean for, you know, maybe I can take that tougher class. So students are excited and, you know, maybe the older students are a little bit upset.
6: Are there potential drawbacks to this policy?
8: Yeah, so I spoke to a good deal of teaching and learning experts who had a pretty wide variety of opinions on this. Some people think that this is simply going to demotivate students. You know, that you're going to have a bunch of freshmen coming to campus who think that they won't have to try very hard in class and that it's actually just going to set them back and not give them that boost that Michigan hopes it will. And then a lot of people also think that this could just add to the crisis of grade inflation. You know, this trend of professors across the country giving out good grades to students who haven't necessarily earned them. Colleges right now are feeling a lot of pressure to keep students enrolled and maintain those high performance rates. And students are increasingly panicked about what a C or D might look to grad schools or employers. And so some people are worried that this is just more, you know, passing out good grades. And there's also concerns from some people that this just signals the beginning of the end of letter grading. You know, what if this is the start of universities just grading simply for competency rather than excellence?
6: Now, other schools have done this, though, right? How has it worked out there?
8: Absolutely. Yeah, so it's a small club. It's pretty much Wellesley, the Massachusetts Institute of Technology, Swarthmore, and the California Institute of Technology that have these similar policies. It's worked at those schools for a long time. At MIT, they've had that policy since 1968.
6: We'll have to leave it there, unfortunately. Shay, thank you so much. Shay Vance is a reporting fellow for the Chronicle of Higher Education. Thank you for joining us.
8: Thanks. Have a good one.
6: It's Morning Edition from NPR News. I'm Layla Fadel.
7: And I'm Michelle Martin.

0: 54 degrees in Kodiak with pretty good cloud coverage out there. Southeast winds at 5 miles per hour and 10 miles of visibility reported at the airport right now. The Weather Service is calling for cloudy skies today with showers between 1 and 4 p.m. followed by rain. That rain's expected to continue overnight through about 7 a.m. tomorrow morning.
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2: For Marketplace in Los Angeles, I'm Nova Safo, in for Kimberly Adams. The July tally of consumer prices out this morning from the Labor Department shows inflation advanced 0.1% month over month. The annual rate remains above the Fed's target. It's now 3.4%. Prices increased in areas such as shelter, airline fares, and medical care. They decreased for auto insurance and at gas stations. Remember, that report is from July. We also got new data this week on the state of household debt from the Federal Reserve Bank of New York. The report includes how much people owe on their student loans, as well as how much they're falling behind. Marketplace's Stephanie Hughes has that.
4: The student loan delinquency rate ticked up to 10.6% in the second quarter. That's up 0.3% from earlier this year. Those are debts that are at least 90 days past due.
5: I think the overall picture here is that people are having trouble figuring out how to make their payments.
4: Law professor Dalia Jimenez studies student debt at the University of California, Irvine. She points out student loan payments were paused during the pandemic for over 3 years, and missed payments started to show up on borrowers' credit reports just last January, which to some was a surprise. Betsy Mayotte is president of the Institute of Student Loan Advisors.
6: They kind of stopped paying attention to their loans because they didn't have to for so long, and they're caught off guard.
4: Mayotte calls the past 5 years the most chaotic in student loan policy history. Another change, some borrowers had been on the Biden-era SAVE plan, which is now defunct. It offered super low monthly payments, and people budgeted for things like their mortgages around that.
6: And now that plan is gone, and their next lowest plan is a lot higher than what their SAVE amount was. And there's most of the other decisions they made, there's no take-backsies. You can't, it's not easy to just sell the house.
4: Mayotte says the millions of people who were on the SAVE plan are now getting notices they have to move to another one. She believes some of those borrowers will choose not to pay instead and expects another spike of delinquencies. I'm Stephanie Hughes for Marketplace.
2: The New York Fed's household debt report also found new auto loans hit a record $211 billion in the second quarter. Credit card balances rose a bit too. Household finances, though, appear stable as the delinquency rate fell for all types of consumer loans. Let's do the numbers. Well, the Dow Jones Industrial Average is essentially flat. It's up about 30 points now. The S&P 500 is up about 0.2%. The NASDAQ Composite Index up much higher, 0.7%. Meanwhile, oil prices are waffling. International benchmark Brent crude right now is down 0.25% at around $89 per barrel. Oil prices are facing both upward and downward pressures. On the one hand, there were new attacks on cargo ships in the Middle East, both by Iran-backed Houthi fighters and the U.S. On the other, the International Energy Agency this morning slashed its forecast for global oil demand, expecting a contraction this year.
7: Thanks for having me.

0: The baby boomer age range, baby boomers make up of the biggest share of home buyers. Most downsize in their golden years, selling a bigger home and purchasing something smaller. But an increasing number are changing that pattern, which has implications for a housing market where inventories are below historic norms. Joining me now is Rachel Ensign of the Wall Street Journal, who wrote about baby boomers' real estate choices. Good morning.
1: Hello. Thanks for having me.
0: Pleasure to have you. So the typical pattern is your kids grow up and move out, you retire, you downsize, maybe you cash in some equity. But you found that a lot of baby boomers are doing something different. Can you walk us through what they're doing?
1: What these baby boomers, who are pretty well off in general, are doing is they're actually upsizing. They're buying bigger homes or they're doing big renovations to their current homes to improve them and make them bigger.
0: And why are they doing this?
1: The number one factor behind this, I think, is just that baby boomers have so much money, you know, especially compared to prior generations. Boomers have more wealth than any other generation currently alive. So before, it made a lot of sense to downsize if you really needed that money from selling your bigger home. But now, if you don't need that money and you, in fact, just have lots of extra money, why not build a bigger home?
0: What is the rationale that you're hearing from seniors when you covered the story about why they want to either build a bigger home or add to their homes, maybe make it nicer, new kitchens? What are they telling you about the kind of lifestyle rationale of why they're doing this?
1: So a lot of it has to do with their families. You know, they generally have grown kids and a lot of them have grandkids. And they want to be able to host their extended families, even if it's just a few times a year for Thanksgiving or Christmas. They want to have space so that their kids and grandkids want to come visit and stay a while. And that is a really big motivator in buying these bigger homes.
0: And if seniors aren't selling their homes or they're buying bigger ones instead of downsizing, how does that kind of shape the real estate market or reshape it, I should say?
1: Well, yeah, the way I think about this is it's kind of a part of this broader housing market situation where, like you said at the beginning, boomers are the dominant force in the housing market still. They make up the largest share of home buyers in the U.S. And then on top of that, a lot of boomers are just staying put in these 3-bedroom plus homes. They don't want to sell. They don't want to move, don't want to downsize. So they're just staying. And that is definitely a factor in why there's such low inventory in a lot of places. And it's changing the nature of a lot of these communities. These are communities in the suburbs, in a lot of instances, used to be full of families. And now it's actually a lot of older people who are staying in their homes.
0: Rachel Ensign is a reporter with the Wall Street Journal. You can read more of her reporting now. We'll have a link to the article on our website, marketplace.org. Rachel, thank you so much.
1: Yeah, thanks so much for having me.
0: And the baby boomer age range, 62 to 80 years old. Plenty of retirement years left for many of them. A lot going on in the global economy. Listen later to my colleague Kaya Rizdal for today's developments. I'm Nova Safa with the Marketplace Morning Report. 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
2: 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Four degrees this morning in Kodiak with overcast skies, light southeast winds, and 10 miles of visibility at the airport. The Weather Service is calling for showers between 1 and 4 p.m., followed by rain.
3: Good morning. Another Democratic primary in a Midwest state ends with the thinnest of margins in a test of progressive power. This time in Wisconsin's governor's race, the more moderate candidate won. It's Morning Edition from NPR News. Hundreds of U.S. sailors and their families were evacuated from Bahrain at the start of the war with Iran. I'm Leila Faldin.
4: And I'm Michelle Martin. Months later, they're still waiting for the Navy to figure out a final plan for them. Also, what kind of financial questions is AI good at answering? And comedian Jeff Arcuri talks about working in the crowd in his latest special. It is Wednesday, August 12th. On this day in 1990, fossil collector Sue Hendrickson found one of the best preserved T-Rex skeletons. It went on display in Chicago as a dino named Sue. News is next.
3: Live from NPR News in Washington, I'm Windsor Johnston. President Trump took a secret flight out of Turkey last month after Israel warned the U.S. of an Iranian threat of attack. NPR's Daniel Estrin reports that's according to a person familiar with the matter.
5: Israel had intelligence of a possible threat of Iranian missiles toward Air Force One and shared that intelligence with the U.S., according to a person briefed on the matter, not authorized to speak publicly. The warning prompted Trump to be secretly flown out of Turkey on a different plane. Air Force One flew separately. That news was first reported by the Washington Post. When asked about it late Tuesday, Trump said he was following instructions from the Secret Service. This comes amid rising tensions between the U.S. and Iran, with no progress toward reopening the Strait of Hormuz. Daniel Estrin, NPR News, Tel Aviv.
3: President Trump imposed 50% tariffs on a slew of Canadian goods last month. They'll take effect next week unless the country strike a deal. Richard Howler from North Country Public Radio reports.
6: A few miles south of the Canadian border in Rensselaer Falls, New York, James Putman owns a building supply business that sells plywood. He says that if these tariffs really do move forward, they are in trouble.
7: That's going to affect us tremendously. I mean, if things bump up 50%, that means we have to add on 50%.
6: Amy Magnus is a customs broker based in Vermont and helps businesses calculate tariffs when shipping across the border. She says she's never seen anything like this before in her 40 years of experience.
8: You do have, let's say, all these shipments of ice skates that you want to bring into the United States, bring them in right now, because right now the 50% duty isn't in effect.
6: Magnus says she's worried these new tariffs will create a colder relationship between Canada and the U.S. For NPR News, I'm Richard Haller in Canton, New York.
3: Wildfires have burned more than 6 million acres across the country this year, most of them in the West. NPR's Kirk Sigler reports the traditional summer fire season is only about halfway over.
9: Half of the some 100 out-of-control wildfires in the U.S. right now are burning in the Northwest. The top priority for firefighters are two 100,000-acre-plus fires in Oregon and Washington. Washington's Public Lands Commissioner Dave Upthegrove says crews are making progress in Spokane, where whole neighborhoods were leveled last week.
10: We have a long way to go. That's why I need your help. Don't be the spark that starts the next fire. Please follow the burn bans. Please be extra careful with anything that could cause a spark.
9: The wildfires in the Northwest are believed to have largely been ignited by lightning, except authorities have arrested a man suspected of arson in connection with Spokane's most destructive wildfire. Kirk Sigler, NPR News.
3: This is NPR.

This is Soul Sonics. 53 degrees in Kodiak this morning with a light rain and a foggy mist shrouding the city. East winds at 8 miles per hour right now at the airport, where they are down to 1¾ miles of visibility. The Weather Service is calling for showers between 1 and 4 p.m. today, followed by rain. That rain is expected to continue overnight till about 7 a.m. tomorrow morning. Look for southeast winds 10 to 15 today, east winds 10 to 15 tonight, and coming down to about east 5 tomorrow. Cloudy skies tomorrow, high near 60. And look for some rain Thursday night, mainly before 10 p.m., with cloudy skies overnight. Cloudy skies for Friday, too. Partly sunny for Saturday. High of 66 on Saturday.

mariners, be aware, we have a small craft advisory through tonight for Marmot Island, Sitkanak, out to 15 nautical miles east, 25, becoming southeast 25 tonight, 7-foot seas building to 8 feet tonight. For tomorrow, on our east side, east 20 and seas to 5 feet. Over in the Shelikof Strait, small craft advisory through Thursday there, east 20 becoming northeast 30 this afternoon, with 5-foot seas building to 8 feet this afternoon. For tomorrow, northeast 25 and 7-foot seas.

0: It's Morning Edition from NPR News. I'm Michelle Martin.
1: And I'm Leila Faldin. Good morning. Results from another round of primary races are in, and those results are mixed.
0: And that's making it somewhat difficult to gauge what voters want and don't want in the upcoming midterm elections.
1: We've got Minnesota Public Radio's Clay Masters on the line with us for more on the results. Hi, Clay.
2: Hi there.
1: Okay, let's start with a closely watched race in your neighboring state of Wisconsin that was home to a competitive Democratic primary for governor. What do we know?
2: Yeah, Milwaukee County Executive David Crowley, who is considered a more moderate candidate, narrowly beat out a state representative, Francesca Hong, who identifies as a Democratic Socialist. That's according to an AP race call. This race was closely watched, of course, to see if it would replicate the results of another swing state, nearby Michigan, where progressive Abdul El-Sayed recently won the Democratic primary for U.S. Senate there. While that didn't happen, this was a very close race and shows that there's a good amount of Democratic voters who are looking for a significant change in their party. He'll face GOP Congressman Tom Tiffany, a Trump-backed Republican in this swing state.
1: In a Senate primary in Minnesota, where you are, Democrats backed the more progressive candidate. Tell us more about that race.
2: Yeah, that's the state's Lieutenant Governor Peggy Flanagan. She won. The race between her and Congresswoman Angie Craig was really centered around President Trump's immigration crackdown this past winter here. That's what you heard a lot from in the ads. There was, you know, more than 3,000 federal agents that aimed at deporting undocumented immigrants that came to the state last winter, ultimately led to the fatal shootings of Renee Good and Alex Preddy. Flanagan regularly really went after Craig during the primary for a vote she made in Congress backing a GOP-backed immigration bill. Craig said she regretted that vote. And last night, Flanagan had this to say.
3: I know that we can fix our broken immigration system, secure the border, and create a real pathway to citizenship that aligns with our values.
2: And noteworthy, Leila, Flanagan would be the first Native American woman to serve in the U.S. Senate should she win.
1: And who will she be facing on the Republican side of this open U.S. Senate seat?
2: Republican Michelle Tafoya, a former sportscaster who is not closely aligned with President Trump. Here's what she told me last night.
4: I am running to call balls and strikes to say, I think the president is right on this one. I think the president is wrong on this one. And I have the spine to stand up and say those things.
2: And being able to say as a Republican, you are willing to disagree with the president is important when it comes to a place like Minnesota, because the state has not gone for Trump in the last three presidential elections.
1: What about the candidates that President Trump did back last night in competitive primaries? How did they do?
2: Here in Minnesota, Trump backed MyPillow founder Mike Lindell, and he lost the state GOP primary for governor to the state's Speaker of the House, Lisa Damoth. She was largely seen as the establishment favorite with more money, despite not getting Trump's backing or even the endorsement of the state's Republican Party. Damoth will face Democratic Senator Amy Klobuchar in the governor's race. Klobuchar quickly got in after current Governor Tim Walz decided not to seek a third term. And also, I just should note, in South Carolina, Senator Darlene Graham, who is serving out the remainder of her brother Lindsey Graham's term, did not secure enough votes to win Tuesday's primary outright. She was also endorsed by President Trump, and she's going to advance to a runoff later this month against Representative Ralph Norman.
1: 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Thank you, Clay.
2: My pleasure.
0: We're going to talk about these primary results in more depth now with Kyle Condick. He is the managing editor of Sabato's Crystal Ball. That's a newsletter published by the University of Virginia Center for Politics. Kyle Condick, good morning.
5: Good morning.
0: So let's start in Wisconsin, where the Democratic primary for governor was tight. The state representative, Francesca Hong, had been the polling favorite. She didn't prevail. And this made me think about that Democratic Senate primary in Michigan, where the margin for the eventual winner was smaller than projected. So what happened here in Wisconsin? Was the polling just off again, or did something else shift the dynamics of the race?
5: I think the polling probably was off to a certain degree with the sort of progressive candidate being overstated, but this was also a crazy topsy-turvy race. And, you know, polls, we describe them as a quote-unquote snapshot in time. Well, the snapshot in time, you know, things kept changing, and there was a clear consolidation behind David Crowley, the person who won the nomination overnight. And also, I think Francesca Hong she was a weak candidate who had a weak finish to the campaign. There was a lot of focus on some of the, frankly, kind of crazy things she'd said over the years, you know, talking about canceling Thanksgiving. And she tried to do some cleanup on that, but wasn't particularly good at doing that. And so I just think a lot of Wisconsin Democrats who are concerned about electability swung toward Crowley. And you know, that was the candidate endorsed by the sitting governor, Tony Evers, who comes out of this looking pretty good.
0: And now you're, as a group, your group is now, what, calling this lean Democrat? Or how are you looking at the general?
5: Yeah, so we had the Wisconsin governor's race rated as toss-up, but there've been a lot of elections and developments in Wisconsin since Trump got elected again that have been really pretty good for Democrats and bad for Republicans, and it's a Democratic-leaning year. We figured that so long as the Democrats produced a credible gubernatorial nominee, they should be favored. So we actually moved the race from toss-up to leans Democratic overnight because Hong lost, basically.
0: So a moderate victory in Wisconsin, a progressive one in Michigan last week, and also in Minnesota last night, where, as we just heard, Lieutenant Governor Peggy Flanagan won the primary for U.S. Senate, where she beat Congresswoman Angie Craig. Do you draw any conclusions overall when you're looking at these results in the Midwest?
5: I think there is probably a battle for the party going on ideologically right now, but it's not one that necessarily you could say that either side is winning. I think the quote unquote establishment in the Democratic Party is weaker than it's been in recent years, certainly. But the fact that Crowley was able to win in Wisconsin and what is really such an important race shows that I think the establishment and these sort of electability concerns do still have some juice on the Democratic side.
0: I'm thinking about the Republican side now, where, you know, President Trump endorsed Mike Lindell, the MyPillow founder, in the Republican primary for governor of Minnesota. He lost. Trump backed Senator Darlene Graham in the special South Carolina primary to fill her late brother's seat. She was the top vote getter, but she still has to go to a runoff because the margin was too thin. Just looking at those data points, not many, but those are two data points. Does it say something to you about the state of Trump's influence in the party right now?
5: Certainly Republicans are still going to feel like they want to have Trump's endorsement if they can get it. But he has taken some losses in some of these endorsement races recently. And we're going to have this runoff in the South Carolina Senate race in a couple of weeks. You know, Graham did finish in first, but she's, 33%. You needed 50% to advance without a runoff. So we'll have to see how that goes. But particularly in some governor's races, again, as we saw in Minnesota last night, the president is not necessarily getting what he wants. And the Democrats are still a huge favorite with Amy Klobuchar in the Minnesota governor's race. But, Lindell would have been a particularly weak nominee.
0: So let's go to the Northeast now. And I want to flag this race where the Democratic Congressman John Larson of Connecticut lost a bit to keep his seat. Now, he's been in office for, quite some time, I think like 15 terms or something like that. Now, the former mayor of Hartford, Luke Brunnen, ran on a message that Larson is just too entrenched in the status quo. Don't think there was politically that big of a difference between them. So what does this result tell you?
5: It does seem like there's a desire for new blood on the Democratic side. And I think a lot of that is probably based on seeing what happened with Joe Biden and how that kind of, messed up Democrats in the, 2024 campaign cycle. And so we've also seen just a lot of House incumbents in general losing. The number is up to 10 or 11, basically, depending on how you count, total on both sides, which historically is quite a lot. And redistricting has a little bit to do with that. But there are also lots of other bigger things going on, including, I think, some desire for generational change on the Democratic side, which is what John Larson losing, I think, represented.
0: All right. Lots to talk about. You fit a lot in. So thanks for that. That's Kyle Condick of UVA Center for Politics. Kyle, thanks.
5: Thank you.
1: Russia has released a former U.S. Marine after holding him in prison for more than 4 years. President Trump says that Robert Gilman was freed on humanitarian grounds. His supporters say he was near death in a catatonic state and needs medical attention. NPR's Michelle Kellerman has his story.
6: President Trump announced Gilman's return, saying it came after discussions with Russian President Vladimir Putin. Trump says Russia asked for no one in return. The 32-year-old looked sickly in the photograph posted online. Trump says he talked to Gilman, whose one request was for a cheeseburger. The Massachusetts man will be treated in a medical facility in Texas. He needs a lot of support, says Senator Ed Markey, a Democrat from Massachusetts, who says Gilman was tortured and forcibly medicated in Russia.
7: It is a tragedy that it took Robert's near-death condition for this case to receive the attention which it required.
6: The State Department only recently declared that he was being unjustly detained.

0: Gilman suffered a lot in Russia.
1: With ridiculous pressure tactics, like being told the only way you're going to get out of this is if you volunteer to fight for the Russian army against Ukraine. You can imagine the conditions in a Russian gulag these days, especially being an American. He went through a living hell.
0: The Trump administration says it will continue to work for the release of all Americans unjustly detained in Russia, including Stephen Hubbard, who's in his 70s and was captured in Ukraine. Senator Markey says the U.S. needs to hold Russia to account for its treatment of American detainees.
2: We cannot reduce the pressure that we apply on the Russians. There are other Americans there.
0: Global Reach is working on 5 other cases in Russia. Michelle Kellerman, NPR News, the State Department.

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0: time for the KMXT Morning News. I'm Terry Haynes. U.S. Department of Homeland Security Secretary Mark Wayne Mullen made an unexpected stop in Kodiak yesterday, at least his second stop in an Alaska community this week. He says he came to Kodiak because Senator Dan Sullivan is, quote, very persuasive. Sullivan, a Republican facing re-election this year in a tight race, toured Coast Guard Base Kodiak with the secretary and Coast Guard Commandant Kevin Lundy. All three gave short speeches at the Kodiak Marketplace yesterday afternoon with no significant announcements. Mullen praised Sullivan for his work securing funding for the Coast Guard and spoke about the importance of the Coast Guard, which he says he had previously overlooked.
1: The Coast Guard is like the Swiss Army knife of the Department of War. They do literally everything.
0: The Coast Guard is the only military branch that is under Mullen's Department of Homeland Security instead of the Department of Defense, which the Trump administration has rebranded the Department of War. DHS staff blocked KMXT's access to the event while Mullen was present because they said the Secret Service had not screened the reporter yet. The Kodiak Daily Mirror provided an audio recording of Mullen and Sullivan's address to KMXT. Sullivan stayed on afterward for a meet and greet with the public. He discussed the Trump administration.

0: administration's $25 billion investment in the Coast Guard.
1: There's probably no community in Alaska that's going to benefit more from that $25 billion investment than Kodiak, Alaska.
0: The Coast Guard previously announced that the two icebreakers will be coming to Kodiak. Sullivan says it will likely bring more than 300 Coast Guard personnel to the island. Mullen's stop in Kodiak is part of a larger Alaska visit. He stopped in Anchorage earlier this week and met with airport customs and TSA staff. DHS staffers traveling with Mullen could not say where else Mullen would tour in Alaska. President Donald Trump appointed Mullen to the position in March after firing the previous Homeland Security Secretary, Kristi Noem. The Alaska Division of Elections might have violated a 1993 federal law when it struck more than 3,000 people from its active voter rolls last month on a suspicion that they were not citizens. As reported by Alaska Public Media, in a 10-page memo, attorney Andrew Dunmeyer at the Alaska Legislature's Division of Legal Services described state and federal laws that appear to prohibit the action that election director Carol Beecher took. Democratic Representative Andrew Gray of Anchorage, chair of the House Judiciary Committee, has studied the memo carefully.
2: I believe the upshot is that she did not have the authority to remove folks from the active voter roll.
0: Separately, the Alaska chapter of the American Civil Liberties Union announced on Tuesday that it has written the state alleging its list pruning action violates federal law. The delisting included a lot of U.S. citizens born in other countries who got driver's license before they naturalized and later registered to vote. Nearly 700 Alaskans had contacted the division as of last week to say they were citizens and wrongly removed from the list. The division says it restored their voter status. The legislative legal memo says that part of the National Voter Registration Act prohibits states from conducting systematic list maintenance to remove the names of ineligible voters within 90 days of a federal election. The Division of Elections didn't answer questions about the memo. Gray says that the federal quiet period applies to systematic purges. The state could still remove individual non-citizens based on more specific information, but he says the elections director may have already violated federal civil rights law by treating naturalized citizens differently than other citizens.
2: I can't speak to their motive. Like, is it because they believe that all of these naturalized citizens would not vote for, Carol Beecher's chosen candidates? Maybe. I don't know, but I'm left to feel that that is part of what's going on here.
0: Voters not on the active list can still vote, but only if they fill out additional forms. An analysis by the Alaska Beacon finds that the state's list of alleged non-citizens has grown fivefold in 1 year. A group of Petersburg teens are making their hometown proud this week. They're in Scotland performing their high school production of Dracula at the Edinburgh Fringe Festival, the largest theater festival in the world. Before they left, they put on one last show for their hometown. KFSK's Baze Hohen attended the show and has this story.
3: Myself and Claire are going to be moving the couch on and off the stage. Tori and Waylon are going to be moving the desk to where it needs to be.
4: Does that include the chairs?
5: About an hour before showtime, student stage manager Heidi Brantuis tells her cast members their assigned team for the set dressing rehearsal. The main set piece is this huge contraption made of black PVC pipes that the students hoist up into the rafters. Curtains hang down from the pipes to represent the walls of the set.
6: Be sure to check your connections. Make sure the lines are untangled.
5: Director Elsa Winterstein is timing them.
6: Okay, everybody ready? Start in 3, 2, 1.
5: They need to be quick, because they'll have to set up and take down this set before and after their four performances at the Edinburgh Fringe Festival.
7: Clear.
5: In a matter of minutes, the stage transforms into the Victorian-era Pearly Sanatorium, where the drama will ensue.
6: Guys, we did that in 10 and a half minutes.
7: Woo!
6: Amazing. Seriously amazing.
5: Winterstein has been in the process of getting her students to the Fringe Festival for the past 2 years. They got this opportunity through the American High School Theater Festival, which has been sending student productions to the Fringe for over 3 decades.
6: They just want to know about our program, our school, what made our program a good fit for something like this. And, you know, that was an easy sell for them. We're a cool school.
5: Since they have to pack the entire set with them, and because of fire codes overseas, They've had to change a few things from the original production.
4: Sadly, what we'll have to leave behind, which is probably my favorite part, is the fog machine.
5: That's Waylon Jones. He's a rising senior at Petersburg High School. He plays the fiancé of Lucy, a girl at the sanatorium who is suffering from a mysterious illness.
4: I'm very excited. I'm a little nervous about being so far from home, but also my mom is going to be there, so I'm glad I'll have someone from my family who will just be right there.
5: Traveling this far is a big deal for a lot of kids in the cast. For most of them, it's their first time out of the country. Remy Tolkachova just graduated and is going to college in the fall. They play Van Helsing, a botanist and monster hunter who is called to the sanatorium to care for Lucy and believes there could be something more than sickness at work. For Tolkachova, the festival will be a way to feel that electric theater kid energy on a much larger scale.
7: I don't know, the sense of community that happens during such a big festival, because everyone who's there, who's performing there, who's coming to watch shows there, they are there because they're theater kids at heart, you know? So I'm excited to experience that.
5: Winterstein says dedication her students have shown throughout this process is what makes this group so special.
8: The amount of time that they've put into this, the amount of passion they've put into this, any of them could pursue theater pretty much at any level after they leave here. And with the hard work that they've put in here and they've demonstrated, they could succeed.
5: Jones says he thinks this Petersburg production is so special because of the community support.
4: And, you know, sometimes in smaller communities, they don't always have that support, but I felt like people really made a conscious effort in our community to keep like arts and theater alive, and especially in high school.
5: And for this performance, the community shows up.
9: Remember that such things.
5: As the curtain closes on the cast's final local production before they ship off across the pond, their friends and family give them thunderous applause. Reporting in Petersburg, I'm Baze Hohen.
0: NSTAR Natural Gas is working to repair a break in a gas pipeline feeding into communities near Whittier. NSTAR officials say a boater on the 20-mile river smelled gas and reported the leak on Sunday. Utility spokeswoman Harley Headland says a crew investigated the pipeline on Monday.
10: They confirmed that the break is in a submerged portion of the pipeline near the 20-mile river.
0: As of Tuesday, there had not been an interruption to gas service, but Headland says that could change.
10: That service may be interrupted periodically as our NSTAR teams are repairing the line over that repair period of 30 to 45 days, I believe, is the expectation as of now.
0: So far, she says there is no suspected cause for the leak. Headland says NSTAR is working on a plan to truck in liquefied natural gas to regasify the pipeline in the event that the supply is cut off. She says locals should be prepared to find a warm place to stay in case temperatures dip too low and make alternate plans for those with medical or accessibility needs who could be impacted by a loss of hot water or heating.

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1: Crisis at the Great Salt Lake. I'm Randy Simon, and this is Earthwise, a look at our changing environment. The Great Salt Lake in Utah is the largest saltwater lake in the Western Hemisphere. Nearly 80% of Utah's population lives within the lake's watershed, and it contributes over $1.3 billion to the state's GDP each year. It is rapidly disappearing, and some estimates warn that it could collapse entirely within the next 5 years. Since 1850, the lake has lost 73% of its water and 60% of its surface area. Annually, the lake is losing around 2 million acre-feet of water. As more people have moved to the region, the water that historically fed the lake has increasingly been diverted for agricultural, municipal, and industrial needs. On top of that, over the past few decades, climate change and the worst mega drought in over 1,000 years have altered the cyclical climate conditions that have always sustained the lake. This year saw the smallest snowpack in Utah on record, so conditions at the lake have reached crisis proportions. Utah State Legislature has passed laws to help increase water levels and have earmarked more funding for water conservation programs. There are several forthcoming and proposed programs aimed at salvaging the lake. A new $815 million water reclamation facility will return millions of gallons of treated wastewater a day to an arm of the lake. There may be $1 billion in federal aid, which could be used to develop a network of pipelines that could funnel water from wetter regions of the U.S. New desalination plants in California could also pipe additional water to the lake. Earthwise is a production of WAMC. 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
1: 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I'm Leila Fadel.
2: And I'm Michelle Martin. Good morning. During the early weeks of the war with Iran, hundreds of U.S. sailors and their families were rushed out of Bahrain with only a duffel bag. As the war continues, many of these families are still living out of suitcases back in the U.S. The Navy is trying to figure out what's next for them. Steve Walsh with WHRO in Norfolk has this report.
3: Shortly after the war with Iran started in late February, one Navy spouse was about to go back to Bahrain with her husband. Then they got word from the Navy.
4: A day before we were supposed to leave to be stationed in Bahrain together, we were told we need to go somewhere else for a short period of time. And then here we are 5 months later.
3: NPR has agreed to withhold their names. The Navy spouse is concerned about the potential impact on her husband's career. The two of them are now living out of three duffel bags.
4: We were at one location for a while and then spur of the moment sent to another location for what ended up being 10 weeks. So it's a lot of moving with very short notice and can't really unpack or own too much because you never know when you're going to be going somewhere else.
3: They're on what's called temporary duty status, so they aren't eligible for base housing or money for rent. American bases in the region remain targets for Iran. After a first story ran on NPR in April, the Navy conceded that at least 1,500 troops and their families had left the Navy base in Bahrain, which is home to the Navy's Fifth Fleet. When military members and their families go overseas, they have to designate a place they would return in an emergency. Some evacuees remain at the place they designated. Others are still moving from base to base. Head of Fleet Forces Admiral Carl Thomas told NPR that the Navy hasn't released an overall plan, but reopening Bahrain to families seems unlikely in the near future.
5: We're really trying to take each case individually and make sure those people are taken care of and we understand what they want. But with things heating back up over there right now, it's not an option.
3: Some came through Norfolk, Virginia. Hundreds have arrived in Tampa, home of CENTCOM. There, the organization Blue Star Families is helping make food deliveries. Families with young children are trying to enroll in schools. They may not have all of their records, says Executive Director Susie Malloy.
6: When the kids first arrived, we gave them backpacks and school supplies because, you know, they left so quickly they didn't think to grab all of what they needed to go back to school.
3: Ingemis Shields runs JetPet, which transports animals in and out of Bahrain, including for some military and civilian defense workers. She still lives in Bahrain and remembers when the war began.
7: The early days, quite shocking, especially Bahrain is considered safe. It's a small island with friendly people. So when I woke up, I was literally blasted off my bed.
3: People weren't prepared for the cost and paperwork involved in transporting pets out of the Middle East. Many had to leave their animals behind. Pets were left with neighbors or friends and still haven't left the country.
7: A lot of people are in panic mode, and our team as well. We are going under that same stress where alarms go off and deprived sleep and uncertainty.
3: The country is still under periodic attack. For most clients, all she can tell them to do is wait and see. For NPR News, I'm Steve Walsh.
1: Would you use artificial intelligence for financial advice? 40% of people already do, according to a new survey from the analytics company J.D. Power. NPR's Stephen Bisaha reports on what users are asking chatbots and if they should trust them.
8: David Kendrick already goes to ChatGPT for most of his other questions, so why not finances?
9: Now when I talk about it, it's my buddy Chatty.
8: Kendrick asked for tips on repairing his house in Davion, Ohio, how to revive his dying tomato plant, and what to do about his home equity credit line.
9: And I'm like, hey, should I be paying that down or should I be funding my Roth IRA?
8: OpenAI promotes using ChatGPT for personal finance. Kendrick's uploaded his budget and financial info, even acted on some of the AI's suggestions, like upping his retirement contribution. The AI also eases his stress.
9: My fiance calls it financial anxiety. I've always kind of had that because my parents struggled, and this very much helped with that. To sit there and say, okay, you are okay. You are planning for the future. You are going to be okay.
8: Overall, Kendrick says his finances are solid, but that is not true for the biggest group of people using AI for financial advice.
10: We call them overextended.
8: Jim Miller is the vice president of financial services at J.D. Power, which did a survey to learn about people's financial health. Miller says people asking AI for advice have questions like how to stretch their budgets and get tips like skipping the name brand cereal for cheaper store versions.
10: They're using AI to look for ways to save, look for ways to make their money go a little bit further.
8: Now, there's still the big question to answer. Is AI advice any good?
11: We find it quite surprising and positively surprising that they are actually giving you pretty decent advice.
8: Taha Shokman is an associate professor at the MIT Sloan School of Management. He recently co-authored a yet-to-be-published paper that found that AI offer the kind of big-picture financial tips you might expect from a finance professor like him.
11: It tends to push people toward saving more, participating more in the stock market, de-risking as they get older. So it gets a lot of things right.
8: Overall, finance experts I spoke to said AI advice seems to work best for people on two ends of the sophistication scale. For people asking finance 101 questions and for power users handing over lots of data and crafting detailed prompts. But a lot of questions can fall in the middle ground where they go beyond the basics without providing a lot of detail. And in those cases, the AI can make mistakes.
12: Recently, I wanted to see how good are these models at coming up with something a little more complex.
8: Daniel Harrison is the founder of Harrison Financial Planning. And for her test, she told an AI model about her husband joining her firm and asked how they should structure their business.
12: It gave an answer that it was sure about. It was like, you need to be an S corporation.
8: That's a type of business with some tax advantages. But Harrison kept prodding the AI and giving it more info.
12: It completely changed tunes by the end of it to where it's like, absolutely do not be an S corp. You need to be an LLC. If I had not had that background knowledge, it would have given me the wrong information.
8: AI models can make up sources and make bad assumptions about someone's situation. David Kendrick says he knows not to take ChatGPT's advice as gospel.
9: I know that ChatGPT can be kind of a sycophant, and every time I talk to it, it's like, oh, David, that's such a great idea. You know, and I'm like, hey, quit that. You got to be real with me and everything.
8: In June, OpenAI updated ChatGPT so you could directly connect your financial accounts to the platform. That's a level of AI financial trust Kendrick is not willing to make. Stephen Bisaha, NPR News.
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13: This is Asian View from NHK World Japan. I'm Keiko Kitagawa. Ukrainian President Volodymyr Zelensky says Russia used North Korean ballistic missiles in overnight attacks. Russian forces struck southern Ukraine with ballistic missiles, drones, and other weapons from Monday night through Tuesday morning. Six people were killed and 19 wounded in Zaporizhia. A hospital and other buildings were also attacked in Kyiv, leaving one person wounded. Zelensky wrote in a social media post on Tuesday that North Korean ballistic missiles struck Zaporizhia. He accused Moscow of preparing to escalate attacks.
14: The more North Korean strikes there are here in Ukraine, in Europe, the more their missiles and soldiers are used, the more they correct their shortcomings and blind spots, the greater the danger will later be for Japan, the Republic of Korea, the Philippines, and other countries in the region.
13: Zelensky reiterated his call for support from other countries to strengthen Ukraine's air defense. Japan's defense minister says North Korea launched at least one ballistic missile on Wednesday morning. Koizumi Shinjiro told reporters the missile was launched from the eastern coastal area of North Korea and flew about 690 kilometers. He said it's believed to have fallen outside Japan's exclusive economic zone. Koizumi said North Korea's repeated ballistic missile launches and other acts pose a threat to the peace and security of Japan and the global community. He said Japan has launched a protest with the North through its embassy in Beijing. The defense ministry says this is the seventh time North Korea has launched what was likely a ballistic missile this year. We are broadcasting from NHK in Tokyo.
2: Good morning, I'm Michelle Martin. Pope Leo wears a lot of hats in the Vatican, usually a skullcap, often the tall pointed mitre, sometimes a Chicago White Sox hat. Last night, the Sox combined them. The team gave out 40,000 White Sox-themed Pope hats to fans. Players even wore them after home runs. It was a Pope-themed day. The Sox made a donation to the order Pope Leo belonged to while in Chicago, a nun throughout the first pitch. But it doesn't always help to have friends in high places. The Sox lost 5-4. It's Morning Edition.
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1: 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I'm Leila Fadil.
2: And I'm Michelle Martin. Good morning. President Trump's new tariffs on Canadian products are scheduled to take effect next week. Trump announced last month he wanted a 50% tax on many Canadian imports, from clothing to building materials like plywood and cement. The countries could come to an agreement before then to avoid them. But as Richard Haller from North Country Public Radio reports, the uncertainty is already causing stress for business owners and customers.
15: The scent of sawdust, diesel fumes, and cedar sap hangs in the air at a lumber yard in Rensselaer Falls, New York, just 15 miles south of the Canadian border. This business, JP Building Supply, stores and sells all types of building materials, including sheathing like plywood. It buys around a third of its lumber from Canada. James Putman, the owner, says that if these tariffs really do move forward, they are in trouble.
16: I mean, that's going to affect us tremendously. If things bump up 50%, that means we have to add on 50%, because we've got to, obviously, we got to put it on to the customer, and that's just going to push everything else up.
15: For the past year and a half, the Trump administration has aggressively tariffed Canada. But after the Supreme Court ruled that Trump didn't have the authority to impose certain tariffs by executive order, the government had to refund around $100 billion. Now it's imposing new tariffs under a different provision that had never been used before. Across the border in Canada, Hank Vetter is a sales manager at a lumber business in Ottawa that ships 60% of its product to the U.S. He says the threat of these tariffs alone is already having an impact on his U.S. customers like home builders and contractors.
17: They say, hey, if that 50% is coming in, I need to do one of two things. I'm going to either order today before the tariffs kick in, or then I'm going to wait until there's relief in those tariffs.
15: Vetter says these tariffs are causing a domino effect, raising import costs on specific items, which then pushes companies to raise all of their prices.
17: So then that affects the contractor, because he's trying to get this house built on time for his customer. And then that affects the supply chain, because if the contractor is not ordering the material, then the supply chain is weakened.
15: In central New York, A.J. Warmoth owns a dairy farm and also chairs the Northeast Dairy Producers Association. He hopes the U.S. and Canada reach a better trade deal, but existing tariffs, like on steel and aluminum, stacked with the uncertainty, have already created economic pressure.
18: So a lot of people are building barns, a lot of people are, you know, investing in their operations, and it just raises the cost on everything, cement, steel, anything you're doing in using in a building project or anything is. Those costs have escalated exponentially.
15: These new tariffs cover a slew of items coming out of Canada. Everything from chandeliers to ice skates to dairy and alcohol. Amy Magnus is a customs broker based in Vermont and helps businesses calculate tariffs when shipping across the border. She says she's never seen anything like this before in her 40 years of experience.
19: I am telling my customers, please check the list and see if you have any products that appear on those lists. If you do have, let's say, all these shipments of ice cakes that you want to bring into the United States, bring them in right now.
15: Magnus says she hopes both countries work out a resolution. She's worried these new tariffs will create a colder relationship between Canada and the U.S. For NPR News, I'm Richard Haller.

0: It is 10 minutes to 8 o'clock. ...53 degrees in Kodiak this morning. It is lightly raining, foggy and misty in the hills. At the airport, they indicate they have east winds at 8 miles per hour and only 1 3/4 miles of visibility. The Weather Service is calling for showers to begin about 1 p.m. and continue through about 4 p.m., followed by outright rain. Look for that rain to continue overnight till about 7 a.m. tomorrow morning. And a little more rain Thursday night as well.
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2: 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I'm Layla Faldin.
3: And I'm Michelle Martin. Good morning. The former premier of China, Zhu Rongji, has died. He was 97 years old. Zhu was renowned for economic reforms that connected China to the world economy. NPR's Emily Fang has this remembrance.
4: The world first got a good look at Zhu Rongji's flinty personality when he helped negotiate China's entry into the World Trade Organization. Kenneth Lieberthal, a China expert and then a national security advisor for President Clinton, met Zhu multiple times over the grueling 6.5-year negotiation process. The U.S. needed China to make tough concessions and open up its closed economy before giving it a preferential trading status. Zhu was under huge pressure to find compromise, and he let his views be known.
5: Including complaining that, you know, I had to get up at 3 a.m. to brief the president. He said, 3 a.m. I'm not all that young. You know, you guys are really pushing.
4: Eventually, in 2000, China got that preferential trading status with the U.S., and a year later joined the World Trade Organization. And throughout, Zhu struck U.S. officials as inquisitive and flexible, asking Lieberthal, for example, why Americans distrusted China and their views on Taiwan and island China claims.
5: It was a very unusual discussion. This was not talking points. It was a lot of give and take.
4: Born in 1928, Zhu Rongji lost both parents at an early age. Being an orphan and the need to survive helped shape his strong personality. He was thick-skinned and extremely direct. Here he is in 1987, just before becoming mayor of Shanghai. My defining characteristic is independent thought, he declares. I say what I think. His blunt, say-it-like-it-is style got him in serious trouble. In 1958, he was briefly expelled from the party for criticizing Chairman Mao's economic policies. And then a decade later, he was purged again and sent to do manual labor for 5 years. Zhu was rehabilitated after Chairman Mao died in 1976, then worked his way back up the bureaucratic ladder with the same precision and pragmatism he'd learned as a trained electrical engineer. In the 1990s, Zhu took control of China's chaotic economy as it careened between capitalism and state-led socialism. He started China's first stock exchange. He centralized the tax system. That went on to create huge wealth and hugely unsustainable levels of debt. But Zhu's most controversial legacy by far remains restructuring China's bloated state-owned enterprises. He axed smaller, inefficient companies, leaving an estimated 30 million state workers suddenly jobless. Massive worker protests erupted all over China, and Zhu had the willpower, or callousness, as his critics would say, to ignore them.
6: The central government decided that the laid-off worker problem could just be ignored and forgotten.
4: That's Dorothy Solinger, a professor emeritus of political science at the University of California, Irvine, where she studied migrant labor. Zhu tried to offset the layoff's impacts. He created a basic social welfare system that exists to this day and made steps to boost basic health care, which had crumbled in rural areas. But pockets of China, especially where workers were reliant on heavy industry, never fully recovered. Zhu took the criticism in stride. He was unlike most communist leaders who read off dry, carefully prepared scripts. Instead, he loved engaging with and ad-libbing to the press. He was known for his gallows humor. When he vowed to stamp out anti-corruption, he once quipped, "I have prepared 100 coffins, 99 for the corrupt officials and one for myself." Decades after his retreat from public life, however, Zhu today is mostly invoked with pleasant nostalgia, especially under Chinese leader Xi Jinping, when China became more nationalistic, more beholden to the state, and more closed off to the outside world. Charlene Barshefsky was the primary U.S. negotiator while China was trying to join the WTO, and she got to know Zhu well. She explains.
6: Zhu Rongji represented really a different time, almost a different era for China. China wanted to find its way in what it viewed at that time as the best possible way, which was to move toward Western-style economics, to move toward Western-style rules.
4: Barshefsky visited Zhu in his Beijing home in the western hills of the city a few years after his retirement from the premiership. He loved Peking opera and spent much of his days listening to music and quietly advising some of the younger technocrats running China, though not all appear to have listened to him. Emily Fang, NPR News.
2: The Trump administration says it's giving $2 billion to faith-based groups for health and humanitarian work around the world. It's part of a new foreign assistance strategy. Last year, the administration dismantled the 60-year-old U.S. Agency for International Development, USAID. NPR's Fatima Tanis reports.
7: Most of the money is going to large Christian organizations, including World Vision, Samaritan's Purse, and Compassion International. The State Department said last week that the funds would support 2,500 faith-based hospitals and clinics in 17 countries, as well as emergency assistance for humanitarian crises and disaster response. Dean Carlin is the former chief economist of USAID. Bottom line, he says, this announcement is a good thing.
8: I prefer to see this money get spent than not spent. And I do think World Vision will create some good.
7: The administration calls it the largest allocation of foreign assistance to faith-based groups in 20 years. As part of its new America First Global Health Strategy, it has favored American businesses and faith-based groups for global health funding over most other non-governmental organizations. In a statement to NPR, the State Department said, quote, "These awards reflect the administration's shift toward more efficient, results-driven foreign assistance, and that the award process did not prioritize religious affiliation." But Carlin says faith-based groups are not inherently more efficient than other groups who have lost billions of dollars in funding in the last year.
8: Is it the best we could have done? I doubt it, because there's no sign that they used evidence in any way to guide this decision.
7: Jeremy Conendike was a top humanitarian official at USAID under Presidents Obama and Biden. He also welcomes the global health spending, but has some reservations.
9: This is the U.S. government putting a lot of eggs in these baskets, and I think there are real drawbacks to that approach to disaster response.
7: Conendike says the old system of foreign aid seemed more efficient and agile.
9: When a new disaster struck, we looked at who was on the ground, we looked at who was most capable, and we worked with them rather than having a sort of preset roster that may or may not be in place and relevant to the crisis.
7: For example, Conendike says in the recent relief for the earthquakes in Venezuela, the U.S. had funded Samaritan's Purse over other aid groups that already had a presence in the country, which he says slowed down the response. Fatma Tanis, NPR News.
2: 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I'm Leila Fadel.
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1: From WHYY in Philadelphia, I'm Terry Gross with Fresh Air. Today, has America lost its place as the world's dominant power to China? Beijing may be benefiting from the war in Iran and Trump's tariffs, and may also have the edge in the competition for tech supremacy. China produces at least 70% of the world's drones, electric vehicles, lithium-ion batteries, and solar cells. And with the U.S. stockpile of munitions diminished from the Iran war, would the U.S. have what it needs to defend Taiwan if China invaded?
2: The irony here is that we are, in some ways, beholden right now to the Chinese factory in order to produce the munitions that we need to defend American interests from China. That's the exquisite problem.
1: We talk with Evan Osnos about his latest New Yorker piece, The Future, Made in China. He also has robot stories. First News.
3: Live from NPR News in Washington, I'm Kristen Bright. The latest round of primaries includes several closely watched races ahead of the midterm elections. In Wisconsin, a moderate edged out a Democratic socialist for the Democratic nomination for governor. David Crawley received a late endorsement from the outgoing governor. Mayan Silver from member station WUWM reports.
4: Polls were showing progressive Francesca Hong up by double digits in the days and weeks before the primary. That's despite an endorsement from Wisconsin's Democratic Governor Tony Evers for her main opponent, moderate David Crowley. But the margins were narrower than anyone imagined, bobbing up and down by tens of percentage points. Some Democrats had concerns about her comments years ago about defunding the police and canceling Thanksgiving, which she's since backed away from. Crowley will face Congressman Tom Tiffany, who's backed by Trump, in the general election. He won the Republican primary handily. For NPR News, I'm Mayan Silver in Madison.
3: In South Carolina's primary, Darlene Graham will advance to a special runoff election later this month to replace her late brother on the ballot for U.S. Senate in November. Graham was appointed to finish Senator Lindsey Graham's term after he died last month. She'll face Representative Ralph Norman in the runoff in about 2 weeks. President Trump says he was following recommendations from the Secret Service when he departed the NATO summit in Turkey aboard a decoy plane instead of Air Force One last month. NPR's Deepa Shivram reports.
5: It's extremely unusual that the president travels on a plane separate from the traveling press corps. But when leaving Turkey in July, Trump secretly boarded a smaller plane.
6: I go by Secret Service and the military. They wanted me to go on a different flight, a different plane, equal safety, but they wanted me to do it, so I do it. I do what they say.
5: The president spoke about the incident for the first time after the Washington Post broke the news Monday night, saying the plane swap was due to a threat on Trump's life from Iran. Deepa Shivaram, NPR News, The White House.
3: Rescue teams are still searching for signs of life in the rubble in western Colombia. A magnitude 7.4 earthquake struck on Monday, killing at least 180 people. John Otis reports from Cali, one of the hardest hit cities.
7: I came across a pair of five-story apartments that had been absolutely flattened. Henry Granja, who lives a few blocks away, happened to be right outside the buildings when the earthquake struck. So he's saying, suddenly the buildings just collapsed. I saw them fall down. My lifetime neighbors and friends were inside, but there was so much dust and debris that I didn't even know where to start looking for them.
3: You're listening to NPR News from Washington.
8: Last time, we were talking about how cloned animals, to some people's surprise, aren't just copies of their parent animals. In cloned pigs, for example, some come out bristly-haired, some smooth. Some are shy, others aggressive.
9: How can animals share all the same genes and yet be so different?
8: Geneticists aren't sure yet. One possibility is that the chemical conditions inside the uterus affect how the fetus develops. But there's also gene expression to consider.
9: Gene expression?
8: That just means which genes are turned on and which are turned off.
9: Oh, I see. No, I don't. Better explain that.
8: Well, every gene in your body comes in duplicate. You got one from your mother and one from your father. Let's simplify the situation and pretend there's just one gene that gives you your sparkling personality.
9: I know I got that from my mother. My dad was a crank.
8: In this instance, then, we can imagine that the personality gene your father gave you is in the off position, while the personality gene your mother gave you is in the on position. Would a Yael clone have your same personality? We don't know, because we don't know what position that switch will be in. And in reality, there are many, many switches leading to many possible combinations.
9: I think I see now. A clone is a duplication of the genes, but not of the gene expression. So my clone could share my genes and still look and act differently.
8: Exactly. Clones aren't carbon copies. They are separate organisms all to themselves.
9: This moment of science came from Indiana University with underwriting from the Office of the Chancellor.
8: Today's program was prepared by William Oram with help from Eve Brune in biology. There are hundreds more moments of science on our website at amos.indiana.edu. For A Moment of Science, I'm Don Glass.
9: And I'm Yael Cassander.

0: This is Fresh Air. I'm Terry Gross. When it comes to the production of drones, electric vehicles, lithium-ion batteries, solar cells, and clinical trials of pharmaceuticals, China is ahead of the U.S. Beijing might also be benefiting from the war in Iran and from President Donald Trump's tariffs. So does this mean the era of America's global leadership is over? My guest, Evan Osnos, addresses these and other issues in his latest article in The New Yorker titled The Future, Made in China. He's a staff writer at the magazine, where he's written extensively about China, as well as American politics and the tech world. Before that, he was the Beijing bureau chief for the Chicago Tribune and was part of teams that won the Pulitzer Prize in 2001 and 2008. Osnos is also a host of the New Yorker podcast, The Political Scene. His first book, Age of Ambition, Chasing Fortune, Truth, and Faith in the New China, won the 2014 National Book Award for Nonfiction and was a finalist for the Pulitzer Prize. His latest book is The Haves and Have-Yots, Dispatches on the Ultra-Rich. We recorded our interview yesterday. Evan Osnos, welcome back to Fresh Air. So the way the Chinese leadership sees it, as you describe it, is that China is winning the war in Iran. Can you explain why China believes that?
1: Well, in some sense, it is, from their perspective, always to China's benefit to see the United States drawn back into the Middle East. You know, this has been the place that has consumed so much American attention and blood and treasure, as it's known, over the last generation. And here, all of a sudden, just a couple of years after it seemed as if perhaps the United States was trying to get out of that region, it's now pulled back in. And in quite literal terms, it has meant also that the U.S. has had to draw on assets, things like aircraft carriers and missiles and munitions that would otherwise have been put in Asia, and have had to bring those to the Middle East. And so as a result, it has shifted all of the center of gravity of American national security away from focusing on China, and in fact now focused on Iran.
0: So does China now have an open door to Taiwan if we don't have as many ships and weapons there?
1: Well, it certainly sets up conditions that would make it easier. I mean, just as a functional matter, there are many people in Washington now who are concerned that if the United States found itself having to defend Taiwan from a Chinese invasion or trying to repel a blockade, that it would be, frankly, just short of the kinds of munitions that it would need to do so. The Trump administration denies that. They're saying that reporting doesn't capture the full universe of American supplies. But the question of whether China is prepared to go and attack Taiwan is a question that is partly based on their assessment of us, the United States, and partly based on their own perception of themselves, whether or not they can actually pull off an attack of that kind and succeed. And the core of that, Terry, is about deterrence, meaning does the United States project the message that we are both a credible and serious deterrent from China attacking? And at the moment, the level of our, call it what it is, distraction, consumption, preoccupation in the Middle East reduces that sense of deterrence to China.
0: So we've depleted a lot of our weapons in Iran. The military apparently is worried about that. The Pentagon's worried about it. Would building new weapons require materials from China?
1: Yeah, unfortunately, the irony here is that we are in some ways beholden right now to the Chinese factory in order to produce the munitions that we need to defend American interests from China. That's the exquisite problem that we've found ourselves in after generations of building more and more reliance on Chinese supply. There is an effort in the United States now to say we need to figure out ways of processing our own rare earths. These are these, you know, really important vital minerals or rare earth magnets. But that is a years away problem to solve, meaning it can't be done overnight. So right now, a lot of what you hear from Washington is efforts to try to beat back the perception that the United States is overstretched. But you're beginning to hear more and more concern from within American agencies, talking to reporters, saying we are finding ourselves with one hand tied behind our backs.
0: Has China taken sides in the war in Iran? I know that, like, Trump was hoping that China would help open up the strait. That hasn't happened.
1: No, that hasn't happened. China, historically, in the last many years, has been very close to Iran. It's been a big customer of Iranian oil. According to intelligence reports, they have been giving information to Iran to help it target some of its own drone and missile attacks. But this is an important point. It has come up to the edge of getting involved without getting overtly involved, meaning that it has tried to avoid antagonizing the United States one-on-one. It knows, in a sense, that if China came out and said, okay, we are a full security partner of Iran, we're going to join the fight against the U.S., that would produce a confrontation between the world's two most powerful countries. And China stays just back from that because their perception in Beijing is that the United States is, as they would say, they believe we are declining but very dangerous. We have the unique capacity to fight them in a way that other countries don't. So that's why they've tried to have it both ways. On the one hand, they want to be challenging the U.S., but not overtly antagonizing it.
0: So when you say that China sees the U.S. as dangerous, do you mean in terms of nuclear weapons or do you mean in terms of something else?
1: It's partly nuclear weapons, but it's also an attitude. It's a sensibility. They look at the U.S. over the course of the last 10 years especially, and they think, and I know that this will be a controversial idea for Americans, for us to hear, their belief is that we have entered a kind of deep decline. And there are a lot of people who disagree with them on that, but that's their view. And so they believe that as we begin to lose influence around the world, as we get into greater fights with our allies and partners, that we'll lash out. So partly that could be nuclear weapons, but actually on a more functional level, day to day, it also means that we can use things like tariffs and trade. They point to the fact that Donald Trump's second term has been characterized by these enormous tariffs. They see that as the kind of techniques that a country uses when it is beginning to feel that it is losing power. I also think China has watched over the course of the last 18 months as the U.S. has used force in places like Venezuela, for instance, going in and removing a head of state in a way that a previous American administration would have been warier of doing. They look at that and they see that there is real military power there. I spoke to a retired People's Liberation Army colonel, a guy named Joe Bois, who's now an analyst at a university. And he said, look, we know that the U.S. has extraordinary military power. There's just no question about that. The underlying issue from China's perspective is whether the U.S. is making rational, smart choices about how it uses that power.
0: Trump made it seem when he started raising tariffs and really raised tariffs a lot initially in China, he made it seem like he really hammered China. He gave it to them. And Treasury Secretary Scott Bessent predicted Beijing would quickly submit. That has not happened. The Supreme Court struck down many of Trump's tariffs, but he's testing ways around that. I think from how you describe it, China's leadership thinks it's winning in the tariff war, too. How is China taking advantage of the tariffs?
1: Well, one of the things was that they were prepared for it, partly because of the first Trump term. They anticipated that he would probably try to introduce big tariffs. So they've spent the years in between the first Trump term and the second Trump term trying to make themselves more self-reliant. Basically, they don't want to have to sell into the American market any more than they do because they know that tariffs would make their goods less attractive. So one of the things they did was begin to build out these markets in other countries, particularly in Latin America, in Africa, and in Europe. So they built their companies now to be able to export even in the face of tariffs, by reducing the cost of production. This is an important fact. One of the things they did is they said, you know what, if we bring AI into our factories, we'll be able to cut down on the cost of producing goods. Therefore, they'll be cheaper. And if we sell them into Europe, for instance, we'll probably be able to undercut not only European companies, but also American companies. So the net effect of this is even now, more than a year after Trump introduced these tariffs, China has actually built a larger trade deficit with the rest of the world. It is actually now selling more to other countries than it was before, despite these tariffs. So it actually has had the reverse effect that Trump projected.
0: Our country is also wary of trading with the U.S. because Trump has been so unpredictable in his tariff and trade policies, and they're reverting to trading with China instead.
1: Yeah, there's been a feeling among a number of places that they frankly don't trust either the United States or China right now. They don't feel as if either one of these countries is particularly looking out for their interests. But they feel, and I talked to analysts and political leaders in a variety of places in preparing this kind of report for The New Yorker, and one of the things I heard over and over again was, we're caught between these two giants, essentially these two elephants, and when these elephants fight, the grass gets trampled. And I think that at the moment, they are looking to China because they say, all right, we know essentially what China wants. They want to build their economic relationship with us. They're not going to involve themselves in our politics. And if you're an authoritarian leader in one of these countries, that's a particularly attractive deal. And most

0: was thank Trump, by which they meant, and they spelled this out, that in their view, he is hastening the twilight of an empire, as they put it, because he's attacking things like the independent civil service and America's scientific institutions, its leading universities. He's alienating allies like NATO and elsewhere. So from Chinese leaders' perspective, this has been an unanticipated, unexpected opportunity. And they actually sometimes now say that. Xi Jinping, who's the president, the leader of the Chinese Communist Party, he describes this moment as a moment, as he says, that has been unseen in centuries. And that's a Chinese euphemism, in effect, for an opportunity that they haven't had in a very long time to try to build China's place in the world. It's a strange moment, frankly, Terry, because the Chinese thought that they understood what the United States was going to do over the course of the next, you know, 5 or 10 years. They thought the U.S. would steadily build up its military presence in the Asia-Pacific region to try to hold China back. They thought the U.S. would invest in things like basic science and life sciences, biotech, because this would prevent China from filling in that space. And in fact, the U.S. has done the opposite. I mean, the U.S. has cut funding for basic science. We've seen a whole host of ways in which the Trump administration has gone to battle stations against places like Harvard University, which have been involved in, you know, trying to find the cure for cancer. And I spoke to scientists in Beijing who said, with some puzzlement, to be perfectly honest, as one put it to me, he said, you know, the current world order was essentially created by the United States by investing in science and technology and alliances, and it benefited you for 8 decades. And they find it baffling that the United States has walked away from that over the course of the last 18 months.
1: Well, we need to take a break here, so let me reintroduce you. My guest is Evan Osnos, a staff writer for The New Yorker. His latest article is titled, The Future Made in China. We'll be right back. This is Fresh Air.

0: This is Fresh Air. Let's get back to my interview with New Yorker staff writer Evan Osnos. His latest article is titled The Future Made in China. Well, let's get to the tech war, because China and the U.S. are competing for the position of number one in tech. What is China ahead on?
1: China has built a large lead when it comes to manufacturing a lot of the hardware of our technological lives. So things that you mentioned earlier, things like electric vehicles, which China now builds more of than anywhere else. A Chinese company called BYD has surpassed Tesla, for instance, as the world's largest maker of electric vehicles. You know, they also make solar cells and lithium-ion batteries, and it's really essentially a dominant lead. They make more than 70% of all that worldwide. And what they're focused on now, and we know this because they say it explicitly and we see it in the data around production, is they're essentially trying to do for AI and biotechnology and robotics what they did for that previous generation of technology, meaning take something that was basically invented in the United States and surge resources into it and build up a lead that is so substantial that other countries have no choice but to be reliant on China, while China doesn't have to be reliant on them.
0: And just as China is investing all these resources into research, tech research, pharmaceutical research, it's, as we were saying, simultaneous with the Trump administration withdrawing funding from those very same things.
1: Yeah, there's a really acute demonstration of this when you look at the science around drug discovery and biotechnology. In Trump's first term, the Department of Justice launched something called the China Initiative, which was intended to root out espionage and trade theft. And as a result, there were a number of cases brought against scientists of Chinese origin. And over time, you began to see that many Chinese scientists

0: tourists in the United States were getting disenchanted. There was a study done by scholars in the U.S. that found that between 2010 and 2021, that 20,000 Chinese scientists left the United States, which is a substantial number. And as one American executive said to me recently, he said, we are now concerned that China is going to do to biotech what it did to electric vehicles, meaning that all of this talent that has returned to China will be able to contribute to discovering the next generation of major drugs faster than the United States can do it. And we're already seeing that this shows up now in statistics around drug discovery. China is basically able to produce almost a third of the promising new compounds for new pharmaceuticals, which is nearly matching what had been the U.S. lead. And that gap has essentially closed.
1: Well, in talking about how AI and robots are being used in China, give us an example of one of the most dramatic, surprising, kind of overwhelming amount of robots or AI you witnessed in one spot.
0: Probably the most dramatic demonstration of this is at a car factory. There's a place in Beijing run by a company called Xiaomi, which started out making smartphones and, you know, kind of household electronics. And they got into the car business about 4 or 5 years ago. And they built this enormous factory known as the Hyper Factory. And when you go into the place, there are very few human beings. Honestly, it kind of feels like you're there on a national holiday or something. There are 200 robots, and they are giants. I mean, they kind of look like these prehistoric animals, and they're covered in wires. And there are these little carts that go around that deliver parts to the robots. And the carts in Chinese are telling humans to make way, they say, to kind of get out of the path. And the company, according to its own numbers, produces a finished car every 76 seconds. I have to tell you something. There's a feeling, Terry, when you're there, that you are very conscious of both the reality in front of you and the propaganda around you. These are two coexisting things. Because on the one hand, it's just indisputable that they're generating cars at in a sort of futuristic way. And that's not my assessment. That's according to the CEO of Ford Motor Company. When he visited China and factories like this, he came back and said it was the most humbling thing he had ever seen. And at the same time, you're very aware that this is a message China wants to send to the world. And so part of the challenge as a writer, as a journalist, is to say, okay, what is real and deep, and what is political messaging?
1: How did you divide between the two?
0: Well, sometimes you get the very clear sense that these demonstrations of technology are perhaps not ready for prime time. I mean, I went to a convenience store that was downstairs from a robot company's offices, and there was a robot behind the counter, and the robot greets you when you walk in, says to you in Chinese, you know, what can I get for you? It offers you products. And I said, well, I'll have a sausage. They had this like kind of hot dog machine sitting next to it. And it reaches in and it goes to grab the hot dog and it pulls its arm out very confidently and says, be sure to check out on the left. But it had dropped the sausage into the machine. And I had this feeling of, and it didn't realize it had done that. And I kind of had this feeling, like slightly panicked, because you know you're on camera. There's cameras everywhere in China. And I looked to the human attendant, and I was sort of like, what do I do here? This thing is trying to charge me for a hot dog it didn't deliver. And she waved me off and said, basically, don't worry about it. But there's a moment where you get the feeling that that was there really for propaganda purposes, partly to say, look, this is where we're headed, but it's not quite there yet.
1: Well, we need to take another break here. If you're just joining us, my guest is Evan Osnos, a staff writer for The New Yorker. His latest article is titled The Future, Made in China. We'll be right back after a short break. I'm Terry Gross, and this is Fresh Air.

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0: This is Fresh Air. I'm Terry Gross. Let's get back to my interview with New Yorker staff writer Evan Osnos about his article, The Future, Made in China. It's about the tech competition between the U.S. and China and how who wins will have huge political implications. He describes how tech, especially AI, is changing China for better and for worse, and the ways in which China may be benefiting from the war in Iran and President Trump's tariffs. He also considers whether the era of American global leadership is ending or already over. We recorded our interview yesterday. Did you get a sense, and there's so many people in China, it's hard to generalize about like what people in China think, but nevertheless, did you get a sense of what has been seen as the advantages and disadvantages of China's like rapid progression with technology? You know, how robots and AI are advantageous to have, and also what are some of the downsides on a day-to-day level for people in China?
1: Yeah, I think that generally speaking, and I agree, it's hard to generalize, but there are ways in which through enough conversations and with bits of surveys here and there, we can begin to form an impression of people's views. And one of the things you notice is that by and large, people in China have experienced the last 50 years of the computing era, essentially the period when computers have become a part of our lives, in a sort of more positive way than Americans have, because it's been accompanied by this dramatic gain in life outcomes. I mean, just as a practical matter, in the late 1970s, more than three quarters of the Chinese population worked on farms or in agriculture. And today that's just way down. It's less than 25%. And so they associate the arrival of technology with longer lifespans, with better life outcomes, things like that. In the U.S., we have had a more complicated experience of it. I mean, we have had the social media era over the last 10 or 20 years, which has made people quite uneasy about the effect on our democracy, on pulling people apart, on our emotional health, our attention spans. And in China, partly that's been swamped by this improvement in life overall, but it's also a fact that there's a lot we don't know about Chinese attitudes because people aren't allowed to say it. You know, you're not able to, you know, write an op-ed in the Chinese newspaper that says, I'm concerned about the government's choices around technology. And so it takes these other forms of what one scholar described as internalized civil disobedience, things like the decision not to have kids as a way of registering unease about technology.
0: It sounds like students in China are asking a lot of the same questions that American students are asking, which is, what jobs are out there? What jobs will be out there for me when I graduate? What should I study? Will there be a career in what I study, or will that all be like AI and robotics by the time I'm done?
1: Yeah, there's been a big change in the last few years that Chinese universities have, in some cases, gotten rid of some of their humanities departments. They say these are obsolete. And so there's been this big push into building artificial intelligence majors and related things. But there is a huge amount of unease among young people in China. We see this reflected in a variety of ways. I mean, one of the things is that in one of the few surveys that was done by outside scholars that really tries to capture the mood in China, they've found that the percentage of Chinese people who feel optimistic about the future has really sunk quite dramatically from about a decade ago. And you also see it among young people who are choosing not to get married or have kids. This is a really remarkable statistic. I mean, we've had a drop off in people having kids in the US, but in China, it's much more severe. And if you talk to specialists who study this kind of trend, they say this is not because it's expensive to have kids. They're doing it because they're uneasy about the future. And one writer named Su Zhiyuan has written that it's the sort of combination of the advent of new technologies and the instability in the global scene, and then the slowdown in the Chinese economy has made young people feel really uneasy in a way that reminded me a lot of what we hear about here in the U.S.
0: It's interesting that more people are deciding not to have children because China had enforced a one-child policy where you were legally not allowed to have more than one child. So now the fact that a lot of people are choosing not to have any children after rebelling against the one-child policy. I find that really interesting. I don't know what it says.
1: I think that that experience of the one-child policy looms really heavily in people's minds. I mean, if you don't know what happened, it was kind of amazing. I mean, in the late 1970s, China's leaders said, we want to get rich faster. And as a result, they said one of the ways to do that, to get more money into everybody's hands, is to have fewer people. And what they did is they tasked a group of engineers led by a rocket scientist, a guy named Song Jian. And they said to him, look, figure out a way for us to be able to reduce the scale of the population. And his team decided that the solution was to reduce families to one child only. That was this decision to create a one-child policy. And there was a debate about it at the time. There were other scholars who said, you know, this is going to be hugely disruptive. In fact, it's going to be traumatizing for some people to go from being able to choose how many kids you have to being limited. But Song Jian and his peers were very persuasive. I mean, they were the ones in charge of the new computing assets in China, the supercomputers at the time. And some of their opponents in this debate were still working with an abacus or a pocket calculator. And as a result, the engineers prevailed. China adopted the one-child policy. And it turned out to be traumatic, to be perfectly blunt about it. There were more than 200 million people who were sterilized over the course of this period, 300 million abortions. There was also an economic fiasco created as a result. Today, China has very clearly entered a period where it doesn't have enough workers to be able to support people who are retired. You can look out ahead in the decades to come, and China talks about this constantly, that it doesn't have enough workers to be able to fill its factories because of the effects of this one-child policy, that having told people that they couldn't have more than one child, they're now desperately trying to get people to have more kids. They're giving subsidies and incentives, but people aren't responding. And in some ways, Terry, I think it's a bit of a protest against this kind of imagined idea of social engineering, of reaching into the family and twisting the dials and making things happen. And as a result, people are now saying, you know, this decision about whether to have kids is the one thing over which I can have total control. And they are resisting.
0: Are robots filling in the gap of the lack of workers because of the one-child policy?
1: They are. It's one of the ways that the Chinese government imagines it's going to make up this shortfall. They've said it explicitly. They said robots will help us with these human resource challenges. And I went to a firm that is working on how you get robots into factories. And they walked me over to a machine, for instance, that scans little tiny screws that go down a conveyor belt. And it used to be done by people. And now, of course, they have these cameras, high-resolution cameras, that can find little tiny defects in these screws and chuck them out. And the guy who was showing me around says, you know, this is going to be much more efficient. And then he walked me over to another example. If you go to a brewery today, the kind of place that makes beer in Qingdao in China, and it used to be that you had to have people walking around and inspecting the machines. Nowadays, they can use AI to figure out, okay, what's gone wrong in that machine? He said to me, this used to take 3 hours, half a day for somebody to figure out what's gone wrong in a machine. Today, they can do it now just with AI. And as a result, that means they need fewer people in the factory. I will say, Terry, you know, that raises some hard questions about what happens if they are able to solve their shortfall in workers, but then they're also threatening whole categories of employment that today are important for giving people not just, you know, a paycheck, but also a sense of purpose. That's a problem that China and the United States are both facing at the same time.
0: Well, I'm going to reintroduce you again. My guest is Evan Osnos, a staff writer for The New Yorker. His latest article is titled The Future, Made in China. We'll be right back. This is Fresh Air.

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1: This is Fresh Air. Let's get back to my interview with New Yorker staff writer Evan Osnos. His latest article is titled The Future Made in China. Let's describe another side of AI and tech in China, and that is surveillance. What are some of the ways that tech is being used to further surveil Chinese people at work, maybe at home? I don't know. Is this penetrating at home too?
2: Yeah, it's sort of starting to be everywhere. This is one of the most noticeable changes over the last few years. I mean, there are parts of China today where there are cameras watching the trash bins in a neighborhood. And if you fail to separate your household waste from the recyclables, for instance, well, then you might find your face projected on an LED screen for the rest of the neighborhood to see. It's called the exposure station. And, you know, they pixelate the face, which made me wonder, well, then why are they putting it up there at all? And the answer is because you're supposed to feel shame internally and therefore then change your behavior. There are other kinds of surveillance uses in other places. I spoke to an AI entrepreneur who's created software for his own office, which they're now going to start selling elsewhere, that records every office meeting and then tracks whenever you say that you'll do something, make a commitment, and it puts it in what's called the promise ledger. And then the promise ledger is used at the time of your performance review to basically assess whether you've fulfilled your commitments. And I asked, I said, you know, is this honestly going to work? I mean, is this going to have a chilling effect? If I was in that meeting, I would just keep my mouth shut. And he said, well, I think it's true that in the U.S. that would have that effect. But here, he said, people have absorbed the idea that the boss has a right to listen to anything. And so it's self-selecting. If you don't want that, you won't work at that company. I think, frankly, he was overstating it a bit. I think some people will certainly be really put off by that. But it's also true that this kind of surveillance culture has really seeped into the groundwater in China and has become a fact of life.
1: So something else that you were exposed to, I want you to talk about how you were graded in emotion recognition training enhancement system.
2: Yeah, this really stayed with me. I walked up to a kiosk at an AI expo, and it told me to stand in front of it for 30 seconds. And at the end of that period, it produced a report on the screen, and it said, we have assessed that you are 76.67% positive and something like 23.33% negative. And then the machine also told me that my negative emotions were made up of 13.33% fear and 6.67% rage.
1: That is so bizarre. I'm glad my therapist doesn't speak to me that way.
2: And you know, it really revealed something to me. It made me aware of the idea that there is this kind of faith in scientific precision that is beyond really what is reliable. This idea that you can measure somebody's fear and rage down to 2 decimal points has been this fantasy in China for a long time. I mean, it goes back to the one-child policy we talked about, this sense that you could just move the levers of human affairs, of psychology and sort of deep emotion, and that you could engineer the society you want. That's an illusion on some level, and it's not unique to China. I mean, I came to believe from this research that this belief in a not just science, but scientism, the sense that science can solve everything, that in some ways that's also a challenge that we're contending with in the United States. Because some of the companies that have produced these extraordinary technologies will tell us, don't worry, we're thinking about all of this to two decimal points and we're going to solve these problems. And people are not coming away very reassured by that.
1: And apparently you or it left out some of the negatives. You just focused on fear and rage. You got other negatives going there.
2: Yeah, raised a lot of questions for me.
1: I guess a question this raises for me is if the government would like to assume that part of your rage is against the government itself, this kind of thing could really be used against you. Also, if fear, if you're afraid of the government, maybe that's because you're a dissident. Maybe they need to check you out. Am I over-exaggerating how this could be used?
2: No, you're not. I think that is one of the implications here. And they're using similar technology to try to assess people in police stations. I mean, one of the pieces of technology that was being sold at a police expo in Beijing was a camera that could, from a distance, it said, assess people's underlying motivations and behavioral tendencies. I think, look, any court of law in the United States would have a lot of problems, and somebody could say, how could you possibly bring a case based on that information? But in China, obviously, they're not contending with civil liberties as we define them in the U.S. So I think that, you know, part of the reason for going to see this technology, to try to experience it, is to understand, well, how is it being used already in parts of the world? And what should we be vigilant about in the United States?
1: You compare how tech is being regulated in the U.S. versus China. And in China, tech is tightly regulated. And in the U.S., as you point out, Obama had a regulation plan. Trump threw that out and instead is leaving it to Silicon Valley to regulate itself. And you quote Trump as having said, we have to grow that baby and let that baby thrive. We can't stop it with foolish rules. So would you make that comparison?
2: Well, in the U.S., the Trump administration has made this very clear decision. And Trump says it explicitly that he wants to go full speed on AI and the technologies associated with it. For instance, data centers, he says, are money machines. And he's opposed to efforts to try to prevent the construction of data centers. In China, there is an opaque decision-making process, to put it mildly. You know, people don't have a hand in informing the agenda of the state. But the state has tried to figure out, well, what is the optimum level of AI to bring into people's lives and where is it risky? So there's been a few indications that they're going to try to prevent companies from doing large layoffs by basically telling them you can't do it. But it's also hard to know, Terry, how much of that is a political message, frankly, intended for the West and also inside China. And how much of that is real. I say that because I think we really are at a point when China is trying to decide how much to put the brakes on AI in specific ways to prevent unrest among the workforce and how much to go full speed ahead in police technology and things that would help them politically. So it's a work in progress right now.
1: And then in the U.S., we have that recent story where in the OpenAI lab, some of the AI models left the test environment and hacked into a different company's production systems.
2: Yeah, this is something that they're very worried about in China. The Chinese Communist Party, when it talks about AI, the single most important thing it cares about is making sure that it's under control. And, you know, that's not a selfless gesture. They mean under the control of the Communist Party. So, you know, on the one hand, that can be unsettling because it means, okay, well, what are they going to do with it? On the other hand, it means that they're more inclined to regulate and impose guardrails to prevent it from running out of control and beginning to threaten systems that it doesn't want to be vulnerable.
1: Well, I need to reintroduce you again. If you're just joining us, my guest is Evan Osnos, a staff writer for The New Yorker, and his latest article is titled The Future Made in China. We'll be right back. This is Fresh Air.

0: This is Fresh Air. Let's get back to my interview with Evan Osnos, a staff writer for The New Yorker. His latest article is titled The Future, Made in China. The subtitle of your article, The Future Made in China, is Beijing is competing with the U.S. for tech supremacy. Who wins will have huge political implications. What are those political implications, do you think?
1: One of the things we know from history is that a country that masters the technology of its time can make a big jump in its influence around the world. Take, for example, in the 18th century, you had the United Kingdom master steam technology, the idea that you could run factories from steam, and all of a sudden that gave them a huge leg up. In the 19th and 20th century, the United States mastered things like the assembly line, and that gave the United States a big leg up against other countries. Right now, China, which is very aware of that history, they often talk very explicitly about it. They say, we missed out on that industrial revolution. And we missed out, in fact, on the information revolution, which was, you know, dreamt up in Silicon Valley. They said, we're not going to miss out on the AI revolution. And so they're trying very hard to master it. Xi Jinping calls technology one of the great battlefields of international relations. And I think in practical terms, what it means is we already see the effect. If you go to a place like Nepal today, you know, a country that has its own domestic politics, there are activists there that are calling for things the government may not want. And there was a photo that was leaked from a police station in Nepal that showed this huge bank of screens, of surveillance cameras. And beneath that big bank of screens, it said, courtesy of the Ministry of Public Security of China. So China is using its technology as a diplomatic instrument, going out around the world and saying, we will give you the technology to allow you to stay in power. And that's a form of power that that it didn't have even a few years ago.
0: You quote a retired senior colonel in the People's Liberation Army of China as telling you that common sense says countries rise and fall in cycles. But this colonel thinks Americans have lost that historical awareness. And he says, Americans have been so strong for so long that every American believes I'm a member of the strongest nation on earth. Do you think that's an accurate observation, that Americans are so used to being like the global leader and the global dominant power that they're not noticing that America is losing its standing?
1: I think it was true until perhaps a few years ago. I do think there was a feeling for many years after the end of the Cold War that we had prevailed in that giant struggle, you know, what was sometimes called the end of history, that this had proved that the United States system was superior and that we would be able to govern and preside as long as we made smart choices. I think that feeling has dissipated over the last decade or so. And now there is a much more active conversation in the United States about whether, in fact, we are able to be the most powerful country in the world and whether we want to be. I mean, the Trump administration has been very explicit about saying it does not want to have that role. I mean, in their national security strategy, they said that the days of the United States holding up the global order like Atlas are over. Now, they want on some level to say, but we'll still be able to use our military power when and how we choose. But that feeling that the United States was the unchallenged, unimpeded leader of the world, I think that has dissipated. In China, they talk about these kinds of cycles of history a lot. This is a big part of China's sense of itself, the feeling that it was a leading civilization for thousands of years. And then it began to lose that in the 18th and 19th centuries. And so from the party's perspective, they say we are now regaining that moment. And that's where these two countries can sometimes seem as if they're on opposite trajectories, where China is kind of trying to bound ahead and gain influence. And the United States, according to the language of the Trump administration, is trying to take on fewer responsibilities, have fewer obligations. And that creates the feeling of two countries on very different trajectories.
0: So I want to ask you one more thing. So I've really been enjoying the political scene. Your New Yorker podcast with Jane Mayer of The New Yorker and Susan Glasser of The New Yorker. And you're three, like, incredibly smart, incredibly interesting to listen to people. And you're sharing your thoughts on the latest in politics.
1: Thank you.
0: Yeah. And I'm wondering, how do you like doing a podcast?
1: Yeah, I've found that there's something really useful about sitting in a room with some smart colleagues and trying to make sense of a period in our lives that can feel sometimes almost impossible to make sense of. And we come into the room with different preoccupations. And, you know, Jane Mayer will be studying the Supreme Court, and Susan Glasser is a specialist on Russia. And the three of us come in and try to hash it out. And then every once in a while, I can go off and really plunge into something long and deep, like an article on China's technology. It's a real privilege to be able to do both of them. I feel lucky to be able to do it.
0: I feel lucky to be able to read and listen to what you're doing. So thank you very much.
1: My pleasure. Thanks for having me, Terry.
0: Evan Osnos is a staff writer at The New Yorker. His latest article is titled The Future, Made in China. Tomorrow on Fresh Air, our guest will be Coleman Domingo. He spent decades in the theater, tending bar between shows. Now he's up for two Emmys for a comedy and a drama series. He'll talk about Euphoria, playing Joe Jackson, and working with a team of comedians in the Four Seasons. I hope you'll join us. To keep up with what's on the show and get highlights of our interviews, follow us on Instagram at NPR Fresh on the show and get highlights of our interviews. Follow us on Instagram at NPR Fresh Air. Fresh Air's executive producer is Sam Brigger. Our technical director and engineer is Audrey Bentham. Our engineer today is Adam Staniszewski. Our interviews and reviews are produced and edited by Phyllis Myers, Anne-Marie Baldonado, Lauren Krenzel, Teresa Madden, Monique Nazareth, Thea Challoner, Susan Yukundi, Anna Bauman, and Nico Gonzalez-Whistler. Our digital media producer is Molly C.V. Nesper. Roberta Shorrock directs the show. Our co-host is Tanya Mosley. I'm Terry Gross.

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And from BritBox, from the world of Jane Austen in The Other Bennet Sister to the rolling Yorkshire hills in A Woman of Substance, BritBox is committed to helping viewers find their next escape. 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And from the estate of Joan B. Kroc, whose bequest serves as an enduring investment in the future of public radio and seeks to help NPR be the model for high-quality journalism in the 21st century.

0: This is KMXT Kodiak 100.1 FM. 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It's currently about 53 degrees overcast, and we are going to get right into Bird Note before Island Messenger and then on to Vinyl Wednesday.
1: This is Bird Note. I am Piper, a fourth grader in Washington State. Sandpipers first caught my attention because my name is Piper, but then I started learning amazing things about them. There are many different species of sandpipers, but today I'll tell you about my top three. At number three, the upland sandpiper. This sandpiper isn't usually found at the beach. Upland sandpipers live in grasslands and prairies. They eat beetles, grasshoppers, and even spiders. Their mottled brown feathers help them stay camouflaged while hunting. And they're pretty. My number two sandpiper is the least sandpiper. This is the tiniest sandpiper of all. It only weighs 1 ounce, as much as 4 quarters. By each spring, it migrates up to 2,500 miles from the Arctic to South America. And my number one sandpiper, the sanderling. First of all, they look cute and soft. They can run faster than probably any other bird you'll see at the beach. And they are very social, often moving in flocks to avoid predators. What's your favorite sandpiper? Tell us at birdnote.org. I'm Piper Byard.

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1: Good morning, everybody. It is just a minute past 9 o'clock. My name is Charlotte. I'm excited to bring you your Island Messenger for today, Wednesday the 12th. Let's take a quick look at our town weather. It's still 53, overcast. Winds pretty calm, east 6 miles an hour. Humidity is very high, though. I think we saw some light rain and fog and mist earlier. Scattered showers today, then rain in the afternoon, highs in the upper 50s to mid 60s, east winds 10 to 25 miles per hour today. Tonight we're looking at rain, lows in the lower 50s, east winds 10 to 15 miles per hour. Thursday, cloudy with a chance of rain, highs in the 60s, east winds 10 to 15 miles per hour. So it's going to be wet here for the next few days, but might clear up a little bit on Friday. Who knows? The sun rose today at 6:28. It will set again tonight at 9:59. And if you want to catch the sunrise tomorrow, or what you can see of it, it is going to be at 6:30. That gives us 15 hours and 32 minutes of daylight, which is a loss of 4 minutes and 36 seconds as compared to yesterday. And if you were wondering, on this day in history, the record high temperature was 75 degrees in 1989, and the record low was 42 degrees in 2025. Mariners, let's take a look at your weather. Synopsis for the North Gulf Coast, Kodiak Island waters, Cook Inlet. A front moves into the southwestern Gulf today and then remains in the western Gulf through Friday morning. And for Marmot Island to Sicknack, out to 15 nautical miles. Small craft advisory through tonight. Today you have east winds of 25 knots with seas of 7 feet and rain. Tonight, southeast winds of 25 knots with seas of 8 feet and rain. And Thursday, east winds of 20 knots with seas of 5 feet. For Marmot Island Sicknack from 15 to 85 nautical miles, also a small craft advisory through tonight. Today, east winds 25 knots, seas of 7 feet with rain. Tonight, southeast winds 25 knots with seas of 7 feet. And Thursday, southeast winds of 20 knots with seas of 6 feet. For Chinook Bay, you also have a small craft advisory today. You also have southeast winds of 10 knots becoming east 25 knots in the afternoon, seas of 3 feet building to 6 feet in the afternoon, and widespread rain showers. Tonight, southeast winds of 20 knots with seas of 4 feet and rain, and Thursday, southeast winds of 10 knots with seas of 3 feet. For Marmot Bay, you have a small craft advisory today as well. You have east winds of 15 knots increasing to 25 knots in the afternoon with seas of 6 feet and rain. That's for today. Tonight, east winds of 20 knots with seas of 6 feet and rain. And Thursday, east winds of 10 knots with seas of 3 feet. And lastly, for the Shelikof Strait, you have a small craft advisory through Thursday. Today you have east winds of 20 knots becoming northeast 30 knots in the afternoon with seas of 5 feet building to 8 feet in the afternoon and rain. And tonight, east winds of 25 knots with seas of 6 feet and rain. And for Thursday, northeast winds of 25 knots with seas of 7 feet. And now let's hear from our friends at the Alaska Department of Fish and Game.
2: This is the Alaska Department of Fish and Game with Kodiak Commercial Salmon Fishery, Advisory Announcement Number 32. This announcement was issued at 10 a.m. August 10th. There will be a 72-hour extension to the current commercial salmon fishing period from 9 p.m. Monday, August 10th to 9 p.m. Thursday, August 13th in the following areas. The Outer Karlik, Outer Igalik, Talbot Bay, and Sturgeon sections of the Southwest Kodiak District. The Central, North Cape, Inner Uganic Bay, and Uyak Bay sections of the Northwest Kodiak District. And the Southwest Afognak section of the Afognak District. There will be a 57-hour commercial salmon fishing period from noon Tuesday, August 11th to 9 p.m. Thursday, August 13th in the Zacher Bay, Spiridon Bay, and Terror Bay sections of the Northwest Kodiak District. As previously announced, there will be a 57-hour commercial salmon fishing period from noon Monday, August 10th to 9 p.m. Wednesday, August 12th in the following areas: the Cape Alitak, Humpy Deadman, Alitak Bay, Mosier Bay, and Olga Bay sections of the Alitak District, the Seven Rivers, Two-Headed, and Sitka-Leedic sections of the Eastside Kodiak District, the Northeast Kodiak District, and the Northwest Afognak and Southeast Afognak sections of the Afognak District. The following areas remain open until further notice: the Spiriton Bay Special Harvest Area, Telrad Cove. Fishermen are reminded that in the Kodiak area, including the mainland district, until further notice, Chinook salmon 28 inches or greater in length may not be retained by purse seine in the commercial fishery and must be returned to the water unharmed. Cost recovery fisheries have begun in the Katoy Bay Special Harvest Area. Fishing opportunities in the Duck Bay, Iduit Bay, Inner Katoy Bay, and Outer Katoy Bay sections will be dependent on the ability to meet KRAA cost recovery needs, and all cost recovery information can be obtained by calling 486-6559. Closed waters are shown on the Kodiak Area Salmon Statistical Chart and detailed in the Commercial Salmon Fishing Regulations. Statistical charts, harvest strategies, and commercial salmon fishing regulations are available at the Kodiak Fish and Game Office. Recent salmon fishery information may be obtained by calling the department's 24-hour record-a-phone at 486-4559.
1: Awesome. Thank you, Fish and Game. That one went kind of fast, so really, if you're not sure what all was said in there, definitely call them. It's not scary. I do it all the time. Okay, and for the Kodiak District tides, the low tide was just a little while ago at 8:35 a.m. of negative 1.7 feet. The high tide this afternoon is going to be at 3:02 p.m. of 7.9 feet, and the low tide this evening will be at 8:28 p.m. of 1.3 feet. And for Larsen Bay, your low tide was 1 minute ago at 9:07 of negative 3.2 feet. It's probably still pretty low if you want to run out there and enjoy it. High tide is going to be at 3:27 p.m. of 13.8 feet. And the low tide this evening will be at 9:16 p.m. of 1.5 feet. And if you can find a place to see the moon, tonight the moon is 0% waxing. Kind of special. All right, and on to some announcements. Many of you have probably already noticed, but KODK, that's 90.7, is down due to technical issues. We're going to keep providing updates for you once we get them, and we hope to get it back on the air as soon as possible. All right, and there is a toxin advisory for all shellfish at Gibson Cove, KA Camp, Pillar Creek, White Sands, Anton Larsen Boat Launch. This is for South Trident Basin and Mission Beach as well. This was released on July 31st, so still pretty up to date. Toxin levels from blue mussels harvested at the locations I just said have exceeded the FDA regulatory limit. These toxins are responsible for paralytic shellfish poisoning, also called PSP. PSP symptoms include tingling in the lips and fingertips, numbing of the arms and legs, nausea, difficulty breathing, and even death. Anyone with these symptoms should seek immediate medical care or call 911 or their local clinic immediately. So definitely pay attention to that if you've been eating shellfish from Gibson Cove, KA Camp, Pillar Creek, White Sands, Anton Larsen Boat Launch, or South Trident Basin and Mission Beach. There is a call to Gulf of Alaska Native artists. The Sitka Tribe of Alaska and Kodiak Area Native Association are commissioning artwork to highlight the cultural significance of shellfish and beach foods to Alaska Native people. Two artists will be selected, and their art will be featured in outreach and educational materials on safe harvesting practices. Alaska Native artists with strong ties to Southeast Alaska or Kodiak are eligible. Your applications are due at 11:59 on August 30th, and you can apply via the website. So that's sitkatribe.org. Yeah, so if you're into art and you fit that criteria, please apply. All right, and from the Borough. Today is Wednesday, August 12th, which means there is a Planning and Zoning Commission work session tonight at 6:30. This will be in the Borough Assembly Chambers. And if you need something to do tomorrow, August 13th at 6:30 p.m., there is an Assembly work session also in the Borough Assembly Chambers. These meetings are open to the public, and the meeting packets are available on the Kodiak Island Borough website. You can contact the Borough Clerk's Office at 907-486-9310 for any additional questions. And from the City Council, there will be a regular meeting tomorrow, Thursday, August 13th, in the Kodiak Public Library multi-purpose room. It will begin at 6:30 p.m. This meeting is open to the public. Public members are encouraged to tune in to KMXT 100.1 FM. The meeting will be web streamed, and the web streaming link and meeting packets are available online at the City Clerk's website. For those who wish to request printed meeting materials or have questions regarding the meeting, you can contact the Clerk's office at 907-486-8636. All right, and now we're going to listen to a couple EPSAs and then get into Vinyl Wednesday. Today's theme is kind of older music, not too old, that's been repopularized by the younger generation. So if you need a reason to make your kids come listen to the radio with you, or make your parents and grandparents come listen to the radio with you, you'll probably find that you have all of these songs in common. So stay tuned for that.
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0: That was Sugar Sugar by the Archies. Yes, like the Archie comics. It was also featured in the Bee Movie. Before that, we heard Who Can It Be Now by Men at Work. Before that, Everybody Wants to Rule the World by Tears for Fears. That one is special, probably because it was viral on TikTok for a little while, but it's also in my favorite movie, Real Genius, from 1985. And our first song of this chunk was Purple Rain by Prince. Let's hear Health and Heartbeat and then get back to the music.
1: Here's today's edition of Health and Heartbeat. Many, if not most, people who take GLP-1 drugs, like Ozempic or Wegovy, lose weight. Others still are shedding pounds and punches. A new study from researchers at Rutgers University suggests the drug's tendency to tamp down impulsive tendencies, like excess snacking or even drinking, might trickle down to violent behavior too. The research was published in the journal Criminology. Scientists looked at two factors known to be associated with physical aggression, impulsivity, and alcohol. After poring over data from more than 7,500 adults across the United States, they narrowed their focus to the 821 folks who used a GLP-1 medication at least once. To compare current GLP-1 users with former users, the team asked participants about actions like fighting, assault, and robbery. They found that those who were currently on the medication had a much weaker link to impulsivity and violent behavior than those who had used GLP-1s in the past. 62% weaker, to be precise. Researchers have a few theories for why that might be. They believe GLP-1s might work like a kind of cognitive behavioral therapy, weakening the connection between impulse and action without getting rid of an individual's impulses entirely. Importantly, this study shows a link, not a cause and effect relationship, between the drugs and the behaviors or lack thereof. Further research studies are needed to determine whether GLP-1s could actually lower people's risk of violence. For now, they're still mostly prescribed for people with diabetes and those seeking to lose weight. But we're curious to see what these drugs might do next. This edition of Health in a Heartbeat is brought to you by University of Florida Health, committed to advancing excellence in patient care, research, and education, and by WUFTFM. For more information or to subscribe to our weekly e-newsletter, please visit our website, heartbeatradio.org.
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0: One more quick announcement before we get into The Lion Sleeps Tonight by The Tokens. There was an earthquake this morning. Hopefully everybody that felt that didn't think they were going crazy or something. It was out by White Sands, so it would probably be stronger if you were out that way. But it was small, so nothing to worry about. Let's get into The Lion Sleeps Tonight.

0: That was Dreams by Fleetwood Mac. That one is popular with the under 25s because it was like a hit during 2020. And before that, Lion Sleeps Tonight. Not sure how that one got so popular with the under 25s, but I know that it was in Friends, the TV show with Ross and his monkey. So we're going to listen to quick Milk Street and then get into some MJ.
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0: AK Teach is the local homeschool program through the Kodiak Island Borough School District. 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

0: That was Total Eclipse of the Heart by Bonnie Tyler. If you grab the nearest young person and ask them how they know that song, they might say Diary of a Wimpy Kid. Very funny scene in that movie, auditioning for the school play. Before that, we heard I'm Not in Love by 10cc. That one was in Guardians of the Galaxy. Pretty good movie. I like that one. And to start off that small chunk, we heard Man in the Mirror by Batman. Just kidding. Michael Jackson, featured in the Lego Batman movie. Also a very good movie. So if you heard these songs when they came out and thought, man, I wonder if anybody knows these songs, I promise you, your grandkids and your kids know them also. So you guys have that in common. Music is the only universal language, so we all share that. And you heard all of this cool music on KMXT Kodiak 100.1 FM. KMXT is in HD. We have HD2 and HD3. We're streaming live on the web. Here comes line one.
1: Line one, your health connection, is a rebroadcast of a previous episode. We will not be taking phone calls or emails during today's program.
2: Hello and welcome to Line 1, Your Health Connection. I'm your host, Ann Hillman. School psychologists play an integral role in making sure students of all abilities get the support they need to succeed in school and beyond. From promoting positive relationships to developing individualized education programs, school psychologists can influence many aspects of school life and culture. But there aren't enough of them in Alaska or nationally. A new program at the University of Alaska Anchorage is trying to change that. Today, we'll talk to students in the program and others in the field about what school psychology is in the state. And before the guests introduce themselves, I want to let listeners know that this is a pre-recorded show, so you won't be able to call in or email with your questions. But we're glad you're listening. So, Hattie, let's start with you. Who are you? What do you do?
3: Great. Thank you. Thanks for having me on the show. My name is Hattie Harvey, and I am the program director of our new psychology program at UAA, the Master of Science and School Psychology Specialist.
2: Very cool. And Heather?
4: Yes, I'm Heather Chartan, and I am part of the first cohort in the School Psychology Specialist program.
2: And Jessica, who's calling in over Zoom from Fairbanks.
5: Yep. So I'm Jessica Dixon, and I'm also a member of the first cohort for this master's program.
2: And then we also have Emily in the studio with us.
6: Yeah. Hi, I'm Emily Wendling. I'm a school psychologist in the Anchorage School District, and I'm also our Alaska delegate to our National Association of School Psychologists.
2: Excellent. Thank you all very much for being here. I appreciate all of your time. I really want to start with the basics, because people hear school psychologist, and it could mean so many different things. So Emily, what exactly do you do?
6: Yeah, school psychologists really specialize in learning and behavior and mental health and schools in school systems specifically. So I do a lot of work consulting with teachers and families at a more foundational level, and then assisting with those more targeted and intensive supports for students as well. Generally, just to make sure that students at school are thriving, that they are safe and supportive and have all the help that they need.
2: So what makes a school psychologist different from just a school counselor?
6: Our school counselors are generally seen more as a generalist, for lack of a better term. They're working with more of our entire student body, providing more preventative mental health services. They'll do things in our schools like provide social emotional learning curriculum, lessons in our classrooms. They might meet with students and collaborate with families to connect them to community resources. While school psychologists in our schools are more involved in consultation at that foundational level, and then more directly involved in those targeted and intensive services for students.
2: Okay.
3: Well, and I'll add on to Emily's beautiful description. I think it's really important to emphasize that we know all school-based professionals are critical and essential to student success. And so when we talk about school counselors or school psychologists and school social workers, educators, school nurses, all of those roles are really essential. And there are some foundational similarities, certainly in understanding child and adolescent development, understanding of social emotional learning and mental health. All those different professions have some level of training in crisis response and intervention. But what that looks like in enacting within the school system varies, and certainly varies by district too, and how they're utilizing those professionals. But just that emphasis that all of those roles are really critical, which includes families too.
2: Yeah, I mean, it's, you can't really work with students without working as a team, because everyone intersects in so many different ways.
3: Yes. Yep.
2: So the other clarification I want to make is a school psychologist is different than a psychologist?
3: Yeah.
2: How so?
3: Yes. Both as building upon what Emily said, a school psychologist has really unique training in both education and psychology. So it really intersects those two fields. And again, is focused on understanding the school system, right? The school and educational services and supports that students need. A psychologist training looks at kind of that community level of understanding and implementation that's different than the school system. And they are different licensure pathways, right? So at UAA, we have a Master of Science in Clinical Psychology, and that leads to licensure as a licensed professional counselor or licensed psychological associate, as well as a doctoral program. So someone might seek their doctorate in clinical psychology, and that leads to licensure as a psychologist. So again, those are different pathways, different training, different competencies that lead to different work within those systems.
2: And so I guess while we're talking about licensure, so like you always think of psychologists as being like the people who might diagnose you with something. So might diagnose you with ADHD or might diagnose you with depression. Do school psychologists, do you all do that as well? Do you use the same giant diagnostic manual, the DSM-5, that everybody talks about?
6: We certainly reference the DSM, but we're not providing those diagnoses, like those medical diagnoses. What we're doing in the schools is identifying disabilities under IDEA. So
2: what's IDEA?
6: Yeah, our Individuals with Disabilities Education Act. And so it's different because instead of, for instance, identifying that a student diagnosing ADHD, a similar category under IDEA, our federal guidelines, is a category of special education eligibility called other health impairment. It includes a lot of students with ADHD, as well as other diagnoses that are provided by medical professionals, not ourselves, that impacts them significantly at school to the degree that they need special education services. So we're identifying, along with a school team, if a student qualifies under that other health impairment category. And that criteria is set out federally and by the state, and not providing an ADHD diagnosis.
2: Okay. I definitely want to dig a bit more deeply into this. But before we do, I kind of want to jump to both Jessica and Heather and talk a little bit about kind of why, like, this is such a huge field. Why go into it? Why? What's your passion with this? And I guess we'll start with you, Heather.
4: Okay, yeah, thanks. I guess for me, I actually sort of answered the call of education sort of at the end of COVID, when I remember seeing in the news that there was a need for like 100 subs on one day. There was such a need for subs in the school district. And so I stepped into that. And so I was in the schools and as a substitute teacher, and I just began to observe the different roles within a school setting. And there were a lot that I wasn't aware of. And actually one of them was school psychologist. I knew that the role existed, I guess, but I wasn't entirely sure what it all entailed. So I just began to watch and see what that role entailed and decided that that might be something I thought I could see myself doing.
2: Okay. And what about you, Jessica? What brought you to school psychology?
5: So first and foremost, I always kind of label myself as a perpetual learner. And so I was in the field of special education in schools for now over 15 years. And so I got to see that side of that particular profession. But then I also got to work very closely with the school psychologists in my schools and see that side as well. And it was fascinating to me. Just, I feel like with the both of us combined, we were able to get a really clear, broad, overall picture of a student and then meet their needs effectively. And so I was really excited when, and I know it's been quite a process, but when UAA brought this program to the forefront. And I was very excited to be able to apply.
2: Thanks. Thanks for sharing that. So are you still working full-time in the schools and you're going full-time to school, Jessica?
5: Yes, correct. I am.
2: That's a lot to balance. when talking about the program, and I know you're how many years into it are you?
5: We just finished our first year. We will do summer courses as well, but we just finished our first full year.
2: Congratulations. Yeah. That's a big deal.
5: Thank you.
2: Yeah. Congratulations to all of you.
3: Yeah.
2: So Jessica kind of hinted at that this has been a process to get this program going. So Hattie, tell us a little bit about how do you start something like this that is so all encompassing?
3: Yes. I started around 2020, kind of a new push for thinking about moving forward with this. But actually, I want to back up really quickly because the very first, the Alaska School Psychologists State Association, known as ASPA, in their very first newsletter in 19... I know it was 50 years ago. So 50 years ago, their first newsletter, there was a little statement at the very end of the newsletter that said, Alaska needs a school psychology program. And they had initial conversations with the UA system at that time.
2: 50 years ago.
3: So I was like to preface that. Yes, thank you for showing the math for me. And it was actually one of our students who discovered that as they were digging through prior newsletters. Just to preface that, it's been a long time, right, that there has been a need for an in-state training program. And then also in 2014, I actually was not in the psychology department, and we brought forth a proposal. It was in partnership with ASD. We brought forth a proposal to UAA at that time, but again, it wasn't kind of right timing. We didn't quite have the right infrastructure and administrative support in that level. And so in 2021, the conversation kind of reemerged. We had a new dean in the College of Arts and Sciences who had come from a previous institution which had a school psychology training program, so was curious, why don't we have one here? And so that really helped kind of open the door for the level of support needing to move forward with real conversations and the work to enable that to happen. And so through support from the Mental Health Trust Authority, who's been a really important partnership in supporting funding for program development and implementation, we're able to do a needs assessment in 2021. And that really involved around the state school district superintendents and special ed directors, really to gather the data to say, yes, not only do we know we need one, but this is how our district struggles with filling school psychology roles. And so that helped leverage the movement through the university system to demonstrate a need.
2: But why have a program in Alaska versus just hiring folks who are trained out of state?
3: Right. That's why I'm here. I came up to Alaska for my school psychologist doctoral internship. Mm-hmm. We are one of two states now, not the only one, that does not have an in-state training program. And so, under IDEA that Emily referenced earlier, school psychologists are a required part of that multidisciplinary IEP team and to be part of that. So all school districts do have to have either on contract or an employee as a school psychologist. So all of our school psychologists up until now have had to come from the lower 48, or someone who lives here has had to move out of state. Even if they want to work in this job to come back, they have to leave and come back. And that's not a bad thing either, certainly. And so really being able to have that in state allows another pathway to fulfill and increase the workforce. And particularly for those who have established careers and families and connections and don't have the opportunity to leave. And so part of that program development was really partnering with districts to see what would this look like to support people who are already working in schools to make that transition into this profession.
2: Heather, was that part of your journey, realizing that now you could stay here and Yeah,
4: absolutely. I was sort of, once I realized this is what I wanted to do, started looking immediately, scouring for schools that I could maybe do online. Although I would have preferred to have some, you know, face-to-face contact. I think there was a hybrid program, and that was the conclusion I came to. Was like, okay, my life is here, my family is here, but I'm willing to maybe do a little bit of movement if I have to. Go out for a while, do some the classes, however they worked out. Anyway, and then up popped the school psychology program at UAA, and I thought, well, This is too good to be true. And I thought, actually, initially that it was going to be a campus-based, but Hattie does, she was doing biweekly or monthly information sessions over Zoom, so Q&As about the program. So I popped onto one of those, peppered her with questions, and found out that it was a hybrid program. So our instruction is over Zoom. We do have a weekend intensive each semester, as well as the first summer we have on-campus learning. So we've got a five-week session coming up where we're going to be spending a lot of time in the new psych lab on campus.
0: What's a psych lab?
4: The psychology lab.
3: The Psychological Services Center.
4: Sorry.
3: PSC,
4: yes,
3: for short.
4: There we go.
2: Not laboratory is not the best word.
0: Yeah, I was like, are you doing research?
4: Yes.
3: Yeah, the PSC, we actually just had a expansion and doubled the space for pediatric services that will benefit both all across all of our graduate programs and be utilized for the school psychology training.
0: So you all will start working with kids directly.
3: The summer intensive, the first summer intensive is learning psychoeducational assessments. So cognitive and achievement assessments, which are a part of evaluating students to determine their qualifications for individualized instruction.
0: Okay.
3: Yeah. So they will be on campus working with kids in those practice assessments. It'd be great.
0: Yeah. So I guess, actually, this is a great opportunity to hear kind of about that assessment process, both, Emily, from your perspective as a psychologist, but also Jessica's perspective as a special education teacher who's using these assessments every day. Emily, let's start with you. What goes into this assessment process?
6: It can be a pretty lengthy process. So legally in Alaska, we have 90 days to complete a comprehensive school-based evaluation to determine if students are eligible for special education services. That starts with meeting with the family, talking with teachers, determining what is our concern, what potential disabilities are we exploring here or looking into, and then what assessment components are needed to address our concerns or what questions we have. And that could include anything from cognitive assessments, hearing assessments, audiologists get involved. We have a big multidisciplinary team. In our school system right now, as a school psychologist, I do a lot of, I'm responsible for our cognitive assessments, our behavioral and social emotional assessments, and adaptive assessments.
0: Okay, what are cognitive assessments?
6: Yeah, cognitive assessments are looking at a student's, essentially, their IQ. It's their cognitive functioning or intellectual abilities. And there's a range of different assessments that we might use to take a look at students' abilities. They look at things like your long-term memory, your short-term memory, how you're able to learn and apply information, how you're able to store long-term information, like about the world around you, how you're able to tackle novel situations or problems, and how you're able to navigate visual spatial relationships.
0: Okay. So you said cognitive and behavioral. Like, what sort of assessments do you do there?
6: For the behavioral assessments, those primarily consist of rating scales that we will have teachers and families complete, and students can rate themselves sometimes as well. And we'll go and do observations in the classroom. And we will, there are some direct assessments that we can administer in that realm as well, particularly if we're looking at something like autism. There are some direct autism assessments that we'll do directly with the child.
0: Okay. There's two other types of assessments you listed, and I'm going to be honest.
2: my short-term memory isn't great. I don't know what you said.
6: Yeah, one of the other big areas that we are responsible for is adaptive assessment. And that looks really similar to those behavioral, social, emotional assessments. We're primarily relying on rating skills that are completed by important people in the child's life who know them and they're functioning very well.
3: And okay. Maybe to add those, just... Mm-hmm.

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0: Today's episode of Line One, Your Health Connection, is a rebroadcast of a previous episode. We will not be taking phone calls or emails during today's program. Welcome back to Line One, Your Health Connection on Alaska Public Media. I'm your host, Ann Hillman. Joining me today are Hattie Harvey, Heather Chartan, Emily Wendling, and Jessica Dixon. We're talking about school psychology. And again, for listeners, this is a pre-recorded show, and we will not be accepting any calls or emails. So before the break, we were talking a bit about assessments and kind of how school psychologists are involved with those. Jessica, you have been involved, like you've used assessments as a special education teacher and involved in creating them. I'd love to kind of hear more about how you use them and how you collaborate with others.
1: Okay. Yeah. As special education teachers, our primary, the tool that we use in terms of assessment is primarily academic based. And so we do academic achievement assessments. And so that's primarily in the areas of reading, writing, and math. And then those get broken down into specific areas like math calculation or problem solving. And reading is broken down into fluency, basic reading skills, and reading comprehension. Writing is just kind of written expression as an overall thing, but it does deal with how fast students can write and how comprehensive their writing is, as well as spelling. And the nice thing is we're able to take what we've learned from those academic achievement tests and then look at the students' cognitive evaluation and kind of see where some of those, strengths and weaknesses may lie. As special education teachers, we also are often the recipients of the rating scales that Emily mentioned. So we're often filling out those social, emotional, and behavioral and adaptive rating scales for the school psychologist on the students because we've known them, for more than a month or longer and can get a real good school-based reading on where they are in those areas.
2: Yeah, it sounds like part of your role, and what I've heard from other special education teachers, is a lot of your role is data collection and observation as well as teaching.
1: Correct. Yeah, that plays a big role in our job. We come up with goals and objectives for students, and it's specific to that student. And it is often based off, especially for an initial evaluation, off those assessments and those strengths and weaknesses that we've identified with a student. And then we do have certain percentages and things, goals that we want to hit with that student. And we take data on those goals and objectives to see their progress and if they're making progress or not, or if we need to maybe change or modify a goal or objective.
2: So, Jessica, with the coursework you've taken so far, has it given you a new perspective at all on the assessments that you've been using all these years?
1: Or? Oh, definitely. Yeah, it definitely has. It definitely has kind of brought into focus why we're doing these assessments. It's really nice to see the other side of it in terms of, and we're going to get into it more this summer, as Hattie was stating, with our assessment course, we're going to be doing a lot of work with some cognitive assessments as well as other academic achievement assessments that I have not had experience as much with. But it is really nice to see both ends and understand why we're giving these to the students and that they're norm referenced and standardized, and that it's really important that we focus on the fact that we use age norms as opposed to grade norms.
2: That is a really good point. Thanks.
3: So Anne, Heather, you want to jump in too. We're talking about assessments, it makes me think a lot about, so we're using data, right, to inform decision making, and we're talking a lot right now about individualized assessment, individualized data. I'd like to just add, school psychologists are also really trained to use data in broader decision making. So looking at

0: school-wide data and really looking at trends, where are our strengths and weaknesses, where are gaps? So not just in an individual need, but also across the school system, and can really help enable supporting schools to implement even statewide initiatives. So things such as positive behavior supports and interventions or multi-tiered systems of support. The Alaska Reads Act is a new state legislation or state in our state statute, and that now school psychologists are positioned to help schools actually implement following new legislation as well.
1: And just for people who aren't familiar with the Alaska Reads Act, can you give us a quick summary? And
0: it's a in a quick summary, it provides schools a framework for implementing evidence-based practices and interventions to enhance reading scores and using data and valid and reliable assessment tools to guide decision-making.
1: And Heather, you were hoping to jump into this conversation.
2: Well, I was just going to say, like Hattie was saying, one of the things that, for me, drew me to possibly being a school psychologist is the data-based decision-making that does play in, and that is just looking at the student. Well, so let me start it. What I was going to say, data can sometimes get a bad rap, so maybe it's just the numbers and we're just making all of our decisions based on these numbers. But in fact, one of the things that we learned in one of our classes this semester was the RIOT model, which is R is records, I stands for interviews, O is observation, and then testing. So it's really taking all the pieces, like Emily was saying, when you're looking at a student and their educational experience, it's looking at the whole child. So all of the pieces of them that has brought them to this point in their academic journey. And that's something that was interesting to me when you were talking earlier about things that we've learned this semester so far in our program.
1: Yeah. Yeah, I think you just made a really good point that data isn't just numbers. It's not just like filling out your Scantron, if those even still exist.
2: Which is certainly part of the whole process, but yeah. It's not the end all.
1: Mm-hmm. Yeah. Yeah. So one of the things that Hattie, you brought up is that it's not just about the individual, it's about the whole school. And some of the data I was reading in preparation for the show was talking a lot about the importance of like school connectedness and how that impacts overall achievement and youth mental health. I guess I'd love to hear more from all of you, but Emily, maybe talking about what is your role in improving that school climate and connectedness?
3: Right now in the Anchorage School District, for example, in my role, we are in the process of implementing district-wide our PBIS, or Positive Behavioral Interventions and Supports system, which is a widely used national system for improving school climate, connectedness, and student achievement and behavior. And so we have been implementing that for a few years now, rolling it out at a few schools each year. And so I have been able to be a part of that at my schools at each level. So essentially, we start at what we call Tier 1, which is that foundational level that addresses our entire student population and our families and our staff. And that's implementing practices school-wide. And so I consulted with our school team on those practices. We're collecting data, seeing how it impacts our students. And then the following year, we rolled out our Tier 2 system, which is more targeted interventions and supports for students that are maybe still struggling despite those Tier 1 strategies.
1: Can you give some examples of your Tier 1 strategies?
3: Yes. So a lot of our schools implement a school-wide reinforcement system. That might look like getting at one of my schools, they get tickets if they're recognized for having appropriate behavior, abiding by school expectations. And then every once in a while, our students' names get drawn and they earn prizes. And those prizes, they might be tangible items, or they might be like extra recess, extra gym time, time with a preferred adult, things like that, just to recognize and encourage those positive behaviors that we're hoping to see.
1: Okay. That sounds like systems that even I remember from when I was really little. You know, we got our warm fuzzies and our cold prickles, and then we could buy stuff at Mrs. Taylor's store. Is it that sort of system that kind of has been around for a while but takes different shape?
3: Yeah, it is a lot of those same practices. And what's great now is that we're able to utilize a lot of the research that Hattie and Heather have been talking about and take that to inform our approach. So there are some strategies that are really backed up by that research, like that high frequency of positive praise and reinforcement of those behaviors and things like you're talking about experiencing in schools.
1: Okay, cool. So it's kind of your role to help teachers understand this whole system and get the whole school and family on board.
3: Yeah, and I'm glad you brought in the family there, because a big part of that system too is getting input from our families. We have a process for identifying what are our expectations school-wide for our students behaviorally. What are we expecting to see in the classroom? What are we expecting to see from them in the hallway or the lunchroom or at recess? And teachers and myself, we can come up with our ideas, but students have their own ideas of what would be appropriate in those settings. And our families also have their own ideas and their own priorities for that they'd like to see their children demonstrating.
1: Okay, so some of the tier one stuff is like the overall systems and behavioral expectations. What are some of the tier two things you were mentioning?
3: Some of our tier two systems are identifying those students that are needing a little bit more support. So in line with that data collection and review, we do some screening assessments school-wide, and sometimes to track students' behavioral risk, essentially. And sometimes that helps us identify students who are in need of a little bit more support. Sometimes families might refer their own children for a little bit more support, or teachers identify students who need a little bit extra support. And a common one, for example, that we use is a system where we just connect with the student. We identify some goals for them to be working on, like today I'm going to be safe, or today I'm going to complete my work, I'm going to follow directions. And we meet with them at the beginning of the day and we review that, and we just check and connect with them and give them that positive boost at the beginning of the day. And then we check in, and then teachers check in with them throughout the day and give them pointers on if they are or are not meeting their goals. And then at the end of the day, they have a checkout with a preferred adult as well to see how they did, if they need to make improvements, what they can do tomorrow to meet their goal. Or if they met their goal, then there's a celebration and maybe they get to earn one of those reinforcements we talked about earlier.
1: Okay, cool.
0: Check in, check out.
3: Yes. Yeah.
0: So in everything Emily's referencing, there's so much more robust research now on evidence-based practices and strategies. So there's multiple. And so what you were just talking about has some evidence to show its impact and effectiveness.
3: Yeah. And I think it's important to note, too, that those are just some specific examples. Our team gets together to identify what would be most appropriate for each student. Not every student is going to respond the same way to a system like check-in and check-out. There are some students for whom that might be more effective than others. And so our team does get together and identify how do we need to individualize our targeted supports for this specific student based on what we see their needs to be.
1: Okay, that makes a lot of sense. Another thing that's kind of jumped out at me is you guys are all talking about all this evidence-based practices and like all of this national data. And I feel like a common refrain in Alaska is that we're so different. Like, we're different because we have a lot of like very diverse cultures with such a strong Alaska Native presence and throughout the state and pervasive everywhere. How does the program account for that, like Alaska's unique needs?
0: Well, that's a great question. I think there's kind of a both and to this, right? We can utilize a lot of evidence-based practices and research that's occurred all over the country, many of which now increasing in terms of its effectiveness and usefulness with diverse populations. Our National Association of School Psychologists, one of our domains of practice is supporting diverse learners. And that is across a range of types of learning and backgrounds and cultural experiences. And so within the program, it's really being able to navigate learning how to utilize existing resources and look at those important cultural community needs, and particularly with the family, right, as well. So being able to make those decisions using data-based decision-making to inform what's going to be best to meet that context of that individual child or the school in which you're working.
1: Mm-hmm. And does your program offer, like, Alaska-specific courses, like cultural training at all, or?
0: Yes, our program, again, our NASP standards require us to integrate across all of our programs. Okay. So when we're learning about consultation, we're learning about assessment mm-hmm. or intervention, that cultural competence is a key factor across all of the programming. We also, in align with licensure of Indeed, have those required multicultural and Alaska Native Studies courses. So to
1: licensure
0: become,
1: with what?
0: Our Alaska State Department of Education and Early Development, any licensure, educator licensure requires that you complete those two particular topic areas.
1: That makes sense. Yeah. And so we talked a little bit about school connectedness and kind of how that's important for students. We think psychology, we think mental health. What role do school psychologists play in improving the mental health of students? Anyone can jump in with that one.
0: Well, I'll start by just sharing again, referencing our professional standards through the National Association of School Psychologists. One of our domains of practice is mental behavioral supports and health. And that connects, again, back to things Emily was saying, systems-wise, so looking at what's within your school system that's supporting connectiveness, engagement, and then moving through that tiered level of support. And again, another example of those tier two might be social skills groups for kids. You know, you might be identifying kids that need a little bit more practice and experience in a particular area. So that's one aspect of supporting mental health. I also think a lot about our training in crisis intervention and response, which is really critical to both prevention as well as response when crises do occur. And so school psychologists are well positioned to also be that person within that school-based setting, and again, collaborating with other school professionals.
3: Okay. And I would just add that what I've seen in the schools in Alaska, I've worked in a couple different school districts in Alaska as a school psychologist, and we come in more so to provide those targeted and intensive services, more responsive services for students, and provide brief, more solution-focused interventions for mental health. And a lot of that is due to our ratios right now. So we have a really high student-to-school psychologist ratio, more than double what our national, or triple maybe even, what our national association recommends.
1: So what do they recommend, and what is it?
3: Yeah, they recommend a ratio of one school psychologist per 500 students. So that would equate to about a school, like an elementary school, or even multiple school psychologists at a larger secondary school.
1: Okay, in the city, and then in rural school districts, at least.
0: Same ratio recommendation. Our ratio in Alaska is we have one school psychologist for a little over every 1,600 students, which is higher than even the national average, which is like 1 to 1,000-ish.
1: Mm-hmm. And that's even including people who are contracted in on short-term basis.
0: Yes.
1: Oh.
0: Yep. So it's very high.
3: Yeah. So despite we have a wide range of training in providing those more foundational and proactive preventative services and mental health at that more foundational level, but because of our large role and what we need to fulfill legally in our schools with those special education timelines in particular, we are a little bit more restricted in what kind of mental health services we can directly provide to students because of that ratio.
0: And also very limited role for when we think about some of our school districts who contract school psychologists who mm-hmm. may come in two or three times a year to meet the federal IDEA requirement for special education eligibility. They're doing just such a small portion of what their training really prepares them to do. And again, we need contractors. Like, that's essential, so not discrediting that. But it does limit the availability of the services, particularly when we're talking about mental health supports across that continuum. They just can't engage in that. They're not living and they're not part of that community, so there can be more of a disconnect, thus relying on other school-based professionals. Mm-hmm. But again, if we have them all, that's really, we know that's just going to really enhance student outcomes and success for those communities.
1: Mm-hmm. Heather and Jessica, you two are both working in school districts right now. Have you seen the effects of not having enough school psychologists around? And Heather?
2: I would say yes. It's kind of an all hands on deck approach in the schools right now. So one of the things I sometimes call myself is a utility player. So okay. There's just like a lot of different roles you can fill. And a lot of it, like Emily was saying earlier, just with the check in, check out process, having preferred adults for students to spend time with if they need a moment. That's where a lot of people in the schools are fulfilling those roles, I guess I should say. But yes, I have noticed it for sure. And our school psychologists are spread pretty thin.
1: And Jessica, have you seen an impact?
4: Yeah, same as what Heather was saying. It's people fill gaps where they can. But yeah, it has been quite some time since we've been fully staffed in terms of our school psychologists. Where I work, and you can definitely see the impact, especially when you go down to the student level, especially some of our higher needs students who might need that, support in terms of their social, emotional, or behavioral needs. Other people have to kind of cover, and they may not have the training that a school psychologist has in order to, help that student through that crisis.
1: Thank you for sharing all of that. We are going to take another quick break, and then we'll be back with more of Line One, Your Health Connection.
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1: Welcome back to Line One, Your Health Connection on Alaska Public Media. I'm Ann Hillman, and today we're talking about school psychology and the new program at UAA. Our guests today are Hattie Harvey, Heather Chartan, Jessica Dixon, and Emily Wendling. So we were just talking about the impact of having a shortage within Alaska. And we're also talking kind of about the impact on overall mental health. I know right after the pandemic and during the pandemic, there was this huge conversation about youth mental health crisis, and the Surgeon General issued an advisory back in 2021. Is that shifting at all? Are we still in that crisis?
0: Yes, I would say that just nationally, the continuation. I was referencing or thinking about the Youth Behavioral Risk Survey, which is a national survey that's done biennially. Alaska, looking at the Alaska data, which is available on their Department of Health data dashboard. Some of the trends we are seeing in the past 10 years are some decrease in reported use of drugs and substance use. So some decrease in that, but we're continuously seeing increase in students reporting feelings of hopelessness and sadness, and so increased rates of depression and or just feelings of depression, which influences that school connectedness and relationships. Right? Yeah.
1: Yeah. So what are some of the ways that school psychologists and the whole team can start to address those concerns?
0: One way, that foundational piece of being part of a school team. So if you have a school psychologist who really isn't part of your school team, that again goes back to that missing piece of our workforce, where you can't be connected and you can't be part of those conversations. And so enhancing that role to be part of the school system is one kind of essential piece that you can't do if you're not there, right?
1: Mm-hmm.
0: And being present and connected with building that consultation and relationships with families and teachers and school staff, that is just the essential piece, right? You have to have relationships in order to then build that connection within the school and students. That's my first kind of first and foremost. Relationships matter.
3: Yeah, and I think in general, since the pandemic as well, we've seen a little bit more instability in our school systems in general, with funding and school closures and shifting of different roles and having to reduce roles in school districts. And that, combined with the effects that our students are feeling, leads to a lot of that just feeling of instability in schools as well. And so I think it just comes back to what Hattie was talking about, getting that whole multidisciplinary team together, connected, and taking a look at the whole picture, and then also for each individual student, what do we need to do to support?
0: And that really puts that, you know, there's a pressure on academic performance and seeing our academic scores increase right across our state. But if we're only putting resources into the academic performance because of lack of resources, that's really going to impact and then you're faced in a situation of what am I taking away? And if you're not also supporting that social emotional health, if students can't be present and feel good about themselves, they're not, you know, developmentally, they can't learn, right? They need to feel safe. They need to feel connected for learning to happen. So again, needing all of those components for effectiveness within the schools is just critical.
1: Yeah. I think it's important to emphasize that like it's not just mental health. Like, this is the, if schools are about academic achievement, then you have to have all of it. Another thing that I often associate with school psychology is the development of the individualized education plans. Can you, Emily, talk a little bit about what those are and how do you use them? How do you develop them?
3: Yeah, so our individualized education programs, or IEPs, come out of that process we talked about earlier, that special education evaluation process. So once a school team has done an evaluation, the team gets together to review all of the results and compare it to eligibility criteria. And if a student qualifies under one of the 14 different categories that there are in the state, then that IEP is created. And the IEP outlines those specific services that a student needs in order to meaningfully progress through their educational programming. And so it outlines what accommodations they might need, which includes things like breaks or extra time to complete tasks or specific check-ins with adults. It also includes any modifications that need to be made to their school programming, like if they need to be working on alternate curriculum or modified curriculum at their level. And it outlines specific goals that Jessica talked about earlier that are individualized for each student so that we can see if they're making that meaningful progress. And those goals are monitored regularly by our school professionals. And then those specific services. So it outlines, do they need 120 minutes of reading support a week with a special education teacher? Or what exactly does that support look like for them?
1: And so when you're developing those, this is when like things like diagnoses come in. So are you able to diagnose things like dyslexia or dyspraxia, things like that?
3: So like what we do in the schools, like I mentioned earlier, is more identifying disabilities under our categories that are outlined in the state. Those don't include providing specific diagnoses like dyslexia or dysgraphia. What it does include is identifying what we call a specific learning disability. And dyslexia, in turn, is really a specific learning disability in one of those basic phonological systems of reading. So we might have a family that comes comes in with a diagnosis of dyslexia from an outside provider. And what that might look like in schools is that student qualifying under our category called specific learning disability for basic reading skills or reading fluency.
1: But even if like a family couldn't afford to go get that outside diagnosis, you guys all still have the abilities.
3: Yes.
1: Okay.
3: To identify a specific learning disability. Mm-hmm. Okay. There's just a terminology difference.
1: Yeah.
3: So we're not saying your student has dyslexia. Uh-huh. We're saying your student qualifies under a specific learning disability.
0: Okay. And that would be the same with like autism. So it's an educational diagnosis, not a medical diagnosis, okay. But one of our disability categories is autism. And so, and that is guided by what you mentioned mm-hmm. earlier, DSM criteria that's mm-hmm. used to inform under our IDEA, these disability categories are, that's utilized, right, in terms of informing what that eligibility looks like.
3: And there are several of those categories that require a specific diagnosis that can include educational diagnosis from a school psychologist. And so that's autism, cognitive impairment, or an emotional disturbance. Okay. There is only one category that really requires that medical diagnosis that school psychologists cannot provide. And that's that other health impairment category that I mentioned earlier.
1: Okay. So what does emotional disturbance include? That seems broad.
3: Yeah, it is kind of broad. And so it includes students that are struggling significantly at school due to challenges with creating and maintaining relationships with others. They might have specific and pervasive anxieties or depression. We might see them displaying a high degree of what is termed inappropriate behaviors or feelings under normal circumstances. So it can really catch a lot of different presenting symptoms or diagnoses.
1: Okay. But it creates a way that you all can have an IEP and kids can get what they need to thrive.
0: Right.
1: We have talked a lot about why what you all do is important. I would love to hear from both Heather and Jessica about the program that you're going through. So if people are like, have listened to the show and they're like, yes, it is time for a career change. I want to be this person. Jessica, what's it like to go to the UAA program?
4: So far it's been really fascinating. It's been wonderful. We have a wonderful cohort and great professors. Everyone has been very welcoming. They're very knowledgeable in their fields of study. And so we've learned a lot about research, a lot about multi-tiered systems of support. We've delved into assessment briefly. But yeah, we're just kind of getting the beginnings of the whole picture of what it is to be a school psychologist. And as we progress through the program, we get deeper and deeper into that. And yeah, it's providing a really nice foundation for the beginning of a career.
1: And what's your day-to-day school life like, I guess? Or university life like?
4: So as Heather referenced earlier, we do have some of our courses that are provided by our professors via Zoom. And so those are typically per course about an hour and a half on Zoom. And it's sometimes spread out over the week. We've also had asynchronous courses. So those are ones that we do. We're provided coursework on a weekly basis throughout the semester. And we fulfill those needs on our own without direct contact unless we initiate with the professor. So they're not more traditional Zoom courses. But yeah, it's been really fun. And I think this last semester we had three Zoom courses, and then others have had asynchronous courses as well. And yeah, it's been really fun.
1: Thanks.
2: I think for me, one of the things I really appreciated is the diversity within our program, because we've got students from all over the state in multiple school districts. So everyone's coming with a different experience and a different perspective. And so we're all just really learning from each other as well. So that's been really nice.
1: Excellent. And so there's a lot of coursework. Is there also an internship or a practicum element to it?
0: Yeah, and as Jessica said, so the program really was designed so working educators could potentially participate in the program. So go to school or work during the day and then join class at night. So all of our classes are Monday, Wednesday evenings. In year one, as Jessica and Heather referenced, is a lot of foundational knowledge. Year two, they'll continue coursework and also do a 300-hour practicum in a school setting. And then their third year of the program, if you're doing it full-time, is a full-time internship. So it's 1,200 hours, and that's what's required for licensure as a school psychologist.
1: 1,200 hours, like, what does that, look like?
0: That equates to a full-time job. That is 40 hours a week for the school year.
1: Yep. Oh.
0: So it's a pretty big commitment, right?
1: And how can you do that and work?
0: Well, that's a great question. You can no longer be in your current position.
1: Yeah.
0: So that's part of that. So one piece with our program is really working with school districts and partnering. What does that look like for your current employee? And it's going to look different in each district, right? That's not up to us as a university to determine, certainly. Ideally, you know, NASP really encourages in our accreditation that internships are paid. And so many of our school districts in Alaska, I shouldn't say many, five, have somewhat of an established internship program already because we've had to recruit, right? Mm-hmm. That's where we've had to pull school psychologists from. And so adding in these other districts who have not historically had practicum or internship is a big part of navigating the program implementation and working with the districts. What does that look like? How could, during this practicum, your full-time teacher have some release time to gain an experience in these additional skills that they're being trained in?
1: Okay, so
0: it's complex.
1: And then with a lot of behavioral health and mental health positions, like, you have to have supervision once you graduate.
0: Yes.
1: Is that a case with school psychologists?
0: To become a licensed school psychologist and in an accredited NASP program, as I said, you have that 1,200-hour internship, and that does require supervision by a school psychologist, 2 hours every week with direct supervision. And so, again, partnering with the school districts to enable that to happen, because that is a requirement. However, when they graduate, they are eligible for their school license or endorsement. And so there is no longer a requirement for supervision. Certainly best practices models continuous mentorship within your district. But you are, once you graduate, you are ready to be a school psychologist.
3: And to maintain national certification, there is a mentorship requirement as well for that first year following practice. So sometimes that can be offered by another school psychologist in your district. Our National Association also has a program for connecting first-year school psychologists to mentors across the nation to fulfill those requirements.
1: Excellent. We've got a minute left. Any kind of final thoughts?
2: Yeah, I'm really excited to be part of this program. It was unexpected how it came about, and I'm just really thrilled to be part of it.
1: Unexpected for you personally?
2: Yeah, for me personally. Sort of just wasn't part of my journey I expected to happen, and there it was, and yeah, it's been going really well.
3: And I think it's a great opportunity. I was one of those people who grew up in Alaska, got my undergraduate degree in Alaska, had to go out of state for training because at the time there was no school psychology program. And I did choose to come back, but it would have been fabulous if I could have stayed in the state and received that place-based learning that the program is really focused on.
1: Whoa. And how do people find out more?
0: We host monthly informational sessions, which you can find on our website. If you just Google UAA School Psychology, a lot pops right up.
1: Excellent. Thank you very much to our guests, Hattie Harvey with UAA's new school psychology program, Heather Sharton and Jessica Dixon, who are students in the program, and Emily Wendling, who is a school psychologist with Anchorage School District. 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
1: From APM, American Public Media, this is Performance Today. I'm Valerie Kaler. Darren Hagen says this piece was inspired by the thrum of electric energy and the thrill of illumination by the hydroelectricity generated by Niagara Falls, by the crackling synapses in the mind of Albert Einstein, the spiritual illumination of Sufi poet and mystic Rumi, by the light in Plato's allegory of the cave, by the lightning that struck the key hanging from Ben Franklin's kite, by the subtle electric pulses that compel our hearts to beat. City of Light by Darren Hagen, dedicated to the Niagara Falls powered town of Buffalo, New York, ahead this hour. William Grant Still wanted to express his belief in what happens to a human soul in the afterlife. If you've lived a good life, you go to a gentle, happy place called Summerland.

That was Summerland, written by 20th century American composer William Grant Still. His musical picture of the paradise that a soul might go to after living a good life. That recording from the ensemble Videmus. We've got more William Grant Still ahead, a piece he wrote inspired by the sound of an instrument from Central Africa, Enanga, from a concert in Houston, Texas. From APM, American Public Media, this is Performance Today. I'm Valerie Kaler, so glad to have you along for today's musical adventures and discoveries. When you hear the words City of Light, Paris might come to mind. Paris was the first city to have lights powered by gas, illuminating the streets at night. That began in Paris in 1820. But in 2024, when American composer Darren Hagen wrote his piece, City of Light, he was thinking of Buffalo, New York. Niagara Falls is 20 miles north of Buffalo, a limitless source of power. Hydroelectricity had already been around in small ways, but it was the invention of alternating current, or AC, that unlocked Niagara Falls' potential. In 1895, the first large-scale hydropower plant was built there. And a year later, Niagara's energy was lighting up Buffalo at night. The first city to be powered by long-distance hydro. The first city to be entirely electric. America's City of Light, Buffalo, New York. When Darren Hagen wrote his piece, City of Light, he was thinking about the literal power of electric energy, but also the metaphorical power crackling inside brilliant minds and the pulses of energy that keep our hearts beating. Here's City of Light by Darren Hagen. Joanne Folletta conducts the Buffalo Philharmonic.

City of Light by American composer Darren Hagen. He wrote that in 2024 in celebration of the 90th anniversary of the Buffalo Philharmonic and the 25th anniversary of conductor Joanne Folletta as music director of the Buffalo Philharmonic. Joanne Folletta, of course, conducted that performance of the Buffalo Philharmonic.

KMXT is supported in part by Henry's Great Alaskan Restaurant, featuring 20 beers on tap. Located downtown on the mall right across from the boat harbor. 907-486-8844.

This is the sound of the Ananga. The Ananga is a traditional instrument found in Uganda, Rwanda, Burundi, and parts of the Democratic Republic of the Congo. And while there are several variations of the instrument, it's essentially a lap harp. The style of Ananga we're sampling right now, with its buzzy resonance, is shaped like a bow harp. The body sits in the musician's lap with 8 strings arching upward and forward. Composer William Grant Still was inspired by the Ananga when he wrote a piece for harp and strings in 1956, and he called it Ananga. But it was very clear that he wasn't trying to imitate the Ananga's distinctive sound. Rather, he was merely inspired by the instrument and by African folk music of the region. Let's go now to a concert presented by the Shepherd School of Music at Rice University in Houston, Texas. Lily Primus is playing the harp alongside half a dozen fellow members of the Shepherd School Chamber Players. This is Ananga by William Grant Still.

Enanga is a traditional bow harp, commonly played in several countries in East Africa and Central Africa. Composer William Grant Still was inspired by the Enanga when he wrote that chamber piece we just heard, which he called Enanga. We're on that in just a moment. We heard it played by the Shepherd School Chamber Players. Lily Primus was the harpist, Ethan Ford at the piano, Marina Ziegler and Ashni Budge played violins, Zoe Ma on viola, Tatum Hodgson cello, and Anderson Wijaya played double bass. That concert at the Shepherd School of Music at Rice University in Houston, Texas. I mentioned a second ago that William Grant Still named his piece Enanga after the African bow harp of the same name. In 1974, Still shared his experience writing the piece and said the most valued comment he received was from an audience member. After a concert, a young man from Uganda came backstage, and he said he recognized the word Enanga as belonging to his people. Still wrote, "He said that he felt a kinship with the music and that it reminded him of home. For him, at least, the music had accomplished its purpose." Enanga by William Grant Still.

It might have started in the early 20th century with an Irish tenor named John McCormick, a classically trained lyric tenor who made a big splash performing opera and popular folk songs. But it was Mario Lanza who really brought the concept of classical crossover into the American mainstream. Another operatic tenor who became a full-fledged star. He was, for a time, the king of Hollywood and radio and top 40. And who remembers Hooked on Classics, where the Royal Phil added some pop beats under classical favorites? Well, classical crossover is not always a fish-out-of-water deal, dropping a classical performer into the world of pop. Sometimes it happens right in the music itself. And that kind of crossover has always been around. Composers have always taken the popular songs of their time, used those melodies wholesale, or just channeled the spirit of a particular style. French composer Claude Bolling had a huge crossover hit in 1973 with his first suite for flute and jazz piano trio. Huge! He took the shapes of Baroque music and colored way outside the lines, leaning heavily on the blue crayon, using melodies that sounded like improv on top of very jazzy chords. He returned to that combo of flute, piano, bass, and drum set again 14 years later. His 7-movement Suite No. 2 came out in 1987. Here's one movement of the Suite No. 2 for flute and jazz trio from a concert in Round Top, Texas. Flutist Carol Winsentz, joined by pianist Bernadine Blaha, bassist James Vandemark, and drummer Todd Meehan. Espiègle, or Mischievous, by Claude Bolling.

He was born in Cannes, a film festival fame. There in France, he went by Claude Bolland. But most Americans know him as Claude Bolin. We heard Espiègle, or Mischievous, from Bolin's second suite for flute and jazz piano trio. Carol Winsens played the flute alongside a jazz combo comprising pianist Bernadine Blaha, bassist James Vandermark, and drummer Todd Meehan. Fun times in the tiny town of Round Top, Texas, home of the yearly Round Top Festival Institute. I'm Valerie Kaler. 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

0: Thank you for listening to KMXT, broadcasting on 100.1 FM. It is your public radio station here in beautiful downtown Kodiak, Alaska, where it is 55 degrees with overcast skies. At the airport, they indicate they have east winds at 13 miles per hour, and they are back up to 10 full miles of visibility. Look for showers to begin about 1 o'clock today through 4 p.m., then rain after that with a high near 59, east winds 10 or 15. That rain is expected to continue overnight till about 7 a.m. tomorrow. East winds tonight 10 or 15, overnight low of 53 or so. Look for just a chance of rain for Friday, mostly cloudy skies Friday night and partly sunny skies on Saturday. Coming up on the Midday Report, Senator Sullivan and Secretary Mark Wayne Mullen visited Kodiak yesterday. And have a care harvesting shellfish around Kodiak. Those stories and more after national headlines.
1: Live from NPR News in Washington, I'm Kristen Wright. Primary results are further shaping party dynamics as we get closer to the midterms. Susan Bentz from member station WUWM reports a moderate won the Democratic primary for Wisconsin governor, narrowly beating a Democratic socialist.
2: David Crowley beamed as he addressed reporters after a nail-biting win in the primary contest. Until the final hours, it looked like Representative Francesca Hong, who was leading in the polls, would be victorious.
3: Her campaign reminded people across Wisconsin that there are no long shots when it comes to believing in a better future and fighting to expand opportunities to every family. That kind of passion, it strengthens our democracy. And I look forward to earning their support.
2: Crowley will need broad support as he takes on Trump-backed Congressman Tom Tiffany in the general election. For NPR News, I'm Susan Bentz in Milwaukee.
1: Two media organizations are suing President Trump over his subscription service offering early access to his Truth Social posts. NPR's Bobby Allen reports the suit claims the service violates the First Amendment and asks the court to block it.
4: The Intercept and the Freedom of the Press Foundation are suing Trump and White House officials, alleging that the service known as Truth API is illegal. For up to $100,000 a month, the offering provides banks and other investors with faster access to Trump's often market-moving social media posts, where the president makes announcements about economic policy, the war in Iran, and other matters. Trump media officials say so far, 10 customers have signed up. The suit claims the service is, quote, extraordinary, corrupt, and unconstitutional. The suit argues selling early access to the president's posts violates the First Amendment's guarantee of equal public access to the president's statements. Trump's media company said monetizing social media data is not unusual, adding that the president created the platform as a, quote, uncancelable haven for free speech. Bobby Allen, NPR News.
1: White House Press Secretary Karoline Leavitt is leaving her role this month to spend more time with family. The president also wrote on Truth Social she'll continue as an outside advisor. Leavitt recently had a baby and came back from parental leave. Rescue teams are still searching for signs of life in the rubble in western Colombia. A magnitude 7.4 earthquake struck on Monday, killing more than 250 people. John Otis reports from Cali, one of the hardest hit cities.
5: I came across a pair of five-story apartments that had been absolutely flattened. Henry Granja, who lives a few blocks away, happened to be right outside the buildings when the earthquake struck. So he's saying, suddenly the buildings just collapsed. I saw them fall down. My lifetime neighbors and friends were inside, but there was so much dust and debris that I didn't even know where to start looking for them.
1: John Otis reporting. This is NPR.
6: Ang NPR Balita ay hatid sa inyo ng Providence Kodiak Island Counseling Center. Para sa kaukulang impormasyon tungkol sa aming mga serbisyo, tumawag lamang sa 481-2400.
0: For KMXT News, I'm Terry Haynes. Shellfish harvesters in Kodiak are being cautioned after high levels of toxins were found in shellfish at South Trident Basin and Mission Beach last week. The Kodiak Area Native Association announced on Friday that blue mussels at both sites contained toxins that are responsible for paralytic shellfish poisoning, or PSP, at levels above the regulatory limit. When the toxin levels in the shellfish are above the Food and Drug Administration's regulatory limit of 80 micrograms per 100 grams, then the toxic shellfish can potentially cause PSP in humans who eat them. Symptoms of PSP can include tingling in the lips and fingertips, numbing of the arms and legs, nausea, difficulty breathing, and even death. Anyone with those symptoms should seek medical care by calling 911 or their local clinic immediately. Canada's environmental staff take weekly water samples and test blue mussels at Mission Beach, South Trident Basin on Near Island, and at Fry Point, also known as Sometimes Island. According to the association, last month, blue mussel samples from Mission Beach and South Trident Basin came back with toxins over the regulatory limit for the first time this year. CANA urges caution before eating any species of shellfish around the island, as it is difficult to know how long each individual species will hold toxins in its system. However, CANA is not a regulatory agency, and it says the consumption of wild shellfish in Alaska is considered dig at your own risk. Anyone can also submit a portion of their harvested shellfish for free toxin testing by contacting CANA's environmental team via email at environmental@kodiakhealthcare.org or call them at 907-486-1362. U.S. Department of Homeland Security Secretary Mark Wayne Mullen made an unexpected stop in Kodiak yesterday, at least his second stop in an Alaska community this week. He says he came to Kodiak because Senator Dan Sullivan is, quote, very persuasive. Sullivan, a Republican facing re-election this year in a tight race, toured Coast Guard Base Kodiak with the Secretary and Coast Guard Commandant Kevin Lundy. All three gave short speeches at the Kodiak Marketplace yesterday afternoon with no significant announcements. Mullen praised Sullivan for his work securing funding for the Coast Guard and spoke about the importance of the Coast Guard, which he says he had previously overlooked.
7: The Coast Guard is our Swiss Army knife of the Department of War. They do literally everything.
0: The Coast Guard is the only military branch that is under Mullen's Department of Homeland Security instead of the Department of Defense, which the Trump administration has rebranded the Department of War. DHS staff blocked KMXT's access to the event while Mullen was present because they said the Secret Service had not screened the reporter yet. The Kodiak Daily Mirror provided an audio recording of Mullen and Sullivan's address to KMXT. Sullivan stayed on afterward for a meet and greet with the public. He discussed the Trump administration's $25 billion investment in the Coast Guard.
7: There's probably no community in Alaska that's going to benefit more from that $25 billion investment than Kodiak, Alaska.
0: The Coast Guard previously announced that the two icebreakers will be coming to Kodiak. Sullivan says it will likely bring more than 300 Coast Guard personnel to the island. Mullen's stop in Kodiak is part of a larger Alaska visit. He stopped in Anchorage earlier this week and met with airport customs and TSA staff. DHS staffers traveling with Mullen could not say where else Mullen would tour in Alaska. President Donald Trump appointed Mullen to the position in March after firing the previous Homeland Security Secretary, Kristi Noem. The Alaska Division of Elections might have violated a 1993 federal law when it struck more than 3,000 people from its active voter rolls last month on a suspicion that they were not citizens. As reported by Alaska Public Media, in a 10-page memo, attorney Andrew Dunmeyer at the Alaska Legislature's Division of Legal Services described state and federal laws that appear to prohibit the action that election director Carol Beecher took. Democratic Representative Andrew Gray of Anchorage, chair of the House Judiciary Committee, has studied the memo carefully.
8: I believe the upshot is that she did not have the authority to remove folks from the active voter roll.
0: Separately, the Alaska chapter of the American Civil Liberties Union announced on Tuesday that it has written the state alleging its list pruning action violates federal law. The delisting included a lot of U.S. citizens born in other countries who got driver's license before they naturalized and later registered to vote. Nearly 700 Alaskans had contacted the division as of last week to say they were citizens and wrongly removed from the list. The division says it restored their voter status. The legislative legal memo says that part of the National Voter Registration Act prohibits states from conducting systematic list maintenance to remove the names of ineligible voters within 90 days of a federal election. The Division of Elections didn't answer questions about the memo. Gray says that the federal quiet period applies to systematic purges. The state could still remove individual non-citizens based on more specific information, but he says the elections director may have already violated federal civil rights law by treating naturalized citizens differently than other citizens.
8: I can't speak to their motive. Like, is it because they believe that all of these naturalized citizens would not vote for, Carol Beecher's chosen candidates? Maybe. I don't know, but I'm left to feel that that is part of what's going on here.
0: Voters not on the active list can still vote, but only if they fill out additional forms. An analysis by the Alaska Beacon finds that the state's list of alleged non-citizens has grown fivefold in 1 year. NSTAR Natural Gas is working to repair a break in a gas pipeline feeding into communities near Whittier. NSTAR officials say a boater on the 20-mile river smelled gas and reported the leak on Sunday. Utility spokeswoman Harley Headland says a crew investigated the pipeline on Monday.
9: They confirmed that the break is in a submerged portion of the pipeline near the 20-mile river.
0: As of Tuesday, there had not been an interruption to gas service, but Headland says that could change.
9: That service may be interrupted periodically as our NSTAR teams are repairing the line over that repair period of 30 to 45 days, I believe, is the expectation as of now.
0: So far, she says, there is no suspected cause for the leak. Headland says NSTAR is working on a plan to truck in liquefied natural gas to regasify the pipeline in the event that the supply is cut off. She says locals should be prepared to find a warm place to stay in case temperatures dip too low and make alternate plans for those with medical or accessibility needs who could be impacted by a loss of hot water or heating. Voting in the August 18th primary ends in less than 1 week. As Alaskans narrow the field in the race for Congress, the state legislature, and for governor. As part of a series of interviews of gubernatorial candidates by Alaska Public Media, Republican Click Bishop talks to Alaska Public Media's Eric Stone. He's running alongside an independent and calls himself an Alaskan first and a Republican second. Bishop had a reputation in the legislature as a moderate and spent some of his legislative career as a member of bipartisan coalitions.
10: You know, it's no mystery. I'm a 51-year member of the Operating Engineers. I'm a labor guy. But, you know, when you go to work, when you hired out as Commissioner of Labor, you're the Commissioner of Labor for everybody. And I call balls and strikes, you know, some days. One side's not happy with you, then the other day the other side's not happy with you. So you're going pretty much right down the middle of the map, if you will. You know, there's times where some of your best friends won't call you for 7 months. Then you'll make another decision. They say, man, gutsiest move I ever saw. I'm so proud to support you.
11: I want to talk a little bit about energy. When you entered the race in May of last year, you said affordable energy was your number one, number two, and number three priority. And I'm curious, how you'd apply that as elected, like what you'd do on day one, what you'd do in your first few months, and what you would hope to have accomplished in your first year or 2 years to lower Alaskans' cost of energy.
10: Sure. You know, to me, in my opinion, the single most important and biggest issue in front of the next governor is this rail belt energy issue. Cook Inlet gas, you know, if you had been in my office 4 years ago, 5 years ago, I had a 4x8 whiteboard. in the office with a short-term, mid-term, long-term energy plan for the state. You know, now I've been gone about 2 years, and I don't think the data has changed much. But we've got about a trillion cubic feet of gas in the inlet between two deposits out there that's economically recoverable. And that will get you out to about 2036 with notwithstanding any future discoveries in the short term. So the long, you know, I just want to jump into the long term. On day one, I'm going to ask AEA and to reactivate the FERC licensing process for the Susitna project. That's a 600 megawatt dam. And I got asked this very question in Juneau the other night, and they said, where are you at on renewable energy? And I said, I love it. I said, I want to build the biggest battery on the rail belt. And then when you have, and that's the dam, right? It's clean energy. This administration recognizes hydro as a renewable. That's the single biggest issue is energy on this rail belt. And I want to cut the rail belt rates in half. And when you do that, that drops the PCE rates in rural Alaska because they're benchmarked. Yeah, we're a resource state. We need to responsibly develop our resources and bring those resources along with public input all along the way.
11: Why should someone whose first choice is a conservative Republican or progressive Democrat support you as a second choice? And as we head towards the primary, why should voters pick you as their first choice, their first and only choice on the primary ballot?
10: My stock and trade is bringing the best and the brightest on our team, right? I've always done that. That's why I've got along in my life as far as I have. I got asked that question almost verbatim the way you asked it. And I said, give me a couple of examples of where my last 20 years in Juneau, or more specifically 12 years in the Senate, that you aren't totally happy with something I've done. You know what I mean? As a lawmaker, you know, I don't introduce bills just to be introducing them. I only introduce what I think I can get across the line. And I bring leadership qualities that I think are second to none. I'm able to hire the best and the best. I've got people now, if I win, that are in private sector businesses that will come back to go into state service just to help with this administration's. And I think that speaks volumes. And, you know, I've had people tell me, Click, you know, I don't agree with everything that you do, but you know what? I could vote for you just because you're willing to listen to all people and not just auger in and say no.
0: That was Republican Click Bishop speaking with Alaska Public Media's Eric Stone as part of a series of interviews with gubernatorial hopefuls. A group of Petersburg teens are making their hometown proud this week. They're in Scotland performing their high school production of Dracula at the Edinburgh Fringe Festival, the largest theater festival in the world. Before they left, they put on one last show for their hometown. KFSK's Baze Hohen attended the show and has this story.
12: Myself and Claire are going to be moving the couch on and off the stage. Tori and Waylon are going to be moving the desk to where it needs to be.
13: Does that include the chairs?
14: About an hour before showtime, student stage manager Heidi Brantuis tells her cast members their assigned team for the set dressing rehearsal. The main set piece is this huge contraption made of black PVC pipes that the students hoist up into the rafters. Curtains hang down from the pipes to represent the walls of the set.
15: Be sure to check your connections. Make sure the lines are untangled.
14: Director Elsa Winterstein is timing them.
15: Okay, everybody ready? Start in 3, 2, 1.
14: They need to be quick, because they'll have to set up and take down this set before and after their four performances at the Edinburgh Fringe Festival. In a matter of minutes, the stage transforms into the Victorian-era Pearly Sanatorium, where the drama will ensue.
15: Guys, we did that in 10 and a half minutes.
12: Woo!
15: Amazing. Seriously amazing.
14: Winterstein has been in the process of getting her students to the Fringe Festival for the past 2 years. They got this opportunity through the American High School Theater Festival, which has been sending student productions to the Fringe for over three decades.
15: They just want to know about our program, our school, what made our program a good fit for something like this. And, you know, that was an easy sell for them. We're a cool school.
14: Since they have to pack the entire set with them, and because of fire codes overseas, they've had to change a few things from the original production.
13: Sadly, what we'll have to leave behind, which is probably my favorite part, is the fog machine.
14: That's Waylon Jones. He's a rising senior at Petersburg High School. He plays the fiancé of Lucy, a girl at the sanatorium who is suffering from a mysterious illness.
13: I'm very excited. I'm a little nervous about being so far from home, but also my mom is going to be there. So I'm glad I'll have someone from my

0: coming to watch shows there. They are there because they're theater kids at heart, you know? So I'm excited to experience that.
1: Winterstein says dedication her students have shown throughout this process is what makes this group so special.
2: The amount of time that they've put into this, the amount of passion they've put into this, any of them could pursue theater pretty much at any level after they leave here. And with the hard work that they've put in here and they've demonstrated, they could succeed.
1: Jones says he thinks this Petersburg production is so special because of the community support.
3: And you know, sometimes in smaller communities, they don't always have that support, but I felt like people really made a conscious effort in our community to keep like arts and theater alive, and especially in high school.
1: And for this performance, the community shows up.
4: Remember, it's such things.
1: As the curtain closes on the cast's final local production before they ship off across the pond, their friends and family give them thunderous applause. Reporting in Petersburg, I'm Baze Hohen.
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6: This is the Alaska Department of Fish and Game with Kodiak Commercial Salmon Fishery Advisory Announcement Number 33. This announcement was issued at 10 a.m. August 12th. There will be a 48-hour extension to the current commercial salmon fishing period from 9 p.m. Wednesday, August 12th to 9 p.m. Friday, August 14th in the following areas: the Cape Alitak, Humpy Deadman, Alitak Bay, Mosier Bay, and Olga Bay sections of the Alitak District, the Seven Rivers, Two-Headed, and Sikkalitik sections of the Eastside Kodiak District, the Northeast Kodiak District, and the Northwest Afognak and Southeast Afognak sections of the Afognak District. The Spiriton Bay Special Harvest Area, Telrad Cove, will close to commercial salmon fishing at 9 p.m. Thursday, August 13th. As previously announced, the following areas are currently scheduled to close at 9 p.m. Thursday, August 13th. The Outer Karlik, Outer Iqaluit, Halibut Bay, and Sturgeon sections of the Southwest Kodiak District, the Northwest Kodiak District, except the Anton Larson Bay, Sheraton Bay, and Kajuyak Bay sections remain closed, and the Southwest Afognak section of the Afognak District. Fishermen are reminded that in the Kodiak area, including the mainline district, until further notice, Chinook salmon 28 inches or greater in length may not be retained by purse gear in the commercial fishery and must be returned to the water unharmed. Cost recovery fisheries have begun in the Katoy Bay Special Harvest Area. Fishing opportunities in the Duck Bay, Ijuit Bay, Inner Katoy Bay, and Outer Katoy Bay sections will be dependent on the ability to meet KRAA cost recovery needs, and all cost recovery information can be obtained by calling 486-6559. Closed waters are shown on the Kodiak area salmon statistical chart and detailed in the commercial salmon fishing regulations. Statistical charts, harvest strategies, and commercial salmon fishing regulations are available at the Kodiak Fish and Game Office. Recent salmon fishery information may be obtained by calling the department's 24-hour recorder phone at 486-4559.
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8: Good afternoon and welcome to your Island Messenger for Wednesday. It is the 12th day of August, the year 2026. The sun rose today at 6:28. It will set again at 9:59. That will give us 15 hours and 32 minutes of glorious daylight, a loss of 4 minutes and 36 seconds compared to yesterday. Our record high temperature for this date was 75 degrees, set in 1989, and our record low was 42, set in 1935, and just last year in 2025. Currently is 55 degrees with overcast skies. Here in Kodiak, we have east winds at 13 miles per hour and 10 miles of visibility. The Weather Service is calling for showers between now and 4 p.m., followed by rain. High near 58 today, east winds 10 or 15. Look for rain tonight through tomorrow morning at about 7. Low around 53 overnight tonight with east winds 10 or 15. For tomorrow, look for east winds about 5 and a high temperature of about 60. For Friday, just a chance of rain and cloudy skies. And for Saturday, partly sunny skies, high near 66 on Saturday. For Sunday, look for cloudy skies. Monday, showers are likely.

0: Tuesday, just a chance of showers. We have an incoming tide. Our next high tide here on the east side will happen at 3:02 this afternoon and be 7.9 feet, followed by a low tide at 8:28 p.m. of 1.3 feet. And due to the moon, we have very low tides in the mornings right now. Our low tide tomorrow morning here on the east side will happen at 9:14 a.m. and be minus 1.7 feet. Over on the west side, your next high tide will happen at 3:27 p.m. and be 13.8 feet in Larsen Bay, followed by a low tide at 9:16 p.m. of 1.5 feet. And your very, very low tide tomorrow morning will happen at 9:48 a.m. and be minus 3.1 feet in Larsen Bay. And our moon is at 0%, but it's waxing. Wax on, wax off. Mariners, here's your weather forecast for Marmot Island to Sitkanak, out to 15 miles. Small craft advisory through tonight, east 25, becoming southeast 25 tonight, 7-foot seas, building to 8 feet tonight. For tomorrow, east 20 and seas to 5 feet. Over in the Shelikof Strait, small craft advisory for today and through Thursday, east 20, becoming northeast 30 this afternoon with 5-foot seas, building to 8 feet this afternoon. For tonight, east 25 with 6-foot seas, and for tomorrow in the Shelikof, northeast 25 seas at 7 feet. Just outside of the city of Kodiak in Chiniak Bay, small craft advisory today with southeast 10 becoming east 25 this afternoon, 3-foot seas, building to 6 feet this afternoon. For tonight, southeast 20 and 4-foot seas, and for tomorrow in Chiniak Bay, southeast 10, seas at 3 feet. Well, I'm very sorry to continue to report that KODK is not on the air right now. Our sister station is experiencing some technical difficulties, and we'll continue to provide updates, and we hope to get it back on the air as soon as possible. Well, of course, we'll get it on as soon as possible. The Planning and Zoning Commission will be having a work session tonight in the Borough Assembly Chambers at 6:30 p.m. Tomorrow, the Kodiak Island Borough Assembly will be having a work session in the Borough Assembly Chambers at 6:30 p.m. Both meetings are open to the public, and the packets are available at the Kodiak Island Borough's website. Contact the Borough Clerk's Office at 907-486-9310 with any questions. And the Kodiak City Council will be holding a regular meeting on Thursday in the Kodiak Public Library's multipurpose room. That meeting will begin at 6:30 p.m. The meeting is open to the public, and the public is reminded you can also tune in here at KMXT on 100.1 FM. The meeting will be web-streamed as well, and the link for that and the meeting packet is available at the Kodiak City website. If you need more information, contact the city clerk at 907-486-8636. Things are happening at the library, including come and eat your lunch on the lawn, Wednesdays, 12 p.m. to 3 p.m. That's today. Bring a book, a chair, something to eat, weather permitting. It seems to be permitting right now. Also on Wednesdays, it's the Teen Dungeons and Dragons Club that meets at 3 p.m., open to middle and high school ages. On Thursday, it's a new feature, the Creative Corner, between 12 p.m. and 3 p.m. If you're looking for a space to practice your creative writing, watercoloring, or other art form, it's a drop-in program open to everybody.
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2: Hello, KMXT listeners. Welcome to Mary B's Place. Thank you for being here. I'm still in the desert of West Texas, though the Viva Big Bend Festival has come to a close. I'm happy to report that I'll have a string of shows covering the artists I talked to out here. Let's start things off with Mateo Mares, owner of Cedar Coffee and the Richie Bar in Alpine, as well as the frontman and songwriter for his band, Marijuana Sweet Tooth.
3: So let's start with that I am understanding right, maybe, that it's been 10 years since Marijuana Sweet Tooth.
4: Correct. Yeah, we celebrated 10 years, I think, last year.
3: Okay.
4: Yeah.
3: Is this the longest running band you've been in?
4: Yes, for sure.
3: And what
4: mainly, I think, because it is my music. It is
3: okay.
4: My project, so yeah. It's just something I've been working on for a long time. Before this project, I had another band of my songs, but it was only like 2-3 years. And it was a very like loud rock and roll, psychedelic kind of little twang to it, but mostly just straight rock and roll.
3: Yeah.
4: And then I started writing completely different sounding songs. And
3: okay.
4: Felt like it needed a new name, new persona, new...
3: Yeah.
4: It was very different for me in a way. But yeah, definitely played with other people for years and years, but this is now the longest.
3: What do you think spurred the change in your sound?
4: Good question. I really don't know who or what to attribute it to. I started writing just very slow, melancholy songs.
3: Mm-hmm.
4: And I couldn't tell you why or what. It all seemed very natural for me. Just
3: yeah.
4: A handful of these songs I wrote all in a week. I was very sad.
3: Yeah.
4: I was a little drunk all the time, but for whatever reason, all these songs came out in just a handful of days.
3: Okay. When I met you, I told you that my favorite song so far was Playing Cards, and you said that was the first one that you wrote, and then you wrote a whole bunch that week.
4: Yes.
3: Now, what came first, the band or the songs?
4: The songs.
3: Okay.
4: I wrote 5-6 songs in a very short amount of time, and I, at the time I was telling my good friend, who's been a longtime music collaborator, I was just telling him about this new set of songs I just wrote. They just all came out of me. They're all full, done songs, lyrically, musically, and that maybe a week prior, he was talking about his friend has this lap steel and he wanted to go pick it up and just play with it. He'd never played lap steel in his life, but he's a very talented guitar player. And I was telling him about these songs and I was like, dude, you should go get that lap steel. And let's just mess around and,
3: yeah.
4: You know. And then a day after that, I got a call about a show for my old band. I asked the old band if they could play this show and they weren't able to make it. But then I was like, to the booker, I was like, could I try a new thing out, actually? And they were like, yeah, man, sure. What's the project? What's the name? And just Marijuana Sweet Tooth came out of my mouth.
3: Okay.
4: And he was like, Marijuana Sweet Tooth? I'm like, yep, that's the name. He was like, okay. And Aaron hadn't even come to my house yet. Aaron Casper was the collaborator and good friend. I called him after that and was like, hey, so I just booked us a show in 2 weeks.
3: And we're
4: called Marijuana Sweet Tooth. Do you want to come jam?
3: Yeah.
4: And we put together, it was just me and him. Guitar, lap steel, and then my friend Haley at the time came and sang with us.
3: Okay.
4: So it was a little three-piece, and she learned a ton of lyrics in a short amount of time, and we played our first show. And for every year since then, the band kind of grew.
3: Okay.
4: Just me and Aaron, and then the following year, we got a bass player, and the following year, we got a drummer, and the following year, we got a piano player, and also, like, in the beginning, my friend Lizzie ended up taking over vocals, and that's who's all on our records and everything.
3: Okay.
4: Most of the photos you've seen, it's probably Lizzie Buckley. And, yeah, so, honestly, since moving out here, I started to call it the Marijuana Sweet Tooth Family Band because every single show was different.
3: That's fun.
4: We'd go from a 4-piece to a 9-piece to a 7-piece to a 6. Like, it was literally different every time.
3: Yeah.
4: And it was... But it was really fun. It was accordion, flute, violin, pedal steel, baritone, electric guitar. Yeah, literally just cello. Anyone I'd meet that I like got a good vibe from, I'd be like, want to be in a band?
3: Yeah.
4: Or like, you want to jam? Or you
3: yeah.
4: know? Because again, I personally had been playing these songs for a while, but everyone kept bringing new life to these songs and new sounds I had never heard. Even though I've been playing these songs for years and years and years, I'd get caught off guard and be like, oh, dude, that was awesome. That was so cool. And it's just funny playing songs for 10 years and still hearing new sounds.
2: The majority of songs you'll hear today can be found on the band's 2020 album, Something Has to Change, But It Can't Be Me. Our first song today from Mateo Maris's band, Marijuana Sweet Tooth, is Utopia, Texas.

0: Why do you think that you didn't find as many different artists? Because you were in Austin before with, mm-hmm. when you started this band, mm-hmm. filled with musicians. Why is it that the family band took form here in Alpine, where I would imagine, but maybe I'm wrong, that, you know, there's not as
1: it
0: many.
1: It is a little know, more scarce. Yes,
0: less musicians. People in general.
1: I'm also very particular about who I share my music with, who I spend mm-hmm. my time with. And in Austin, I just had the most tight-knit group of guys and gals. Mm-hmm. Like, these were my brothers and sisters. These were my homies. Again, Casper was my years and years of just writing songs together. We weren't even in, like, bands together, but we lived together for a long time.
0: And, okay.
1: We did play in a band together for a little bit. But again, just always a person that I looked up to musically, and also just a close homie. And so for six years, if one of us couldn't play the show, we wouldn't play the show.
0: Okay.
1: And it wasn't until towards the end of my time in Austin that I started to be like, oh, well, I'll find another lead guitar player, or, you know, there were so many talented people
0: yeah.
1: who could learn my songs like that.
0: Yeah.
1: And I did it only a handful of times, maybe five or six times. We'd get a different pedal steel player or a different lead guitar player to fill in. But again, I just loved having this same group.
0: Mm-hmm.
1: That's what truly felt like a band to me.
0: Right.
1: Like having those core members
0: yeah.
1: and everyone loving my songs and wanting to collaborate and make them better. And yeah, I still talk to all these people. One of them moved out here last year.
0: Okay.
1: So that was really great. And we've been able to still play music together. And yeah, I'm always, for a while, I was like, y'all should move out here. Okay, you should come move out here. Come move
0: yeah.
1: out here. Transplant the band. But no, I have found a number of phenomenal people and musicians out here. And again, there's few and far between, but there's still quite a handful of talented people out here. But again, I'm very particular
0: right.
1: on who I share with. And yeah, in case of, you know. Sometimes we like to go on tour or something. I'm like, can I be in a van with this person for
0: yeah, those close quarter hangs.
1: End?
0: You know, if you don't travel the same, if you
1: yeah.
0: know, can't have that downtime connection as well,
1: yeah.
0: then it's just not going to work on the road. I mean,
1: right.
0: it can work in town, but not on the road.
1: Yeah.
0: It's already hard in and of itself just by yourself.
1: Truly.
0: You know, and then you add other people and that
1: yep.
0: can make or break
1: yep.
0: it.
1: And yeah, like you said, some folks travel differently and,
0: mm-hmm.
1: you know.
2: The cool thing about songs is that they aren't static. With new musicians and different instruments, there's always room to breathe new life into the tune, to hear sonic possibilities you never heard before, no matter how many times you've played it. The revolving door of musicians in West Texas has pleasantly surprised band leader Mateo Maris. However, in honor of where the whole thing started, here is a song title that gives a nod to Austin, Texas. Here is Marijuana Sweet Tooth with Lady Bird Lake.

0: So what was the inspiration to move out here? Are you from here?
1: I'm not from here. I'm from East Texas, actually. But my father and mother took me camping, took me and my sister camping out here almost every summer.
0: Oh, cool.
1: So from 9, 10 years old, I was here all like every summer.
0: Yeah.
1: We'd come visit the state park, the national park, go pass through to go to Guadalupe State Park. And so West Texas was just very familiar. We'd go Val Murray every time. So as a kid, I was very familiar with the area. And then in my 20s, I was living in Austin and was just still always trying to get out here and hang out. And we'd love to, you know, either by myself or with the band, come out and do a hard reset and do some songwriting and, you know, get away from the city.
0: Yeah.
1: For a long time in Austin, I worked in bars, I worked in coffee shops, I was service all my life, and then I'd get off work and then I'd go play shows at bars and coffee shops, and fell into a routine of just kind of drinking too much. And eventually kind of hit rock bottom and needed a massive change in my life. And I knew some friends of mine, Andrew and Rachel, they had opened a coffee shop here in 2015.
0: Okay.
1: And I asked them if they needed any help, and they were like, actually, yeah, would you be able to come manage our shop? And there, we actually have a casita you could live in for free.
0: Oh, then, yes, yes, we could do that.
1: I literally put in my 2 weeks.
0: Right,
1: immediately.
0: Then. Yeah.
1: And came out here. And truly, one thing after another, everything just kept working out for me here.
0: Yeah.
1: And I've become a very large part of the community, it feels like, owning two businesses and creating spaces for anyone and everyone to come and feel welcome and feel comfortable. And yeah, truly one of the best decisions I've ever made was moving to West Texas.
2: The desert of West Texas is in some ways like Alaska. It is remote, expansive, sparsely populated, and breathtakingly beautiful. Much like the last frontier, there is a magic here if you make space for it. Seems that magic found Mateo, and his life has only improved since making the move. How many of you who have moved to Alaska feel that same way? Here is a song off the Live in Lockhart, Texas album from 2021. Here is Marijuana Sweet Tooth with Last Thought.

0: So what has it been like being around the booze? Are you a sober person? You just don't drink as much? Like,
1: I definitely,
0: how is this working for
1: you? I quit drinking for a good 4 years. And then in our first year here, I didn't drink at all. Mm-hmm. I was here every day, and I just didn't drink at all. Coffee is my main passion. It's what I've done for 26 years. Bars I've worked in and been around, I've never ran a bar. And so, again, I wanted to just be 100% every day.
0: Yeah.
1: And I did that out of just feeling where if anything were to happen, I wanted to be in the correct mindset.
0: Clarity.
1: Clarity, yeah. Yes. And I've reintroduced alcohol back into my life with more intentions. And I don't drink at my home anymore, like by myself, or maybe I'll have like wine with dinner, mm-hmm. or something like that. But again, I try not to drink like I used to drink.
0: Right.
1: Drinking to drink.
0: Yeah.
1: I think deep down, you know, a lot of my songs talk about it, how I just want to feel nothing.
0: Right.
1: How amazing it would be to not have a care in the world because you are that numb to it all.
0: Yeah.
1: And deep down, I love that feeling. I crave that feeling. But going to therapy, quitting drinking, knowing who I would be, I wouldn't have a bar. I wouldn't have a coffee shop. I wouldn't have a wife. I wouldn't have friends.
0: Right.
1: I wouldn't, and I don't need that anymore. I need to not be that person. Even though, man, what a feeling of feeling nothing.
2: I really thank Mateo Maris for sharing his journey with sobriety and reintroducing alcohol without falling back into the same destructive patterns, no matter how seductive it might be to clock out from life's troubles. It might be tempting to feel nothing, but then there would be so many amazing things we'd miss out on, like connections with others, jobs with purpose and meaning, and being washed with nature's beauty. Here is Marijuana Sweet Tooth with Numb.

I really enjoyed getting to catch Marijuana Sweet Tooth at the Viva Big Ben Festival and for getting to spend a little time getting to know Mateo Maris. I'm sure I'll be back to the Richie someday, and who knows, maybe my washboarding will find its way into the Marijuana Sweet Tooth family band sometime in the near future. Come back to Mary B's Place next Wednesday, 12:30 to 1 p.m. here on 100.1 FM KMXT. In the meantime, I'm Mary Brett saying, don't be scared to make a move and try new things.

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0: KMXT is supported in part by Trident Seafoods, who work alongside Alaska's independent fishermen as part of the state's rich seafood history.
1: The band American Football released their debut album in 1999 and broke up. It ended up becoming a Midwest emo classic. Now that was over 20 years ago, and they made that record as college kids. They got back together in 2014, and over the last three albums, they've gotten better. Something Mike Kinsella agrees with.
2: As an adult who's gone through more stuff and more experience and more failures and more triumphs, it's all worth singing about, I guess. So there's a bigger well to pull from as an adult.
1: Today, they join us to play songs from their latest album, LP4. It's dense, it's layered, and it might be their best album yet. And I get their opinion on Midwest emo and how they describe their sound. It's American Football coming up. I'm Kaleo. This is World Cafe. Well, as you might imagine, I'm pretty fired up for this one. American Football, a band that is near and dear to my heart. I moved to Champaign-Urbana 1 year after they put out their debut record and made time there a little bit better. Our session just a few minutes away, but first, here's Radiohead.

Greetings, party people. It is World Cafe. I am Kaleo, and here's a story that might be familiar to you. You got a band that gets together, they make one record, and then they break up, and no one hears from them again. American Football would not be that band. Yeah, they did release a debut album and then broke up, but something different happened next. The record became a cult classic, a Midwest emo masterpiece. The band would reunite in 2014, making new music, including LP4, their latest album, which might be their best yet. Today, I'm sitting down with Mike Kinsella, Nate Kinsella, Steve Lemos, and Steve Holmes to talk about how they've grown as musicians and people over the last 25 years and how they feel about the term emo. It's coming up after a live performance. Here's That One with the Piano and patron saint of Pale. It's American Football on World Cafe.

0: Recorded live in Philadelphia, it's American Football with a performance of Patron Saint of Pale. It's from their new self-titled album, otherwise known as LP4. I am joined by Mike Kinsella, Steve Holmes, Steve Lamos, and Nate Kinsella. I'm Kaleo. It's World Cafe. Gents, it is a privilege to meet. Thank you all so much for being here.
1: Thanks for having us.
0: I'm speaking personally. The record's a triumph, but I'm not the only person who feels that way. But this was a record that almost didn't happen, and it sounds like it took a lot of work to make it happen. Steve Lamos, you left the band for a few years during the COVID times. Can you talk about that decision and ultimately what brought you back?
2: Yeah, that was, we had a lot of personal stuff going on. There were a family member was gravely ill and passed away. I had inherited the directorship of my program of a bunch of people, and that doesn't sit
0: well. School with teaching, you mean?
2: Yeah. We had some stuff going on too, so it was kind of a wild time, and it was good to get some perspective, mm-hmm. and sort of get myself back together a little bit. But I think maybe a year and a half in, I was like, I don't know if that was such a good idea. I'm like, they're quiet too. So I asked to come back, and I think
3: we waited him out.
1: Yeah, Holmes jokes that he knew the whole time.
3: I knew he'd come back. We didn't play one show without him. We're just like, okay. We pivoted to focus on this like covers album as like a placeholder, and then there was like a 25th anniversary remaster, and then Lamos came back in time for us to go do that, and then new record. So
2: I guess they knew. I mean we've known each other a long time, so it was very sweet and very endearing.
0: Yeah, and it's something that's worth talking about, because when you're in your 40s, there are so many other commitments each one of you, you know, have to honor, like for being a parent for a few of you, for example.
1: All of us.
0: Yeah. People have boundaries, so making space can be tough. Like, when you decided to go in for this record, like, what did you need to figure out so that you could not only get the work done, but work well together?
4: I think on this album, we tried a different process of like a lot of sort of pre-production, I guess. Like a lot of the writing was remote. So like, I guess time is the hardest thing, to get us all in a room together at the same time. Just because we're spread across the country and the kids and the families. So a lot of the writing was remote. And then a lot of decisions, you know, it would be like collectively, remotely make decisions and directions in songs and stuff. And then we were able to like assemble the songs as a fleshed out demos essentially. And so Lamos was able to like track the drums very efficiently and relaxed, right? Like by yourself, literally, like he had his own, he was in a studio by himself, which is, I play drums too. And it's stressful because like the whole thing's kind of anchoring on you getting a performance in the studio. So to give, he had time to like do it himself. And I think that was important. And yeah, the process was actually kind of relaxed and amazing.
0: If you're just joining us, American Football is here. Their fourth studio album is out now. This is World Cafe. So at the time we are taping this, you're just through the first leg of your No Feeling World Tour. You'd been rehearsing for nearly a year before hitting the road. What was that experience like?
4: A lot of the rehearsing for a year is Nate, you know, locked in his closet at home working on a laptop. So we didn't all get in a room together for a year. That sort of happened maybe more recent. You know, maybe in the spring we started finally getting in a room together and actually ironing out how to do it, yeah.
0: It wasn't the best. So Nate, what was that sort of closed off experience like for you?
5: Well, I had some help. Corey Brecken, our vibraphone player, offered to help me putting together this sort of huge Ableton project, which is, well, with the new album, we incorporated a lot of bells and whistles, for lack of a better term. So to really bring the songs live, like to really recreate them how they are on the album, we just needed to like, we needed some tech help. So a lot of it was building in the computer, and we've got a few keyboards and we've got things turning on and off and switching like in the middle of the song. So it was just ironing out tech stuff, really.
0: Yeah. And I saw, Holmes, that you joked while you were working on the album, it wasn't your problem to figure out how it was going to be solved. But of course, now this is...
3: It's Nate's problem.
0: Now it's Nate's problem. But like, when you finally all got into a room, what was that?
3: It was insane. Like, the first weekend of like full rehearsal, we're trying to do the whole thing. We're running the set. We're running as many times as we can. Over the course of 3 days, we ran the set front to back once, I think.
1: Two full days of not actually playing a song.
3: Yeah.
1: Like just
3: there's a lot of technical
1: getting everything, where
3: things.
1: Does everything plug in, yeah. And is it making noise? And
3: there were points where Mike and I would pull each other aside, like, we're going to be able to do this?
1: Will this happen? It was a little scary.
3: And it happened. So, yeah, amazing. Kudos to Nate and Corey Brecken.
1: Well, I mean, sleepless nights for you guys.
5: Yeah, well, I mean, I'm sorry I had to put everybody through that. That questioning, like, is this going to happen? The shows are booked. Like, what is this going to work? Yeah, it was kind of via the skin of our teeth. Is that the right term?
0: Totally. But from you know, the reviews have been rave, and so I'm so stoked that it's worked out with the live transition.
1: Me too.
0: You're listening to World Cafe. We're talking with the members of American Football. Their new self-titled album is out now, and we've got more on making that new album to come. But first to the stage for a performance of Wake Her Up. It's American Football on World Cafe.

0: Recorded live, it's American Football with Wake Her Up. It's from their new self-titled album. You could call it LP4. It's also out now. Mike, Steve, and Nate from the band are here. I am Kaleo. It's World Cafe. Mike, lyrically, you take us to a lot of different places on this record. There's vulnerability, there's black humor, there's darkness. You know, it's one thing to wear your heart on your sleeve when you're 20. It's another thing to do it when you're our age. The stakes are a little bit different. Are these lyrics that you could only write now?
1: For sure. Yeah, just with being older and having so much more experience. And whatever I was pining for at 20, you know, like it seems like so frivolous.
0: Most important thing in the world, yeah.
1: Yeah, and then now as an adult who's gone through more stuff and more experience and more failures and more triumphs. It's all worth singing about, I guess. So there's a bigger well to pull from as an adult. So
0: I'd be remiss if I didn't bring up Bad Moons, which I think in a lot of ways is the centerpiece of the record, like this just incredible song. But you lay a lot of cards on the table. Can you talk a little bit about writing it, what it was like to write it?
1: It's funny. I knew like the cadence and I knew the line. I knew da da da in the dark, and I didn't fill in the words until like the last minute. And I knew I'd get there because I knew what I wanted to do and I knew where the song was going. And I think it was like I locked myself in a closet in a studio, and I wrote maybe 40 different versions, you know. And then I just
0: like the Leonard Cohen thing in Hallelujah.
1: Yeah, maybe. Yeah, just like right, like a mantra kind of. And then I just found pairs that maybe were the most impactful, and you know, near rhymes or whatever. Like you know, each

0: one kind of like goes together, and then I took the pairs and tried to arrange them where they would land, sort of the heaviest by the time, you know, like escalate.
1: Yeah.
0: And I remember singing that you guys hadn't heard the vocals, and I kind of did a pass, and I like opened the door, and I think Nate was kind of just like, "You okay, man?"
2: I was gonna ask, what was your reaction?
3: I think I cried the first time I heard the song with the lyrics. Like literally last night at our Brooklyn show, Mike Garzone, our other guitar tech, and he plays in the band now, mostly, and he choked up like playing that song as the closer of the set. It's an intense song, and like, to me, it's exciting. Like lyrically, I think there is a gravitas to this album, and like I love watching like career artists grow over a career, 20, 30, 40 years into it. Like I remember being a kid when we were making our first record and being kind of gobsmacked by like Time Out of Mind and what was the Tom Waits record that came out in 99?
4: The Mule Variations.
3: Yeah. Like those records are like, you know, those were people a little older than we are now, but like, you know, I think Tom Waits was 50 when that record came out, and we're approaching that. And I do remember being in my 20s thinking like, wow, I can't imagine like having the swagger to write songs like that. And now it's exciting to see our band get to that point, and I'm excited to see, you know, what comes next. It's a good place
0: to be.
2: Well, I want the audience to hear some of that. Let's listen to Bad Moons here on World Cafe.

That is Bad Moons from American Football, and it is from their latest album, LP4. We've got more conversation with the band, including how they feel about the term Midwestern emo, and more live performances when we get back to World Cafe.

Welcome back. It's World Cafe. We're hanging out with American Football. Their latest album, LP4, fantastic. And I've got another live performance from the stage here in Philadelphia. Here's Blood on My Blood from American Football.

0: Recorded live here in Philly, it's Blood on My Blood from American Football. It is from the new American Football album, which is out now. Joined by Holmes, Lemos, Kinsella, and Kinsella. Steve, Mike, and Nate from the band. I'm Kaleo. This is World Cafe. So a couple of years ago, I talked to Andy Bell of Ride, and shoegaze obviously came up. And how for the longest time, he absolutely resented the phrase shoegaze. But as he has gotten older, he started to look at that term and that label with some affection. When it comes to Midwest emo, I'm curious what your relationship with that term is these days.
1: It's related to his sense. We are perceived to be part of that scene or something. And I don't feel like we were. We definitely weren't at the time. And I mean, I understand there's other bands and there's more context.
2: There was no such thing as Midwest emo. Nobody right. said
0: sure,
2: that. They
0: yeah,
2: said
0: yeah.
2: emo, and they used it as a dismissive term to say that your band is wimpy or something.
0: The old Thrasher magazine thing, yeah.
2: Totally. But in the same way, I have a great affection for it now. It seems like it's a way for people who see themselves sort of outside the mainstream in whatever
1: That's
2: way,
1: what,
2: shape,
1: whatever
2: or form.
1: Now umbrella, it's a thing. Yeah, I feel like we do fit under, just personality-wise, I don't even know if like musically,
3: Midwesterners. I accept that part of it.
1: Midwestern part you accept?
0: Midwestern rock. Doesn't that put you in John Cougar Mellencamp territory then at that point?
2: The joke here is always mild rock. I think there's a mild rock version. Because no, it's not that. You know what I mean? Like, I actually like him a lot, but it's so not. That's a different kind of roots thing or something.
0: I always heard you guys as like math rock or post rock, because I was a Minus the Bear fan, a 65 Days of Static fan, Explosions in the Dark, and I felt you shared more with them than second or third wave emo. So I was always a weird thing
1: but
0: to me.
1: But we just never rocked. You know what I mean? Like all these bands are saying they all rock. They all, you know what I mean? They're all trying to punch in the face or whatever. And we were just always kind of like not doing that.
2: See Tortoise at the Fireside Bowl and be like, oh, I want to do that.
0: Yeah.
2: Or CMK, I want to do that. And so, but they're not called emo bands. I guess Tortoise is post-rock, right? And I don't know what C&K gets called, like indie or something. But
0: mild rock.
2: I think
0: I love it, guys.
2: I think we need to move that forward. Mild rock for mild times.
0: So, we've got one more live performance to get to, and we're going back to the beginning for this one. Never Meant. I saw a Fortnite ad saying that song is coming to the Fortnite universe alongside Bad Bunny, which is just like, it's kind of incredible. After 30 years of performing Never Meant, is there something about its arrangement that you understand better now than you did when you wrote it?
3: No, I understand it less. It's annoying that song is like, it's kind of hard to play. It's like Jesus Christ, this one every time.
1: This one again.
3: No, it's fine.
1: I like that song. There's no chorus, right? I mean,
3: no,
1: I don't,
3: there's no chorus.
1: The whole thing is kind of a hook, but there's also not ever like, yeah.
4: I think it delivers at the very end. I would call that the chorus at the very end.
5: If I may.
1: There's one chorus.
5: But that's cool. I think the arrangement is awesome.
1: Cool. It is cool.
5: I love that.
1: It's like linear, sort of. Yeah.
5: It is, yeah. It's cool. It's like A, B, C, D. You don't like revisit parts. I love that. I think
1: But to be honest, too, I think this run, we've been playing Reunited for 12 years and whatever, and I think we're playing it better and different just the past week or two.
2: There's this tiny little thing that I had always done on the ride, and I'm doing it on the hi-hat, and
1: it just keeps
2: us moving. I don't know. We're feeling it. Holmes is like a human heartbeat. Sometimes we gotta follow it. He's excited. We gotta go fast. Sometimes we gotta slow down. Occasionally he skips a beat entirely, and we gotta roll with it. But all kidding aside,
1: just gotta wake him up. Yeah,
2: we're doing a lot more with Click. Nate was saying this earlier. There's some Click going on, and I love playing with Click, but I could never click that song. Like that song is a very sort of human song. It is. It's felt weirdly like musical. There are times when it's felt more like, all right, we got to do what we got to do.
0: Well, let's go to the stage and hear it. It is American Football with Never Meant on World Cafe.

0: Recorded live here in Philly, it is American Football with Never Meant. Their new album, self-titled, is available now. Want to thank Mike Kinsella, Nate Kinsella, Steve Lemos, and Steve Holmes. Gentlemen, thank you so much for being here. This was a pleasure. Come back and see us again soon, okay?
1: Thank you so much.
2: Thank you so much.
0: We'll be back in a minute with more World Cafe.

Well, that was really fun. I enjoyed that. It's World Cafe. Thanks again to American Football, LP4 available now. Thanks to our producer on that session, Miguel Perez, as well as our video team. 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Here's Alabama Shakes.

0: Oh, David, you shouldn't have. Flowers for me? Nothing but flowers? Lovely way to end World Cafe. Appreciate you listening. We make this show from WXPN at the University of Pennsylvania in Philadelphia, and we'll do it again real soon on the next World Cafe.
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2: 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Rain continuing overnight tonight at the low of 53 till about 7 a.m. tomorrow. Look for southeast winds to 15 tomorrow. Mariners, here's your forecast for Chiniac Bay. Small craft advisory today, southeast 10, becoming east 25 this afternoon, with seas building from 3 to 6 feet in the afternoon. For tonight, southeast 20 with 4-foot seas. For tomorrow, southeast 10 and seas at 3 feet.
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0: From NPR, this is World Cafe. Hey, I am Kaleo, and there is only one way to explain the new song from Jack White, formerly of the White Stripes. I think he got a letter from his HOA. Jack, you've heard me. This is the last time I'm asking you to turn your guitar down when you're practicing. Although, yes, that is a tasty solo, and that song is called Neighbor's Blues, headed your way. Distortion keeps on coming with new music from Lucy Dacus. Planting Tomatoes, and we will go into the archives for a performance from Bob Weir. Plus a whole lot more. Join us. I'm Kaleo. This is World Cafe. Hey, thanks for stopping by. Or are we the ones stopping by you? Regardless, there have been a lot of great sessions on World Cafe over the last few weeks, including Kevin Morby, Arlo Parks, and Andrew Saw. You can find those sessions at worldcafe.org. Getting started with one of my favorite electronic music tracks of the 2010s comes courtesy of Disclosure, When a Fire Starts to Burn.

Welcome one, welcome all. I'm Kaleo. It's World Cafe. Jack White dropped his 7th studio album, Frozen Charlotte, last month. Here is a song that features a tale as old as time. It's a blues man complaining about something. What might not be so old? I'm pretty sure this is about an HOA. It's called Neighbor's Blues. New music from Jack White.

featured band today on World Cafe, in for a session, was American Football out of Champaign, Urbana, Illinois. And there was a very rich, vibrant musical scene that also featured that band. Shoegaze classic from Hum, Stars. Also heard The Stars Are Out Tonight from David Bowie, Joby Riccio with Buzzkill. And we go into the archives for a few live performances, including one where we got to put something on. That's next on World Cafe.

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I'm Kaleo. We're in the vault pulling out live recordings from bands and artists who have visited over the last 35 years. No shoes, no shirt, no problem. 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I don't know what you're up to, and if you're in the comfort of your own home, do what you please. But Corinne Bailey-Ray politely asks that you put your records on. 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

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Phoebe Bridgers has a new album coming, but don't forget about her bandmate and boy genius, Lucy Dacus. With this Record Store Day release, it's called Planting.

were probably a few people who thought, oh, this Oasis reunion, that's not going to last at all. But so far, the brothers Gallagher have proven the haters wrong with a very successful tour, and now they are set to be inducted into the Rock and Roll Hall of Fame later this year. Stay close. I've got new music from a Philadelphia band when we get back to World Cafe.

Welcome back. It's World Cafe. New music from a Philadelphia band by the name of Saturn. That is S-A-D-U-R-N. Don't worry, all of the band names have been taken, but there are alternate spellings available. This is the musical project of G. DeGroot, who started this about a decade ago. The sophomore album is due out October 16th. It's called The Underworld. Here's new music from Saturn, Whole Thing. No.

0: Some foundational trip-hop for you. Going back to the mid-90s, Portishead from their debut album, Sour Times, that's Glory Box, featuring an all-time sample from Isaac Hayes. That does it for us here on The Cafe. Appreciate you listening. And thanks so much to our affiliates nationwide. They make this show possible. We produce this program from WXPN at the University of Pennsylvania in Philadelphia. I'm Kaleo. This has been World Cafe from NPR.
1: 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What you got until it's
0: gone, and this might be the last time. Nicholas Carpenter, who performs as Medium Build, has spent the last decade crafting deeply personal songs that balance humor, vulnerability, and heart. His sixth studio album is called King of Having Fun, and we've got a few live performances in a mini concert with Medium Build on the next World Cafe.

0: 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Well, look for showers for the rest of the afternoon until about 4 p.m. then, and then rain after that. High near 58 today, east winds 10 or 15, turning to the southeast tonight. For tonight, more rain, low around 53. Look for that rain to quit about 7 a.m. Thursday morning. Cloudy skies tomorrow with a high near 59, southeast winds to 10. Mariners, here's your forecast for Chiniac Bay. Look for east 25 this afternoon with seas building to 6 feet. For tonight, southeast 20 with 4-foot seas. And for tomorrow, southeast 10, seas at 3 feet.
1: I'm Christopher Kimball, and this is Milk Street Radio. Matt Goulding found himself in a major controversy. Online articles accused him of having a low IQ.
2: Some guy challenged me to like a physical fight over this, honestly.
1: All because he had written about paella. But this was nothing compared to when Jamie Oliver published his paella recipe.
2: The Spanish press got wind of it, and it turned into like a national event.
1: Because as Matt found out, making paella has serious rules.
2: I would put black pepper in paella, which is a huge no-no. And I learned that the hard way. I can remember making a paella that I felt pretty proud of, and immediately people were coughing around the pan because there was black pepper in it. I mean, like, physical reactions.
1: Close encounters with the paella police. That's coming up on Milk Street Radio from PRX after the news.
3: Live from NPR News in Washington, I'm Ryland Barton. ICE officers may soon be outfitted with gloves that deliver electric shocks to people they deem to be aggressive. From member station WEKU, Shepard Snyder reports.
4: ICE plans to spend up to $20 million on generated low-output voltage emitters, or gloves for short. That's according to an online notice published by the Department of Homeland Security. The technology is manufactured by Compliant Technologies LLC based in Lexington, Kentucky. According to an online manual, the gloves are applied directly to the skin in order to deliver shocks. They're already used by some jails and police departments. The ACLU and other civil rights groups have spoken out against the technology. ICE has been heavily criticized for its use of force, including multiple fatal shootings amid a federal immigration crackdown. For NPR News, I'm Shepard Snyder in Lexington, Kentucky.
3: The Treasury Department says it refunded another $30 billion out of $115 billion total worth of tariffs last month. The Supreme Court ruled against how the administration was collecting the customs duties, as NPR's Emily Fang reports.
5: Tariffs are a key part of President Trump's economic toolkit. But by the end of last month, the U.S. had refunded a good chunk of them, $115 billion, out of the approximately $166 billion in tariffs wrongfully collected under an interpretation of trade law the Supreme Court struck down this February. The Trump administration then rolled out a new round of tariffs on about 60 countries last month, which it alleged were exporting some goods made with forced labor. But earlier this month, a coalition of 25 U.S. states sued the administration over those new tariffs, arguing they are an attempt to simply replace the customs duties already struck down. Emily Fang, NPR News, Washington.
3: Inflation cooled a bit last month as gas and grocery prices fell. NPR's Scott Horsley reports on the latest cost of living figures from the Labor Department.
6: Consumer prices in July were up 3.4% from a year ago. That's a slightly smaller annual increase than the month before. Prices rose just a tenth of a percent between June and July. Rising rents and airfares during the month were partially offset by falling prices for gasoline and groceries. Gasoline prices are still much higher than they were a year ago. Electricity prices are also climbing faster than overall inflation. Stripping out volatile food and energy prices, core inflation was 2.5% over the last 12 months. Easing inflation will be welcome news for the Federal Reserve. The central bank has promised to bring price hikes under control. Scott Horsley, NPR News, Washington.
3: The search for survivors in the rubble of Colombia's powerful earthquake is growing more desperate. More than 250 people have died. The devastation is testing Colombia's new president as he scrambles to ensure aid makes it to the vulnerable communities most affected by Monday's quake and more than 100 aftershocks. This is NPR News from Washington. The U.S. military is on track to pull all its forces out of Iraq by the end of September, marking the end of a presence that started in 2003. Washington and Baghdad agreed in 2024 to wind down operations against the Islamic State group. U.S. troops pulled out of most areas last year, but maintained a presence in the northern Kurdish region. Millions of people in Europe stepped outside this evening to watch a spectacular sunset with a solar eclipse. The path of totality passed through portions of Greenland, Iceland, and Spain, where Alexis Marshall takes us now.
7: In a tiny Galician town, hundreds of locals and visitors filled the streets to view this rare astronomical event.
8: Look at that!
7: Bill Courtney of Michigan traveled all the way here with his college buddies to be in the path of totality. This is his fourth total solar eclipse.
8: It's a very special bit of geometry that allows for that spectacle to take place.
7: This was the Spanish mainland's first total solar eclipse in more than a century, but another one is coming next year. For NPR News, I'm Alexis Marshall in Ocadabo, Spain.
3: A giant replica of the legendary Hoosier Cabinet has been unveiled outdoors in a northern Indiana town. Hoosier cabinets were popular in the 1890s through 1930s. They're freestanding kitchen workstations and storage areas that centralized and sped up food preparation in the home. It's the 150th anniversary of the company that made them more than a century ago. Hoosier cabinets waned after World War II as built-in cabinetry became the norm. It's NPR.
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1: This is Mill Street Radio from PRX, and I'm your host, Christopher Kimball. Today, Adam Gopnik takes us on a tour of great food writing to celebrate the centennial of The New Yorker. We hear what priests know about dining in Paris, as well as the passion of MFK Fisher for champagne and caviar.
10: That's what James Beard described to me once, was a nude meal with Mary Fisher, where what they ate was champagne and caviar. I think on the principle that when you have something that transcendently sensual, all other sensuality can join in.
1: But first, I'm joined by my co-host Sarah Moulton to answer a few of your cooking questions. Sarah is, of course, the star of Sarah's Weeknight Meals on public television. Her latest book is Home Cooking 101. So, Sarah, we talked a lot about tomatoes here on the show. You, I guess, can get good ones in the season. So I assume you don't really cook them, right? You just serve them raw or what?
11: There's two ways I really like to use them in the summertime. One is in tarts, a tomato tart.
1: That's a good idea.
11: So I slice them about a third of an inch thick, and then I salt them and leave them for 20 minutes, you know, pre-shrink them, get rid of all that excess liquid. And then there's one tart I make with just a regular pastry dough that you put mustard in and Gruyere cheese and the tomatoes on top, and it's just so delicious. And another one I make with basil mozzarella and ricotta. Again, salt the tomatoes and parm. And it's just yummy. And you puree the basil with the filling and it's green. But another thing I like to do with tomatoes is to make a tomato vinaigrette and put the tomatoes into the vinaigrette. You know, so put it in a blender, really ripe, yummy tomato with some sherry vinegar, a little Dijon mustard, and then whisk in some beautiful olive oil. And that's a nice way to have tomatoes, too. How about you?
1: I have not eaten a great tomato in 10 years. So I don't know how to answer that. I mean, everything I know about tomatoes is how to enhance their flavor by roasting them, salting them, grilling them, whatever you need to do. But I still remember growing them as a kid. We always had big gardens. And that smell, I mean, it was strong, and you like walk in the garden.
11: Yeah.
1: It would just knock you over. It was just one of the best aromas in the world.
11: Well, so, maybe the answer is we have to grow our own tomatoes, Chris.
1: No, the answer is I need to buy an aromatherapy thing and get fresh tomato flavor in my house. But yeah, it's, you know, those all sound like good ideas.
11: Okay. Well, let's take a call.
1: Okay.
11: Welcome to Milk Street. Who's calling?
12: Well, hi, Sarah and Christopher. This is Erica calling from Pittsburgh, Pennsylvania.
11: Hi, Erica. How can we help you?
12: This is not a cooking question. It's an eating question. I'm going to be taking a long drive, and I will be by myself on this trip, and I would like to find good places to eat along my route. I know about Googling, obviously. I've asked ChatGPT, but I'm having trouble. How do you go about doing this when you do all your traveling at Milk Street? How does one go about finding good restaurants along the route?
11: Are you looking for high-end or are you looking for...
12: No, it can just be anything. Diners, really.
11: When's your trip?
12: My daughter's expecting a baby in South Carolina. And so driving from Pennsylvania, it'll be about 9 hours and I'm leaving on Monday.
11: Oh, wow.
12: So,
11: okay. Well, I'm glad we're talking to you. There you go.
12: I guess my question also is Google the way to go, or is there a website or some kind of other resource to consult about this rather than just Yelp or Google? Is there something that specializes in this?
13: I think the problem with Googling, especially if you're leaving Monday, is there are just too many options, right? And so here are two things I would do. I would go to the state or city magazine like Texas Monthly or New York Magazine. And they always have restaurant reviews or cheap eats or whatever. And I would go into their database online and look at it. They're usually pretty good because these people do it all the time. I mean, they do cheap eats here in Boston and they give me tips and they're outstanding. The second thing I would do is I would find someone in and around the food world you admire who lives or is from that area and go on their Instagram account because they're always posting where they're eating all the time.
12: Oh.
13: And where they eat is probably a pretty good indication. So if there's a cookbook author, for example, who lives in North Carolina or Pennsylvania or whatever, somebody you sort of trust, a writer, author, chef, I always look at people's Instagram account because that'll tell you where they spend their time. I would not trust any online source of restaurant reviews ever.
12: Okay.
13: You don't know how many of those reviews are real. You know, or you don't know if someone has a grudge. You have to start with someone you trust.
11: I would say not an influencer, because a lot of
13: influencers
11: get paid.
13: Yes, they get paid
11: to say nice things about restaurants. So
12: okay, well that's great. This is really going to get me going on the right track here. I don't have much time, so I got to go, guys. Sorry.
13: Yeah.
11: You got to go.
13: You don't have time for this call.
11: No, you don't.
13: Erica, have a good trip.
11: All right.
12: I really appreciate the help.
13: Sure.
12: Thanks again, both of you. All right. Bye bye.
11: Bye bye.
13: Welcome to Milk Street. Who's calling?
14: Hi, this is Rochelle in Texas.
13: How is Rochelle in Texas doing?
14: Hot.
13: Hot. How can we help you?
14: I recently purchased a bottle of rose water, and I was looking for ways to use it in more savory dishes instead of sweet dishes.
13: I would think if you want to use a savory application, I love watermelon salads. You see those all over the Middle East, you know, cucumber, et cetera. Sort of a fresh summer salad would be great. But I would just be careful because, as you know, it's pretty concentrated and you don't want to end up with a tablespoon of it and something. It'll be overwhelming. So what have you done with it so far? What have you tried it with?
14: Well, a friend of mine sent me a really nice Persian recipe that I would like to try. It's lamb with yellow split peas called Koresh Gemeh. I would like to try that. I attempted, because I am in Central Texas and Tex-Mex is everywhere, I failed, but I attempted to try it with mole. And it was just, the chilies were really too overpowering and it didn't work out too well. So I don't recommend it. I wanted to consider trying it in maybe something with a little bit more spice to it. But I think I like your idea with the watermelon.
13: Yeah, I think it would really go with cucumber and watermelon. I think that would be really delicious. Again, just a little bit of it.
14: That's a great idea.
13: Well, Sarah Moulton's here. She may have a way to use it in French cooking. I don't know.
11: I wouldn't say French. I'd say stick in the lane of Middle Eastern. Because for a couple of reasons. One is that there are a lot of what I consider sweet spices, you know, that they use. And I think it would go nicely with the sweeter spices that they use. Also true for Indian cooking, you know, where you have many layers of flavors and many spices. So that's where I would add it to a savory dish, if it was an Indian dish or a Middle Eastern dish. I agree with Chris. However, it can just absolutely take over. It's like toasted sesame oil or truffle oil. You know, if you...
14: Yeah, and a tiny bit goes such a long way.
11: Right. The one thing that's true is that if you cook it, it diffuses its flavor a bit. It tamps it down. So if
14: I'm
11: you're...
14: happy you mentioned that because I was curious about that as well. So I could not add it to any batters or anything and then bake it.
11: Oh,
14: it
11: sure you could. It just would...
14: Oh, you could.
11: It would not be as strong. So that's the point, is it's not going to just hit you over the head the way it does if you add it raw.
14: I see.
13: Matter of fact, in the Middle East also, there are a lot of interesting cookies, sort of harder cookies, and you could add them to a cookie, like a saffron cookie or something might be good. But, you know, in the summer in a spritzer, you said it's hot in Texas. I mean, that would be my first thing I would do, is put it in a spritzer, absolutely. Get some Prosecco and, you know, get a little... something a little stronger in there, a little gin maybe. A drop or two of this, some ice, some mint. There you go.
14: I like the way you think.
13: Yeah.
11: Lemonade or limeade could probably benefit from a tiny drip of.
14: Oh, I'm going to have so much fun with rose water. Thank you so much.
11: Okay.
13: Thanks for calling. We appreciate it.
11: Yes.
13: Take care. Stay cool.
14: Thank you. I will. Bye. Thank you. Bye.
11: Bye-bye.
13: This is Milk Street Radio. If you're in a culinary rut, please give us a ring, 855-426-9843. One more time, 855-426-9843, or email us at questions@milkstreetradio.com.
11: Welcome to Milk Street. Who's calling?
15: This is Roger in Phoenix.
11: Hi, Roger. How can we help you today?
15: I make frequently cocktail sauce, you know, so the regular, nothing fancy ketchup and horseradish, maybe a few other flavorings in there. And after it sits for a day or two, it gels and sets up. I wonder why that happens, and is there anything you do to prevent it?
11: Well, it's probably the tomato. So you use prepared horseradish in a jar with vinegar and salt, right?
15: Correct.
11: So tomatoes have pectin. Ketchup has pectin. And when you add acid, it can make it set up like that, gel, you know, particularly as it sits around. So the easiest way to remedy that situation is just to whisk it up or add a little bit of water. And it should come back to, you know, the nice consistency that you were looking for. Does it happen to you every time?
15: Yes. And I've done that. I've added, like, a fresh round of cocktail sauce to it. I've tried adding lemon juice and stir it up. The texture is never quite the same.
11: Yeah. No, lemon, like the vinegar in prepared horseradish, is acid. So it continues to react with the pectin and make the pectin set up. So adding more acid is not a good idea. I would just say add a little bit of water and whisk it like crazy, or try to just make smaller batches if you don't like the texture.
15: Okay. That's what I try to do, but I sometimes don't come out even. You know,
11: yeah. So. Anyway, Chris, do you have any thoughts?
13: Well, I guess I have a question, which is usually in my house, I might use a cocktail sauce every couple of months, maybe. So you sound like you have a continuing need for it. So are you using this for a whole bunch of different reasons, not just for like shrimp cocktail or on oysters or something?
15: Oh, no, it's just occasionally I just poach some shrimp and we have shrimp cocktails for dinner.
13: I agree with Sarah. It'll take you 3 minutes to throw together ketchup and horseradish. I would just mix it up to order. You know, there's some things like there's some, you know, chili-based sauces or other things like from Mexico or the Middle East where there are 9 ingredients and, you know, it's a lot of work, but this is pretty straightforward.
15: The mystery with me was what caused it, and I've researched that and could not find an answer. And your answer makes a lot of sense, so.
13: Roger, we appreciate the call. Thank you.
11: Yes.
15: Appreciate it. Thanks.
11: Take care. Bye-bye.
15: Bye-bye.
13: 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Up next, we look back at the last century of great American food writing.

0: is Bell Street Radio. I'm your host, Christopher Kimball. Right now, it's my conversation with our regular contributor, Adam Gopnik. Adam, how are you?
1: I am particularly happy today, Christopher, because I am celebrating a birthday dear to my heart. It is the birthday of the institution to which I have belonged for the past 40 years, and that is the New Yorker magazine. The 100th birthday of the New Yorker took place this February.
0: Well, Mr. Tilly, what do you have to say for yourself?
1: I have been a good soldier of the New Yorker, as I say, for 40 years, and as you know, have written about many subjects, from the history of Abraham Lincoln to the perils of insomnia. But there's no subject that I've written about more often than food. It's what made us friends in the first place, wasn't it, Chris?
0: Yeah.
1: And so one of the things I've been thinking about in terms of celebrating is the history of food writing in the New Yorker, and I thought we would share a few favorites of mine and perhaps of yours in our conversation today.
0: Okay.
1: There have been lots of terrific writers about food in the New Yorker, as I'm sure you'd agree. But if I had to pick three favorites, they would be A.J. Liebling, M.F.K. Fisher, and Calvin Trillin. And I wanted to think about all of their writing because I guess, Chris, the key to writing about food is that it's always about more than food. Liebling, for instance, doesn't write only about food. He writes about France. One of the fascinating things about Liebling is that he came to Paris in the famous 1920s, you know, the midnight in Paris period, the Hemingway, Fitzgerald period. But he had nothing in common with those people and absolutely no contact with them. He was a young New Yorker, young Jewish New Yorker, who had been sent by his dad to kind of do a kind of finishing school in Paris by pretending to study while he was there. He never really did. But what he did was eat and drink. And the first piece that I thought we might enjoy together is a piece of Liebling's called Memoirs of a Feeder in France, which eventually formed a chapter in his wonderful book, for me, still the single greatest book ever written about eating between meals, An Appetite for Paris. And there's a wonderful little section about how you know that you're in a good restaurant.
2: During that invaluable year, I met a keen observer who gave me a tip. If you run across a restaurant where you see priests eating with priests or sporting girls with sporting girls, you may be confident that it is good. Those are two classes of people who like to eat well and get their money's worth.

0: so conscious, not just of what's on the table, but of what goes on around the table. And if you will bear with a somewhat far reach, you know, it's the thing that scholars of the New Testament always emphasize about Jesus is exactly he would eat with priests and sporting girls. It's what they call commensality. That is, the business of sharing our food with people unlike ourselves is the basis of a life of compassion and virtue. And though Liebling is above all a funny, witty, pointed and picklish writer, there's an element of humane embrace of all the many kinds of humanity that always is part of his philosophy of good food.
1: I've never heard anyone summarize the New Testament that way, but I guess it's as good as any other.
0: Well, it's the idea is that tax collectors and sporting women are welcome at the table. We dine with everyone. Now, my second favorite writer is MFK, or as she was known to her friends, Mary Fisher. And what makes her a wonderful writer is summed up in something that she said once. She said simply, "When I write about food, I write about appetite." And there's a wonderful piece of hers called Notes on Cravings from the early 60s that literally sums up everything that she was obsessed with. It's a whole essay on craving. And by liberating us to think about food, not just in terms of a kind of hierarchy of tastes and recipes, but exactly in terms of those physical cravings, she invented a whole new way of writing about food. Here's a passage of hers that I love that is about that high culinary achievement, the potato chip.
2: "It is said that a few connoisseurs, such as old George Saintsbury, can recall physically the bouquet of certain great vintages a half century after tasting them. I am a mouse among elephants now, but I can say just as surely that this minute, in a Northern California valley, I can taste, smell, hear, see, and then feel between my teeth the potato chips I ate slowly one November afternoon in 1936 in the bar of the Lausanne Palace. They were uneven in both thickness and color, probably made by a new apprentice in the hotel kitchen, and almost surely they smelled faintly of either chicken or fish, for that was always the case there. They were a little too salty to encourage me to drink. They were ineffable. I am still nourished by them."
1: Excellent.
0: Some of what she craves in this beautiful essay about cravings, Notes on Cravings, is high stuff. You know, it's caviar and champagne. And if I may hardly betray a confidence, when we've passed away, I think our confidences can be betrayed. But that's what James Beard described to me once, was a nude meal with Mary Fisher, where what they ate was champagne and caviar. I think on the principle that when you have something that transcendently sensual, all other sensuality can join in.
1: Well, you've now ruined caviar and champagne for me, because the next time someone suggests we have a party, I'm going to be thinking, what are you going to suggest next?
0: And yes, and then you just have to succumb to it, Chris, and just it all comes off.
1: good for the both of them.
0: Exactly. Bless them both and bless their memories. The next writer who stirred me and moved me is a favorite, I'm sure, of most of our audience, I hope of yours, and that's Calvin Trillin. When I first read Trillin, it was in the 1970s, and I was a young kid in love with writing, and particularly in love with the idea of New York City. And as you may recall, at that moment in New York history, New York seemed like a forbidding place to think of emigrating.
1: I was there. It was dirty. It was dark. It was dangerous. It was exciting, however.
0: Yes. Yeah. In retrospect, it was an exciting time of punk music and the galleries and so on. But at that time, it seemed terribly forbidding. You watch Taxi Driver, Martin Scorsese's great movie, and you had many feelings, but one of them was not, I got to get there, right?
1: Well, I one of my most memorable moments in the early 70s in New York is going to watch the Velvet Underground. And that sort of, I think, set it off with the 70s, right?
0: Well, I didn't know you were in that CBGB crowd, Chris. I'm very impressed.
1: Well, you know.
0: Yeah, that'll take you a long way, even with the next generation.

0: But Trillin started writing a series of pieces for The New Yorker about the joys and the domestic comedy of food in New York City. He started writing about, you know, the famous tic-tac-toe playing chicken in Chinatown. And he started writing about his daughter's obsession with one particular bagel. And suddenly, New York City, which seemed, as we've been saying, so forbidding, suddenly seemed like an open, welcoming, domestic family kind of place. So the piece that I picked out, it's called The Lower East Side, A Sunday Morning Tale. And he takes as the inciting event for his essay the simple fact that Ben's Dairy, which was his favorite cheese store on the Lower East Side, had started closing on Sundays. And he depended on Ben's Dairy for the only cream cheese that would go adequately with the Nova lox, the Nova salmon, that he would get at Russ and Daughters, a nearby store. So I absolutely love the way he sets the scene at the still existing Russ and Daughters.
1: I have always thought that anyone who wants a license to open up a retail business in New York, a candy store or a Manhattan branch of Harrods, ought to be required to observe Russ and Daughters in action for a week. Russ and Daughters is a splendid refutation of the false teaching that a store selling pickled herring cannot have character and a clean display case at the same time. The daughters of the late founder are particularly warm and cheerful women, and a customer who enters the store, having just stormed the counter at Tannenbaum's or subjected himself to the discipline of a Katz counterman, can get the impression he has wandered into the 4th of July outing of a large family.
2: You know, my favorite little quote from him was the article he did about that restaurant, remember, that was going out of business in the Village?
0: Yes, ShopSense.
2: Yeah, I love it. If you said to the owner, I'll have what they're having, his famous comment was no samesies. Yes. I just thought that was I don't know why that stuck with me over the years, but that was so Calvin Trillin.
0: Well, you know, it was so Calvin Trillin. The place was called ShopSense in the Village, and the guy was called Kenny ShopSense, and it was absolutely true. They had a 40-page menu, and right. He hated cooking the same thing for two people at the same time. And one of the truths is that, fingers crossed, we still cling to significant numbers of those kinds of small, eccentric places. The places that the Trillin mentions, like Russ and Daughters, are still mostly in business. And you can go visit them today and still get some of the best Nova you'll ever find on a Sunday morning.
2: So you've picked three excellent examples from The New Yorker over the last century. Anyone else you care to mention?
0: Well, Chris, I'd love to read you something from one of my pieces about food.
2: Right.
0: So I went off a few years ago to Spain to dine at the legendary El Bulli. While I was there, I got to spend time not just with the legendary Ferran Adrià, the creator of molecular cuisine, but with his less known but equally creative brother, Albert, who is one of the dazzling magicians of desserts. And this was the little section from my piece called The Dessert Revolution, where I spoke to Albert Adrià. Is there anything you've tried that didn't work out, I asked. Something you tried and failed at. A lot, he said. One of the first things that Ferran asked me to do is create hot ice cream. Hot ice cream, I said. He nodded gloomily. You would look at it, ice cream, and then you would taste it, and it would be hot. Every year I thought I had it, but I never had it. What we discovered was to use an ice cream machine, but invert it, so that it was pumping in hot air, and to use gelatin to get the form. That was as close as we could get. It's still this idea that we have. He shook his head. Hot ice cream, a sort of dream. I have a lot of them. Ever since I had that conversation and memorialized that conversation with Albert, I've discovered that it is the single best question that you can ever ask anyone, certainly any artist. You say to them, tell me, what is your hot ice cream? What is the impossible thing you've dreamed of doing for your whole creative life and never achieved? And everyone has an answer.
2: I think my whole life has been a series of hot ice creams that end up pooled and melted on the plate. I think that was just, you just summed up my entire existence.
0: Well, you're welcome to use it as the title for your memoir, Hot Ice Cream and Other Dissolutions.
2: A melting story.
0: Exactly.
2: Adam, as usual, in a few words, you have summarized the human condition. Thank you so much. And happy anniversary to The New Yorker.
0: Thank you. Everyone raise a glass. I hope we have another 100 years.
2: That was Adam Gopnik, staff writer at The New Yorker. His latest book is The Mystery of Mastery. Special thanks to the readers in this segment, Matthias Bossi, Carla Kielstead, and Jay Allison. In A.J. Liebling's essay, Gopnik remembers a time when Americans took the Grand European Tour, and Paris was, of course, at its center. Now, you may have been well-educated, but Paris was there to teach you how to be civilized. Today, being civilized is at best quaint and, at worst, elitist. But remember that Paris was named the City of Light because it was home to the Enlightenment. Seated at a table, you learn manners, the art of conversation, and the infinite pleasures of food and wine. When we dine, we return to the values of civilization and leave, well, we leave enlightened. You're listening to Milk Street Radio. Now let's head into the kitchen with Rose Hadabaugh to talk about this week's recipe, cold oven creme brulee. Rose, how are you?
3: Good, Chris. How are you?
2: You know, I've been thinking about creme brulee because I never make it at home. You know, everyone orders it out. And so I was thinking, like, why don't I make it at home? Well, you have to pre-cook it, sort of like a, you know, pastry cream on top of the stove, eggs, sugar, dairy. Then you need a water bath, and you have to cook it just right, and then you have to torch the sugar at the end. So I wondered, like, okay, maybe we could do this at home more easily. And the one suggestion I have was a method from the 1920s called cold oven pound cake. They'd start the quick bread, the cake, in a cold oven, then turn the oven on. And this gave you a gentle cooking method and a better texture. So I came in the office and put this on your desk and said, you figure it out. How about that?
3: Well, a lot of skeptics in the kitchen about this, but I was a believer. I started out by adding some gelatin. So kind of cooked it on the stove, used a little gelatin, didn't put it in the oven. And then also tried adding egg whites for stability, things like that. But we found when it was bruleed, it was melting. And then you came up with this great method to use the cold oven, and it just worked like a charm.
2: So we just whisk eggs, sugar, and dairy. And we also, I think you and I agreed, some half and half and heavy cream to lighten it up a little. Poured it in a ramekin sitting on a kitchen towel in a 9x13 pan. And just a couple cups of water, which helps sort of make the towels hold on to the ramekins and also, I think, steams a little bit in the oven.
3: Yeah.
2: And then cooked it for an hour. An instant-read thermometer is helpful here because you want to get it to 180 in the middle. And then take it out and chill it and then brulee it. Now, the brulee part still has to be done, but I have a couple tips. One is I do use a plumber's torch, not one of those little culinary torches. But Wes, who runs our kitchen, said two steps. One, melt the sugar. And then once it's liquefied, then you can brulee it. And I think that's right. And don't use too much heat, because if you crank up that torch, you're going to blacken that sugar in about 5 seconds. So take your time with it, right?
3: Right. I mean, that's the other great thing about this recipe is you can make the actual custard ahead of time, cover them, and then you just brulee them when you're ready. And even after they're bruleed, they'll sit in your refrigerator for an hour or so without the sugar getting soft. So it's a great recipe.
2: In the last 3 weeks, I've made this three times.
3: I've made it twice. I think it's a great recipe. I'm definitely going to make this again when I have guests. I love it.
2: Rose, thank you. Cold oven creme brulee. Everybody can do it at home. It's easier than vanilla pudding. Thank you.
3: You're welcome. You can get the recipe for cold oven creme brulee at milkstreetradio.com.
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0: I'm Christopher Kimball. You're listening to Milk Street Radio. Right now, my co-host, Sarah Moult, and I will be answering a few more of your cooking questions.
1: Welcome to Milk Street. Who's calling?
2: Hi, this is Mindy.
1: Hi, Mindy. Where are you calling from?
2: I'm calling from Madison, Wisconsin.
1: Lovely place. How can we help you?
2: Yeah. I'm calling because last year I went to a coffee shop in Utah, and they had this cookie that I've never had before. It was a chocolate chip cookie. It was pretty sizable. It was domed, like it was about an inch tall. It was vegan. And I expected it to be chewy when I bit into it, like most chocolate chip cookies are. And the entire cookie was crunchy. And I didn't like it at first, but when I put it in the coffee that they served me, it was incredible, which is why I'm trying to remake it. But every time I try to recreate this cookie, it comes out flat or chewy.
1: Well, you know what that sounds like? There is a series of pastry shops in New York City called Levain Bakery, L-E-V-A-I-N, that make this amazing cookie that they're known for. It's a 6-ounce chocolate chip cookie that's domed, that's really big, and that is quite crunchy. It's not chewy. And Serious Eats, you know, that wonderful website, came up with a recipe approximating it. I don't believe theirs has the vegan version, but there is such a thing as vegan butter.
0: That should be illegal. You can't say vegan butter. I'm sorry. That's just...
1: Well, let me just tell you the two things about this that I remember reading about is that they have a low proportion of sugar to flour. Sugar really makes the cookies soft. So when you down the sugar and up the flour, it's crunchier. And also they chill the dough overnight. They roll it into 6-ounce balls, which is, wow, that's a lot of cookie. And that helps to give it that firm texture. So you might want to check that out and give it a whirl.
0: I do have to say, though, the initial description just sounds like a chocolate chip cookie gone terribly wrong.
1: Well, it's like a biscotti, you know?
0: No, but she said when she first bit into it, she did not like it. So without the dunk, I'm not sure this is a great idea. I mean, Sarah's right. It's like less sugar and probably less fat to flour will get rid of the chew and make it stand up. But that, you know, each to his own.
1: Right. And one thing about once you take the sugar out, which is a preservative, it's going to go stale faster.
0: But it's a dunking cookie.
2: Yeah. A dunking cookie.
0: Yeah, it's a dunking cookie. Okay, that's...
1: Well, Mindy, definitely go to Serious Eats, give it a whirl, and let us know how it goes.
2: I did see that recipe. It had mentioned a little bit of, like, chew in it. In case I need to tweak a little bit, be appropriate to use Crisco?
0: Yeah, you could use Crisco. I've used it for years. The best thing, I mean, this is kind of silly, but if you can get good lard, like leaf lard, which has no pork flavor, that would make an excellent cookie. Because it makes the world's best pie dough.
1: Well, that's pretty far from vegan.
2: From vegan.
1: Or if you're not vegan, why don't you try the recipe straight up as is with butter?
2: True.
1: Yeah.
2: True, and then tweak from there?
1: Yeah.
0: Just a little bit of lard.
1: I don't think so,
0: makes
1: Chris.
0: The world go round.
1: Okay. Anyway,
0: thanks for calling.
1: Let us know what you do and let us know how it goes.
2: I appreciate it.
1: Thank you.
0: Take care.
1: Okay. Bye-bye.
0: This is Milk Street Radio. 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
3: Hi, this is Travis Roberts from Washington, D.C.
1: Hi, Travis. How can we help you today?
3: I have been looking for help dealing with a new allergy to blackberries, and it's always been one of my favorite fruits. I love, you know, just kind of how wild and fresh it is, but I've had an issue over the last couple of months where all of a sudden I can't eat it. I get this oral allergy to it along with a lot of other fruits, and I'm trying to find a way to bring it into my diet because the way the allergy works is if it's been heat treated, it's okay. It kills whatever protein is in there that doesn't get along with me. I want something that's not just a pie or a cobbler, and I wanted to see if you guys could help.
1: A preparation that I love a lot with peaches, and maybe you could combine it with peaches, is to cut the peaches in half, put the blackberries into the peaches and sprinkle with a little bit of sugar and bake it, and then make a meringue and with just egg whites and sugar, and mount the meringue on top of the half peaches, put it under the broiler, and that's it. And I think that would be yummy. You couldn't do it with the blackberries all by themselves because they need something to hold them. Chris, do you have ideas?
0: Yeah, I guess my first question is, what do doctors or whomever say about heat treating the fruit? Is this microwaving for 10 seconds? Is this cooking them for a minute? How much heat do you need to kill off the enzyme?
3: It's a good question. So I know that any time I actually cook it, you know, like an apple pie, I have the same allergy with apples and pears, peaches and all that. Apple pie is fine. I've done a blackberry tart where it's like fresh blackberries right. And it's in the oven for not too long. And that seemed to be okay.
0: Well, the first thing I thought of was cooking them on top of the stove with water and some sugar, cooking it quickly and breaking it down, and then serving that with yogurt. I mean, instead of buying fruit yogurt, you can make your own fruit and put that on top of the yogurt, which is nice and fresh. Open-faced tart would be good. You don't have to add much sugar to that, and you get the fresh taste. If they're not cooked too long, I would pre-bake the crust, so you can just finish off in maybe 20 minutes in the oven. That would also be good. The other question I have is, I guess you can obviously have blackberry jam, right, or conserve or whatever.
3: Yeah.
0: There's an old recipe. I think it's Martha Washington cake. They used to do sponge cakes a long time ago, and they used to have all these variations where they cut it in half and fill it with jam. So some sort of fresh berry, blackberry filling, and then they would just put powdered sugar on top or whatever, but just a way of getting a very kind of a bland cake and having all the flavor in the filling would also work well.
3: That's interesting. That's fun. And I'm not too far from Mount Vernon where she might have been making some of those things. So thank you guys so much.
0: Take care. Bye.
1: Take care. Bye-bye.
0: This is Mo Street Radio. In 2013, a Spanish organization called Wikipaella published a 10-point manifesto proclaiming in part, quote, "We publicly condemn infringements made against authentic paella, especially within the community of Valencia." In Spain, there's a war over what constitutes true paella, and Matt Goulding joins us now from Barcelona to bring us his report. Matt's the author of Grape Olive Pig, Deep Travels Through Spain's Food Culture. Matt, welcome again to Milk Street.
4: Great to be here, Chris. Always a pleasure.
0: So we're talking paella. I am educated enough to know that it started very differently than where it's ended up right now. So was this always rabbit and snails? Was that always how it got started? Or were there a lot of different kinds of combinations of foods in the early days?
4: That's the question, right? I mean, I think like any dish born out of necessity, it has a certain fungibility to it. Like you're in Valencia, you're in the orange groves, you know, where this kind of agricultural force has been around Spain for centuries, and you're looking for a cheap, relatively quick way to feed your workers. And what quicker way than a big wide pan for fast evaporation through which you can lace a mixture of protein and vegetables. Today we talk about paella because that's the name, that's become kind of the brand, if you will. But really, arroz in Spain has its own interpretation in every corner of the country. So paella is what they call an arroz seco, a dried rice, right? Because all the moisture really cooks out of it. You could have an arroz meloso, a moist rice, which is really comparable to a risotto from northern Italy. We tend to think about it as a singular creation from this one corner called Valencia. But what it really is a tapestry of different rice traditions that spread throughout the Iberian Peninsula.
0: Okay, so how does a dish like paella go from, you know, cheap and easy, a way to feed your workers, to this manifesto, which says we publicly denounce transgressions committed against paella?
4: Oh, man.
0: So what does that mean?
4: I mean, look, you and I have talked about food police before, right? We talked about the pizza police in Naples, and this has happened in Spain with paella right across the Mediterranean. And I think, you know, what happens is, a food gains in popularity, its sort of cultural footprint expands and gets larger, and they see what they would say is the bastardization of, you know, this quintessential food. And there are those who want to kind of rise up in protection, so to speak, of that food and its origins.
0: So at what point does it get canonized into a specific thing? How does that work?
4: You know, I think with the boom in Spanish tourism and the boom in Spanish culture and the exportation of Spanish culture, thanks to people like Jose Andres in the U.S. and elsewhere around the world, you know, I think that there was a recognition that this is one of our great culinary treasures. Let's make sure that what we're seeing right now, these kind of ghastly impersonations that are popping up in different places across the world and oftentimes in our own turf, you know, that we can kind of draw a line between this is the real stuff and this is the fake stuff, so that people don't come along the way and taste a bad version and say, hey, what's the big deal here? You know, what could be worse to be a proud Valencian who grew up eating incredible rice to see a soupy, overloaded, overcooked iteration of this? You know, let's go ahead and put the original list of ingredients, the most common way of cooking this with a few areas of flexibility, but very few, quite frankly. And let's put that all down as this paella recipe so that people understand what the base version of this is. And then outwards from that, you can find different things. But if we can go ahead and sort of draw a line in the sand, and you know, inside of that line, you'll find these 11 or 12 core ingredients, and the rest of it is kind of an expression of just how far a dish can be taken from its original roots once placed into the wrong hands.
0: I think you said garlic and rosemary are the most common divisive paella ingredients.
4: Right, right.
0: So take us through, you've had a lot of experiences tracking it down, eating it in great restaurants.
4: Sure.
0: Just tell us the story of one of those, what it was like, what the process, like how do you make paella in the authentic manner?
4: I think the restaurant that most impacted my thinking about this dish, Chris, was a place called Paco Gandia. And this was a place that Jose Andres and Ferran Adrià, the famous chef from El Bui, had both kind of fallen in love with. And they fell in love with it for just its absolute dead simplicity. There was a brilliant cook there named Josefina. And she has, in this case, about 8 to 9 ingredients total. There was a very basic stock that was essentially made in the pan with a base of sofrito, which is normally tomato. Mm-hmm. That's cooked down with smoked paprika and salt and olive oil. The rabbit is cooked down in that pan, in this case with a branch of rosemary. And one of my favorite things about paella recipes, it'll oftentimes say 12 snails or a branch of rosemary, meaning that you want to have the taste of the garden in there, and you either get it from the snails, or failing that, you get it from a piece of rosemary. And this was a big, huge pan. So when it comes out, you think, oh my goodness, you know, they're going to feed 20 people here. Because if it was in the States, it would be hulking and overflowing with ingredients. But it was a single layer of rice.
0: And how thick is this layer? Like an inch thick or something? Or
4: No. I mean a single grain high.
0: Oh.
4: One grain of rice.
0: Okay.
4: Spread evenly across the entirety of this paella pan, and therefore it catches the full concentration, that high evaporation rate. So the stock cooks and gets richer and richer. It clings to that grain of rice, but also it allows that caramelization to occur at the base of the pan. And so you get something that almost feels like a perfect mixture of beautifully cooked rice that's still toothsome, but also that socarrat, that crispy rice stuck to the bottom of the pan, which of course is the treasure that everyone in this part of the world really, really fights for.
0: So you've been at this for a while. You said when you started writing about paella in Roads and Kingdoms, et cetera, you say, quote, "Spaniards published articles about my low IQ."
4: I got taken to task. I will be honest with you. Some guy challenged me to like a physical fight over this, honestly. So, yeah, this is the kind of stuff that gets people really heated. And, you know, I've always been taken aback by this episode that happened to Jamie Oliver, you know. And Jamie Oliver was, you know, I think has got a relationship with the Mediterranean and travels consistently throughout this part of the world and has done a lot of television shows here. And he had done a show years ago where at the end of the show, he made his paella, you know. It was a big, giant pan and cooked outdoor with the villagers and... Yeah, I think he started it with a pretty heavy amount of chorizo and then kind of built it outwards from that. And the Spanish press got wind of it, and it turned into a gigantic controversy. Not like a passing little side note in a newspaper, but...
0: It was a national event.
4: A national event, truly. And he got clobbered, and it really crushed him. My understanding is that Jamie was really taken aback by the vitriol with which the Spaniards attacked him, you know, and that was unleashed by what he thought was a relatively innocent adaptation to the recipe. So, you know, I think that those versions are the things where, like, people like you or people like myself see, okay, come on, like, what's going on here? Because I've eaten Spanish rice dishes all over the country that'll have some version of cured pork in it. I think the fact that if you're famous and you're foreign and you do something like that, they're all just waiting for you to mess up.
0: Right.
4: And, you know, they're merciless when it comes to this stuff. And I understand part of it. I do.
0: If there are strict rules around this wiki paella, for example, people trying to be authentic and which ingredients to use and how to do the rice, blah, blah, blah. I would assume in Spain, there's still a lot of bad paella, right? There's paella that doesn't adhere to those rules. Are Spanish cooks getting their act together and in solidarity, and paella is getting better, or is it getting worse just to, you know, get the American tourist fed?
4: I think it's like it is with so many other foods. I think there's a bifurcation. On one hand, there are more people who are aware of the real stuff, but there's an ever-growing group of relatively cheap, mediocre restaurants that sell frozen paellas.
0: Really?
4: More often than not, if you're eating in a kind of a touristed centralized area in one of the big cities in Spain, that's what you're eating.
0: So if you don't have snail and rabbit available, what would you use to keep it reasonably authentic?
4: Chicken. Honestly, like when I'm in the U.S., I make it almost always specifically with chicken wings. You know, in Spain, what you would do is you'd go to a butcher and you'd say, I'm making paella for 8 people. I want a rabbit and I want chicken. And the butcher would take out probably one whole rabbit, which usually weighs about 2 pounds when it's been dressed, and half a chicken. And they would chop them up with a giant butcher's knife into small pieces and you'd be ready to go. Most people in the U.S. don't have access to that. So chicken wings, totally acceptable. They work well. They, you know, they make the stock that is essentially formed and boiled in the pan, especially rich, and they're fun to eat.
0: And what about the snail part of it? Do you just ignore that?
4: I'm a rosemary guy.
0: Oh, there you go.
4: I pick rosemary from my bush. I don't know a lot of younger Spaniards who love snails, but if you come from one of these interior regions, you're almost religious about their inclusion in a paella. But I'm a city-dwelling folk here in Barcelona, and any snails I could find out here, you wouldn't want to be putting in your pan.
0: So what incredibly stupid American things did you do in the early years that you totally regret at this point because you realize that it just isn't going to work, you know?
4: I mean, I would put black pepper in paella, which is a huge no-no. Black pepper is considered an aggressive spice in Spain. And so if it's used for a very specific reason, like you would use cinnamon or nutmeg in something. It has a particular place in the kitchen. And one of those places is not paella. And I learned that the hard way. I can remember making a paella that I felt pretty proud of. And immediately people were coughing around the pan because there was black pepper in it. I mean, like, physical reactions. It wasn't just like rolling their eyes about the sort of cultural snafu that this American walked.
0: Well, they may have coughed a little harder than they needed to, right?
4: They probably did.
0: Just to rub it in.
4: I mean, I don't blame them.
0: Yeah. Matt, thank you. A true expert guide to paella. Now I have to go make a good one. Thank you.
4: My pleasure, Chris. Talk to you soon.
0: That was Matt Golding. He wrote about paella in his book, Grape Olive Pig, Deep Travels Through Spain's Food Culture. That's it for today. 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
5: 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Assistant producer, Mari Orozco. Additional editing by Sydney Lewis. 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
1: 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KMXT is also in HD. We have HD2 and HD3, and we're streaming live on the web at kmxt.org. Taking a look at our weather this afternoon at the airport, it's looking like we've got rain and fog and mist over at the airport. Temperature is around 54 degrees Fahrenheit. We have wind blowing northeast at 13 miles per hour. This afternoon, we've got showers before 4 p.m., then rain after 4 p.m. We have a high near 58 degrees, an east wind blowing around 15 miles per hour, and an 80% chance of precipitation. Tonight, we've got rain with a low around 53 degrees and an east wind blowing 10 to 15 miles per hour. Coming up, we've got NPR's All Things Considered. Thanks for listening.
2: This kind of novel, dangerous technology to agency personnel who have a track record of abuse and cruelty.
3: ICE officers could soon be wearing gloves that deliver electric shocks to people they're trying to detain.
4: For Wednesday, August 12th, this is All Things Considered from NPR News.
3: I'm Elsa Chang.
4: And I'm Juana Summers. A close look at this week's primary election results in Wisconsin, Minnesota, and several other states.
5: Even my grandfather, who's 90 years old, wanted to talk about ICE, and he's never talked to me about politics ever.
3: Also, as Andrew Tate fights extradition to the UK, he'll be testing his political connections in the U.S.
4: And in this age of fast fashion, we bring you a woman who's growing a linen dress in her backyard.
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7: Live from NPR News in Washington, I'm Ryland Barton. Attorney General Todd Blanche says the plan to launch an anti-weaponization fund to compensate people the Trump administration says were hurt by the Biden Justice Department is now dead. NPR's Carrie Johnson reports the idea prompted bipartisan outrage on Capitol Hill.
8: Todd Blanche says there's no infrastructure for the nearly $1.8 billion fund, no commissioners, and no transfer of money from the Treasury. President Trump touted the fund as a way to help his supporters who face charges, including for storming the U.S. Capitol on January 6th. Blanche addressed the question with reporters at the DOJ.
9: He feels very strongly that he would want to make them whole, as do I, but it will not be through the anti-weaponization fund.
8: January 6th defendants and other Trump allies already have filed separate legal claims with the Justice Department, seeking money for the ways they say the DOJ harmed them. Carrie Johnson, NPR News, Washington.
7: The leader of the World Health Organization says new U.S. guidelines reducing the number of childhood vaccinations and spacing out others are not backed by science and could leave kids vulnerable to preventable diseases. NPR's Duri Buscarin reports.
10: During a press conference in Geneva, WHO Director General Dr. Tedros Adhanom Ghebreyesus says the evidence is unequivocal. Vaccines are safe.
11: Delaying vaccines or separating doses unnecessarily does not make vaccination safer and can leave children unprotected.
10: He says changes to immunization schedules should be backed by science, not political influence. The Trump administration released the new vaccine recommendations Monday in an executive order, saying the policy is intended to support